Thank you, thank you, thank you. Hello, and welcome once again to Mountain Stage, live performance radio for the Mountain State of West Virginia. I'm Kathy Matea, and we are here at the Culture Center Theater in Charleston, West Virginia, and we're so glad to have you here and all of you out there in Radio Land. Today, we're excited to welcome back one of the world's most accomplished and highly regarded banjo players, along with his band that features the wonderful singer and guitarist Michael Daves. Tony Trischka's Earl Jam is here. Also, in our next hour, a young musician whose soul and sound are well beyond his earthly age. With a highly anticipated new album on the way, we welcome for the first time Jack Barksdale. And in just a little bit, a roots band out of Cincinnati with contagious energy and a sound that tap dances through the ages. Buffalo Wobbs and the Price Hill Hustle will be out. But we're going to open the show with a singer-songwriter whose music is at the intersection of folk, rock, and soul. She grew up in Massachusetts, and she's based out of Boston. She's earned multiple Boston Music Awards over the course of two decades. Her latest album is Together Alone, but she's been working on new music, releasing singles, and she's planning a new album for next year. Her longtime musical mentor and collaborator is Eric Roscoe Amble. He's a producer and guitarist who's played with everyone from Joan Jett and the Blackhearts to Steve Earle and the Dukes. In recent years, he's been an integral part of her live show, and he's here with her tonight along with several other people in this great band. Please welcome Sarah Borges.

Oh. Well, thanks so much, everybody. When I got here to Mountain Stage, it all came back to me. I was last here on November 4th of 2007. I was 12. I'm so grateful to be able to come back again, especially with this band of guys. This is a song from the old days. It's called Daniel Lee. If anyone here is named Daniel or named Lee, I really do apologize because it's a song about a guy who's just a really big jerk.

Well, thanks again. We're so excited about this night of music. And this next song kind of, well, it plays into the role of us driving all the way from our homes in Boston and New York and New Jersey all the way here to West Virginia to play for you. I used to, during the pandemic portion of our lives, drive delivery in the big band van that sits outside. It's parked outside. It's huge. And, you know, my friend Roscoe said he didn't know too many songs about lady truck drivers. So I'm going to fix that. So I wrote a song, and it's called She's a Trucker. And I swear, it's a very imaginative song with a very not imaginative name. But it contains some lyrics that you'll get to hear. I'm not sure they're, well, let's just say I'm glad you're all grown up.

Well, hey, thanks a lot. You know, it means a lot to me to come all this way to play music for you people. We're so glad to be here. And this next song, it's a little story that we've got about a lady from right here in Charleston, West Virginia. She goes on a date to Boston on a Saturday night. I know it's far, but just bear with me, okay? She drives up to Boston for the evening. She's looking for trouble. She gets to drinking. She gets to dancing, and chaos ensues. That's what this next song is about. I'll be playing the part of the lady from Charleston, and Roscoe will be playing the part of the man from Boston.

everyone. This is going to be our last song. I thought I'd like to close with a song from right around that time when we first played on Mountain Stage back in 2007. In 2007, I'm not sure how old I was, but I seemed to be... Thank you. That's right. You reminded me. I was 12. I already told you that. But I seemed to be still in the throes of teen angst. It was a... I'm not sure why it was so sad, but this song is called Ring in the Shape of a Heart, and it's about drinking in a bar and being sad about a dude. You know, all the hallmarks of a good, depressing song. But since Mountain Stage is not a depressing place, we're going to play it with a happy smile on our face. My name is Sarah Borges, Mr. Eric Roscoe Amble on guitar, Kenny Soul on the drums, and Keith Vogely on the bass. We thank you so much.

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1: She'll be out this fall on the road with Marshall Crenshaw. You can look for that. And be sure to look for a new album next year, sometime hopefully in the early part of the year. That was Sarah Borges. Well, it's time to welcome our friend and band leader, Ron Soule, to sing a song for us. Ron will be, you can clap for him. Ron will be joined, as always, by our great Mountain Stage band. Ron, of course, leads the band and plays acoustic guitar. That's Ryan Kennedy over there on electric guitar. Bob Thompson is on the piano. Lars Swanson is sitting in on bass today. And Ahmed Solomon is our drummer. And we have Abigail Spangler here with us on vocals tonight. Ron's going to play a song he wrote called Dance Till the Music Stops. Please welcome Ron Soule.

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0: 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Our next guests hail from over in Cincinnati, and they blend traditional folk and Americana with modern rock energy. They have a new album coming this fall called Live at the Purple Fiddle. It was recorded at legendary West Virginia venue, the Purple Fiddle, in Thomas, West Virginia. Also, they have a new studio album slated for spring of next year. Their guiding philosophy is simple. If it doesn't stir the soul, it ain't soup. Please welcome back to the Mountain Stage, Buffalo Wobbs and the Price Hill Hustle.
7: One, two,

Everybody's famous for 15 minutes, even the worst among us, ladies and gentlemen. Thank you so much. We are Buffalo Wobbs and the Price Hill Hustle from the Queen City of Ohio, Cincinnati. And we are glad to be back here on the illustrious mountain stage. How about it for the host of hosts, Miss Kathy Matea, ladies and gentlemen? If you would have told 14-year-old me that I got to hang out with Kathy Matea backstage, I would have said you were lying. It's one of the coolest things we get to do. We're playing a bunch of stuff off of that upcoming album, as she mentioned. It is a studio release, and it features songs written by a very good friend of ours and a wonderful songwriter, Mr. Daniel Bear, out of Cincinnati, Ohio. He used to go by the moniker of My Brother the Bear, and he no longer does that. He fixes helicopters for a living in Richmond, Kentucky, and he has this catalog of music that needs to be heard. And Wobbs is an old friend of his, and I've known him for many years as well. And we said, well, we've got to do something to get this out to as many people as possible. And so we've got an album called Dear Brother, which will be out in spring of 27, as was mentioned. And this is another song off of that. The song is called The King of St. Paddy's Day. It goes out to all you grandpas out there and all the folks who have grandpas, and the realization that as you grow up and your heroes suddenly become mortal, regular people. But that's okay, because they're still your heroes, and you love them for a reason.

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We buried him right down the street. But I took what I learned, and a prophet was turned.

0: Thank you all very much. All right, doing a little swapping around here on instruments, getting ready. I'd like to introduce a couple special members. They're official hustlers for sure at this point. They're all over this new album, ladies and gentlemen. Would you please welcome on the fiddle and vocals and on the keys and vocals, Aaron Smith and Wes Smith, also known as Brother Smith, ladies and gentlemen. Brother harmonies, no waiting. This is a song called Lonesome Town.
1: One, two.

Thank you so much. Thank you. When Scott moves over to the bass, we're going to move on to a song off of that live album that was mentioned. Folks, we are very excited. We recorded it at the world-famous Purple Fiddle in Thomas, West Virginia, back in late April of 2024, and it is finally coming out. We're terrible at naming things, so Live at the Purple Fiddle seems very appropriate. I wanted to write a song, just an old stomp and holler tune, and so I did. It's called Run and Hide. It's just one of those that just, you know, get you moving. And here we go. Hopefully it gets you moving. I give you four.

you. All right, we'll switch back, and this will be our last tune for you, a wonderful story song off of this upcoming studio album. Before we do that, a couple of things. I'd like to introduce the band nice and proper for everyone listening at home. On the upright bass, you just heard him on the clawhammer banjo. That's Bill Baldock from Yosemite, Kentucky. On the mandolin, electric guitar, and upright banjo on that last tune, that's Scott Reisner from Verona, Kentucky, ladies and gentlemen. Once again, on the keys, from Northern Kentucky, Mr. Wes Smith back here, keys and vocals. Fiddling vocals from the same household, ladies and gentlemen, Mr. Aaron Smith. And our man front and center, lead guitar, lead vocals from the west side of Cincinnati, Ohio, that's Matt Wobnitz. You know him as Buffalo Wobbs right down here. Thank you. Ladies and gentlemen, I was born and bred in Alabama, and I make my home in the Queen City of Cincinnati, Ohio. My name is Casey Campbell. I am your MC for the Buffalo Wobbs portion of this show. And we thank you for listening to us this evening. Thank you to Mountain State for doing what you do. And I know it's preaching to the choir, but folks, we need to support our local and public radio stations and media more than ever right now. And I thank you for being here in the audience, and I thank you for listening at home. And do all that you can to keep these programs on their feet, please. The song is called Two Brothers.

0: Thank you, Mountain Stage. We love you and appreciate you. We're Buffalo Wild from the Price Hill Hustle.
1: Buffalo Wabs. Yes, sir. Buffalo Wabs is the nickname of founding member Matt Wobnitz. And they all have their own nicknames on stage, but I'm not going to go through them all here. You can look them up. They've shared the stage with Dom Flemons, the Steep Canyon Rangers, and Tyler Childers, among many others. Look for their new album, Live at the Purple Fiddle, this fall, and a new studio album in the spring called Dear Brother. You just heard the title song. That was Buffalo Wabs and the Price Hill Hustle. We'd like to say a special hello to you right now if you're listening over WFWM in Frostburg, Maryland, or over KVLU down in Beaumont, Texas. We're glad to have you listening, and we hope you can join us next week for a special In Memoriam episode as we honor some of the greats we've lost in the last few years, including Todd Snyder, Jill Sobule, Justin Towns Earl, Dave Mason, Joe Ely, and more. This is Kathy Matea, and you're listening to Mountain Stage, live performance radio from the Mountain State of West Virginia. 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Hotel accommodations for Mountain Stage guests are provided by the Charleston, West Virginia Marriott Town Center Hotel, centrally located for the business and pleasure traveler in downtown Charleston's retail district. 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
2: 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And together, we begin WPSU's next chapter.

Hello again, and welcome to the second hour of Mountain Stage. I'm Kathy Matea, and I'm so glad you joined us. We are here in Charleston, West Virginia, with a great crowd at the Culture Center Theater, and we're glad to have you out there listening on the radio. Still to come, we have a bluegrass group of the highest order. You cannot find a better ensemble of players anywhere in the world. Mr. Tony Trischka's Earl Jam, featuring Michael Daves. Well, we're going to open this second hour with a singer-songwriter from Texas. He started playing guitar as a child, and he performed his first original song when he was 9. That was 10 years ago. He plays guitar and slide, harmonica, mandolin, piano, and ukulele, but he considers himself a songwriter first and foremost. His influences range from Lead Belly and Howlin' Wolf to Townes Van Zandt and Ray Wiley Hubbard to Johnny Cash and the Carter Family. He has a new EP coming out this fall called Battleground on Cloverdale Records. Please welcome Jack Barksdale.

Thank you. I like to start it off light and fun. This next song I'm going to do, it's called Scam Song. It's also going to be on this new EP. And I recorded this EP in Memphis with some friends of mine there. A guy named Mark Edgar Stewart produced it, and he's a great songwriter and bassist and producer. Yeah, it was really cool getting to record this. Did it at a Sam Phillips recording service, which is just such a cool place. It's basically been, the decor has been untouched since the 70s. It's a very interesting place. Yeah, here's the Scam Song. This is a song, I guess, deals with some of the same topics as the last one, but I guess in a more fun way.

Thank you. Like was mentioned before, I started playing shows 10 years ago now, which is pretty crazy. And this one I wrote not too long ago, maybe a year ago, and it's called The Wealthy Man's Debt.

conversation. It's hard to build society on faulty information. 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A state of uncertainty that's sure to persist. And while we sit here

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Money and influence, power and greed. What else is there to know? What else is there to need? It will slowly infect all the right and the left until we find the

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I'll do a song here that I wrote called Song of the Artist. And I wrote this song about, you know, all the artists who never really find public success in their lifetime and then go on to become legends after they're already gone. And so here's Song of the Artist.

Well, I think I've got one more. And, yeah, I appreciate y'all so much for listening, and thank you, Mountain Stage, for having me. This last song I'm gonna do is one I wrote with a good friend of mine. I'm from Fort Worth, Texas, and, this is a local friend of mine named Guthrie Kinnard. Just a fantastic musician and songwriter, and more people definitely need to know about Guthrie Kinnard, so look him up if you can get the chance. And yeah, Guthrie toured around with a lot of great blues musicians throughout his life and career, playing bass, and just developed a great appreciation for blues music and blues history. And I'm also a huge fan of blues and its history, so that's what we wrote this song about. And, yeah, it's called Before the Devil Knows.

0: Thank y'all so much. He has shared stages with Winona, Junior Brown, John Fulbright, and Hayes Carl, among many others. Look for a new EP out this fall called Battleground on Cloverdale Records. That was Jack Barksdale. 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
0: 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Well, we're going to close the show this week with a banjo player who has been dubbed the father of modern bluegrass music. He first heard Scruggs-style banjo on a Kingston Trio album when he was 13, and he became obsessed. And that obsession has never left him for over 60 years now. He absorbed all he could listening to Earl, and he's been cited as a critical link between Scruggs and the next generation of players from Bela Fleck onward. He taught Bela as a youngster, and they became fast friends and have been a mutual inspiration for each other for years now. He's just released Earl Jam 2, his second tribute album to his hero. A few years ago, he was sent a hard drive full of rough recordings from regular jam sessions between Earl and John Hartford. He began pouring through the more than 200 songs and transcribing note for note the solos Earl played. He says it was a revelation. He is here to continue celebrating his hero, and he's invited us to the party. So please welcome back Tony Trischka and Earl Jam, featuring Michael Daves.

Thank you. Thank you so much. It's really a privilege to be here with all the great acts that have been on just before us. So let's have another hand for all of those fine folks that just were performing for you. I first played Mountain Stage 40 years ago, and I'm now 25. Anyway, so it's great to be back here again. Let's make welcome from Atlanta, Georgia, and also Adams, Massachusetts, and Brooklyn, New York, the bluegrass capital of the world, Mr. Michael Daves. And from Boston, Massachusetts, soon to be from Nashville, Tennessee, the bluegrass capital of the world, please welcome Sam Stage. And from Asheville, North Carolina, formerly from Brooklyn, New York, the bluegrass capital of the world, please welcome Eric Alvar. And let's have a hand for Abigail Spangler, who was just joining us on that last tune, and she'll be back for more. We're going to do a waltz that I wrote, and I don't understand how it works, but you're going to hear it anyway. It's called Escher's Waltz.

Thank you very much. We've recently become acquainted with a group called the Beatles. I just heard about them recently, and in these recordings of John Hartford playing with Earl Scruggs, just it was sort

0: Of Earl Scruggs' Unchained, because a normal recording situation we'd maybe take one or two solos on a tune, and in these jam sessions he would play three or four or five and just get into some incredible material. And one of the tunes they did in the jams, which is on Earl Jam 2, is Here Comes the Bride. I'm going down this alphabetical listing. They did that, and they did, and it sounded great. And this is another one that was a little bit unexpected. And we're going to feature Abigail Spangler on this. On the other hand, since she's standing here right now, yeah, she's joining us on the vocal on this one. This is a little bit of Lady Madonna.
1: One, two, three.

0: Absolutely.
1: Thanks. We're going to do a couple more numbers for you right now. And this is a tune that I wrote maybe 10 years ago. There was a group called the McGarrigle Sisters who were actually on this show. I was a big fan of theirs. And Kate passed a while back. So I wrote this tune for her, and it's called Say Goodbye.

Thank you, Abby Spangler. Thank you so much. We're going to do one more tune. And thank you all for being here. This is such a wonderful show, and we couldn't do it without you guys. So thanks so much for coming out to these wonderful shows. This is a tune that is based on a genre of music that you hear in old-time blues and old-time music. A tune called, I wrote my own Fox Chase. It's a style called Fox Chase, and I wanted to write my own one. And because I'm a banjo player, I wrote some lyrics to this that were just, there's so many lyrics, and poor Michael has to sing these, spitting out these lyrics as fast as he possibly can. So this is called Fox Chase, and thanks again for listening to our portion of the show.

0: 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Thank you so much.
1: The legend, Tony Trischka.
2: Tony Coles. Yeah, I know. How lucky are we? Tony Coles Earl, his North Star and his lifetime pathway, and he says he's not the only one that feels that way. And although he's well-rooted in traditional bluegrass, his musical curiosity has influenced much of the progressive bluegrass we know today. Here's a piece of trivia. The first song Tony learned to play on the banjo was Ode to Joy from Beethoven's Ninth Symphony. His latest album is Earl Jam 2, a tribute to Earl Scruggs. That was Tony Trischka and Earl Jam featuring Michael Daves. Yes. Thank you to Tony Trischka's Earl Jam. Our thanks to Jack Barksdale. Thank you to Buffalo Wobbs and the Price Hill Hustle. And thanks to Sarah Borges. Big thank you to our audience, you guys, here in Charleston, West Virginia. And thanks, as always, to you out there listening on the radio. Because without you, there'd be no Mountain Stage. We never forget that. I hope you'll be back next week for a special episode featuring some of our favorites who've passed on, including Todd Snyder, Jill Sobule, Dave Mason, and more. Mountain Stage is produced by Larry Gross and Adam Harris. Senior producer is Jeff Shirley. Associate producers are John Ingram and Mallory Richards. We're engineered by Patrick Stevens, Richie Collins, Jay Lipschitz, and Greg McGowan. With production assistance by Michael Lipton, Lance Schrader, Chris Mead, Don London, Kelly Lassiter, Jen Brown, Kaylin Cole Frazier, Tony Patterson, and Fontaine Allen. 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Lodging is provided by the Marriott Town Center Hotel, centrally located for the business and pleasure traveler in downtown Charleston, West Virginia. Mountain Stage was founded by Andy Ridenour, Francis Fisher, and Larry Gross. Why don't you go out and hear some live music wherever you are, just as soon as you can? You've been listening to Mountain Stage, live performance radio from the Mountain State of West Virginia. All right, Keith Whitley wrote this song. On the back of a McDonald's wrapper waiting for the bus one night, he told me that one time.

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2: 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It's time now for The Folk Show. My name's Krista Bailey. It is my pleasure to be with you this evening. I'll be here until midnight with a lovely sampling, I hope, of some few familiar voices and some new voices in folk. This one is not super new, but definitely within the last decade. We're going to start out the first set with Lula Wiles, Shaking as It Turns.

There we go. We're up and running here on The Folk Show on WPSU. My name's Krista Bailey. Thank you for joining me this evening. Well, we've got a bunch of interesting sets coming up. It's been kind of fun to put together a little reflection on where my thoughts and feelings have been lately. Maybe they resonate with you. And maybe these first songs kicked off some things that you've been spinning in your brain lately, like they have been spinning in mine. Shaking As It Turns kick things off. That was Lula Wiles, which is actually not a person, so don't let the name fool you. It's a trio made up of Issa Burke, Eleanor Buckland, and Molly Obomsawin. Obomsawin. There we go. Molly, thank you. And that, of course, was Monrovia with Oh Wide World. And that'll be our feature artist and album. That's off his most recent album called Bloodline. We'll hear a little bit more from that later this hour. And we'll hear about some fun things happening in our area, some live music that you can participate in and enjoy. So stick around. We've got more coming up. We've got a longer set kicking things off again. Kind of my thoughts in music from the last month or so. I'm going to turn to an old friend from the folk world. We're not really friends. Maybe someday. Sarah Jarosz will start off this next set with Coming Undone.

And that was Trey Wellington, joined by Kaya Cater, with the song Looking Forward. That's off of Trey Wellington's album Heart on the Table. Trey, incredibly talented, right? Working the banjo in new and innovative ways. Maybe that's why he's won International Bluegrass Music Association Award. And obviously, maybe not obviously, but I'll tell you this anyway, he draws inspiration from jazz and swing and bebop and hip-hop and rock and, of course, a little bluegrass in there. So we'll hear a little bit more from Trey later on this evening. But if you want to hear some live music in central and northern Pennsylvania, it's my turn to check out our calendar that you can also find at wpsu.org/calendar and see all the stuff that's going on. But I'm just going to focus on the music that's coming up because, you know, it's the folk show. So what's coming up on Monday evening? You can join in shape note singing or sacred harp singing. You can join in singing music from the Sacred Harp and Shenandoah Harmony songbooks. Everyone's welcome, no matter what your level of singing ability. So come have fun and make some music. Where can you do that? Well, that's Monday night from 7 to 8:30 p.m., and that is held at the University Mennonite Church in State College. What else is going on? More music this week. If you'd rather just listen and maybe dance a little bit, this Thursday is a Thursday where you can catch the Po Valley Troubadours at Elk Creek Cafe in Milheim. They'll start playing at 7 p.m., so drop by and enjoy some bluegrass, rock, fiddle, roots, and their own original tune. So that is Thursday evening, the Po Valley Troubadours at Elk Creek Cafe. So check it out. Catch some live music, won't you? And speaking of music, let's catch some more music. We've got more good stuff coming up here on the folk show. So let's see. What is next this evening? That would be not our featured artist. We will come back to them later. We are going to hear from, it's an untitled song. So you can make up your own title to this song. That's your homework. Pay attention. I'll check back later.

Oh, that was lovely. And that's going to shift the tone of the show away from, you know, issues to think about and ponder on to, love and affection. Also, kind of big deal issues, maybe a little more personal. Anyway, that was Watch House with Firelight. And before that, you may recognize them. I haven't played them in a long time. That was the Waylon Jennies with Wildflowers. Coming up, I'm going to bring you, I guess it's a classic folk artist. I don't often do this, but this one seemed to fit the theme of the moment. So we're going to tune in to a little Bob Dylan. Here's Buckets of Rain.

song. And before that, of course, was Bob Dylan with Buckets of Rain. Off the Blood on the Tracks album. So an oldie but a goodie. Moving on, let's hear some more music. We'll check back in a little while, but first we're going to tune back in with our featured artist this week, Monrovia, another one off of his album Bloodline. This is Field Song. I hope you like it.

All right. If you're listening to that and you're thinking, wow, I have a sudden craving for some Patsy Cline, I get that feeling. But that's not Patsy Cline. And as far as I can tell, they're not related. That was Esther Rose with The Wanton Way of Loving. Before that, we heard from Bonnie Light Horseman, joined by Eric Johnson, Josh Kaufman, and Anai Mitchell. And Flatland Cavalry was at before that with On and On. Yes, we can squeeze in one more before we need to take our official break. So we are now going to turn to The Lowest Pair. It's the folk duo of Kendall Winter and Palmer Lee. Here is their lovely tune, In the During of a Moment.

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0: Yes, you are listening to WPSU, and this is The Folk Show. Thank you for joining us, and thank you for your ongoing support of listener-supported public radio. My name is Krista Bailey. I'm here with you until midnight. We've got one more hour of music and fun, folky information. But first, here's the forecast for central and northern Pennsylvania. Overnight tonight, a chance of rain persists and cloudy skies will stick around with a low in the low to mid 50s. And tomorrow is Monday, mostly cloudy, with a high in the upper 60s to low 70s. Overnight Monday, partly cloudy skies with a low in the low to mid 50s. And Tuesday, mostly sunny with a high in the mid to upper 70s. So hang in there, push through your Monday, push through those clouds, and some sunshine will return. Right now, it is 57 in State College, 57 in Mill Hall. It is 56 up in Warren, 58 in Huntington. Let's get back to the music, shall we? We have got some good stuff coming up, but first, what did you hear to close out the hour? If you missed it, I'm sorry. But what we heard was the lowest pair within the during of a moment. And coming up, all right, something about me. Maybe this is obvious because I'm hosting the folk show, but I was never one to listen to the boy bands back in the day. I guess they actually still persist. Anyway, we're going to hear from a former member of the boy band One Direction. Don't ask me what they sang. I could not tell you. But Niall Horan has a beautiful acoustic version of his song Heaven. And we're going to listen to that because he's now on his own. He's a singer-songwriter. And really, this is going to stretch the limits of this show. But it's a great song. And I hope you enjoy this song. It's Heaven by Niall Horan, and he'll kick off the next set. Enjoy.

That was Margaret Glaspie. That's a new discovery, a new artist discovery that I've made recently. I hope you enjoyed her. She's got some great other tunes out there. We might have to pick her back up next time I'm on the air. Until then, check out Margaret Glaspie. Before that, we heard from Rainbow Girls with their song American Dream. Really interesting band that's kind of at the hub of a Northern California musical community, making some fun, great music. So check them out. That's really what I try to do here, is not just play kind of the folk songs you might have known and loved or not loved in your life, but to find those new voices that are out there highlighting current issues and ideas, and making some new sounds, and to give a nod to the folks that have been paving the way. And that who is, we'll hear a little bit of that coming up soon. But first, I would like to share with you some great ways that you can hear some great music in Central and Northern Pennsylvania. Yes, it's time to look at the folk music calendar. Some of the highlights. So let's take a look here. I am pulling up WPSU.org/calendar, and that is where you can also find this information. But for now, let me share some highlights about some great music coming up. The first one I want to tell you about is coming up next weekend, Saturday, October 17th at 7:30 at the Elk Creek Cafe and Aleworks in Milheim, PA. You can catch so many. Eric Ian Farmer presents a mashup of the Americas. So that will be Eric Ian Farmer, Natty Martinez, Pepe Barceos, Navarres, and Mickey Klein for an evening transcending and traversing the Americas. They're going to have original songs and popular songs in three languages: English, Spanish, and Portuguese. That should be a great time. These are some wonderful artists that know how to entertain and to put on a show. So please check that out if you want to hear some great local music. Again, Eric Ian Farmer presents a mashup of the Americas. That's coming Saturday, October 17th at Elk Creek Cafe in Milheim. It's not free, but it'll be worth every penny. So check that out and find more details on this and other events at WPSU.org/calendar. We're going to turn to, a couple of voices are going to kick us off that have been around for a while. We're going to start things out with Peter Mayer to kind of reframe our thinking about the everyday and the ordinary. He comes to us from Minnesota, where he's been based to perform, this next song and many others over the last 30 years. So we're going to tune in next to the delightful Peter Mayer with Holy Now.

Yes, that was Abigail Washburn playing the clawhammer banjo with her spouse Bela Fleck, whose sound you also might have heard coming through there. Definitely the powerhouse musical duo there, Bela Fleck and Abigail Washburn with her song Chains. Before that, we heard from Peter Mayer with Holy Now, and we're going to take a turn because, well, I guess it's getting late. It's coming close on 11:30, and we're going to turn towards some peculiar, interesting, quirky songs. So we will turn first to Willie Carlisle. So if you haven't heard of Willie Carlisle, you might want to give him a listen more so than this next one, because he combines funk and Americana and Cajun and old time and some experimental music. And this is a fun little story. It's called Peculiar Missouri, off his album of the same name. And then we'll kick in to some more fun quirky. So stay tuned here on WPSU. It's the Folk Show.

So we're driving home after many months away. About to pass through Peculiar, Missouri, as we do always. It's right before we hit the loving cradle of those hills of home. Now let me tell you, there's nothing weird about Peculiar, Missouri. Hell, you can look it up. It's an old railroad town that turned into a suburb, that begat an exurb, that turned into a certifiable USDA small town anywhere, everywhere, USA. You know, you've been there, even if you haven't been. Yeah, if America had a great big waiting room, it'd be somewhere in the Midwest. And if that waiting room had a single crusty-ass magazine in it, Golf Digest or something, you could open to the centerfold and find a teeny tiny ad for this hamlet of Peculiar, proudly proclaiming where the odds are with you. It's not weird to love it here. So friend, come on, let's pull off the highway here. Let's get a little rest before a long night of driving. We've been sleeping in the saddle for a few days now, and I'm spent. Whoa, look out for that pickup truck. God dang. People drive crazy around here. Hang a Ricky here, a starboard. Yeah, there you go. Although I bet you know where we're going already. Yeah, short of any public amenities, it's about the only place you can rest and get a bite to eat past sundown in a little town like this. And there's no public library, no YMCA, and the liquor store is closed at sundown, so it's looking like the Walmart. Yeah, we got a standing invitation to the hideous halogen bulbs of that all-night Wally world, where an uneasy truce abides between the traveling kind and the megacorporations that deign to make it so. So we're going to jump in there, we're going to have ourselves a little party. Door slides open. And a sweet old man greets us. And that blast of hot air hits us. And can't you see how everything in here is glowing? Resplendent with objects from China, Indonesia, Bangladesh, and beyond. So clean, so sweet, and so friendly. I wish it was happening somewhere else, anywhere else but here, where you can get the same toothbrush in Alberta and Atlanta and the same deck of cards in Tucumcari and Dubuque. I might just fall to my knees at the glory and abundance of the sameness of all things. All things partying away in the last hours of this godforsaken Babylon. It's like we're waiting on the oceans to rise. It's like we're waiting on New York City and L.A. to get

Well, I think we might need to get out of here. Because it seems like I'm having a come apart here in the cosmetics aisle. And while we consider whether or not we're going to steal this coral color of lip gloss outright, or let us also consider how we will die irreparably and irredeemably alone, how we may never be understood, how we may be too much for this world, we may not have done enough for the world. That greeter doesn't look so friendly anymore, does he? We step out into the night. And you point up to a single shooting star. And then you turn to me. And you say, give me hunger, O you gods that sit and give the world its orders. Give me hunger, pain, and want. Shut me out with shame and failure from your doors.

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I'd like to sit and look out the window. I sure wish I knew what we were supposed to do with ourselves. If you get any good ideas, won't you let me know?

All right, we've been having some fun with the music here. It's late night on the Folk Show here on WPSU, and we were just joined by Molly Tuttle, of course, joined by, well, of course, Golden Highway, the band, featuring Billy Strings. So we got a lot of good voices and good sounds and fun musical stories. Before that, we heard from Jordan Smart with the Pickle Song, and then Jesus Shaves by the Roches. So, love these great harmonies, some quirky stories, some interesting things coming to us across the decades of our shared folk history. So let's hear some more. I've got one last set for you and a little bit of news, and we will be wrapping up the Folk Show this Sunday. My name's Krista Bailey. I will be back on the air Sunday, November 8th, and it's going to be all my favorite sing-along folk songs. So be sure to join in and be ready to sing the night away. I'm looking forward to it. And I'm looking forward to the next song, to introducing you, may perhaps, to an East Texas singer-songwriter from a Choctaw Apache family who's got roots in folk and country, and in fact is going to be playing in Lancaster, PA, Thursday, October 15th, that's coming up, and in Grove City, PA, at Big Rail Brewing on Friday, October 16th. So here's a little sample of Vincent Neil Emerson. So if you want to catch him live, he's in Lancaster, PA, Thursday, in Grove City on Friday. I know that's beyond maybe our listening area, but not too far, perhaps, for some of you. So here is Vincent Neil Emerson with Rich Man.

All right, that will officially close out the singing part of the show. We're going to listen to a little Trey Wellington accompanied by Sierra Hull as we close out the show here. This is their funky fun little tune called Interlude.

0: Thanks again for tuning in to The Folk Show here on WPSU. I'm Krista Bailey. I'll see you next month.
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5: For the third time in 4 days, an airport has been struck in Saudi Arabia by the Houthi movement in Yemen. We'll get the latest.
4: And as America's midterm elections approach, the data centers powering the artificial intelligence expansion are becoming a flashpoint. We'll hear what it means to live alongside these

0: Live from NPR News, I'm Dale Willman. Seven senators are calling on President Trump to immediately cancel the deal he struck to buy millions of tons of Russian diesel. NPR's Adrian Florido reports.
1: Trump shocked lawmakers when he said Friday that he'd struck the deal in a phone call with Russian President Vladimir Putin. In a joint statement, four Republican senators and three Democrats have demanded Trump call it off. On NBC's Meet the Press, North Carolina Republican Tom Tillis said the president could be violating a 2022 congressional law banning Russian oil imports. It was meant to deprive Russia of financing for the war in Ukraine.
2: I do believe there's a legitimate case for saying the president's not following the law. We were very clear that that Russia is the aggressor. Russia is the one who can end this war by backing out of territory that they occupied.
1: Energy experts told the Associated Press that Trump's deal is unlikely to actually lower fuel prices because it involves less diesel than the U.S. uses in a single day. Adrian Florido, NPR News.
0: The U.S. Justice Department is investigating five major American television networks under antitrust laws as part of a related court battle over press access to the White House. NPR's David Folkenflik has more.
3: CNN, Politico, and MS Now sued after President Trump banned their journalists from the White House over coverage that angered him. A federal judge temporarily required the administration to restore their passes. He says he'll decide by Tuesday evening. In the meantime, the White House blocked CNN from taking part in the TV pool, in which ABC, CBS, CNN, Fox News, and NBC shared logistical planning and costs to cover the president in his public appearances in smaller spaces. The other networks refused to fill the pool when CNN had been blocked. The Justice Department now says it's investigating that consultation, claiming it may constitute illegal antitrust behavior. Media advocates say it's another attempt to intimidate the press. David Folkenflik, NPR News.
0: Hackers are now ramping up attacks on critical systems, from the water sector to hospitals, with the help of artificial intelligence. A collective of cybersecurity companies is calling on the government to take action to defend those systems. NPR's Jen McLaughlin has more on the story.
4: In July, Iranian hackers disrupted water systems across the United States. Meanwhile, the Government Accountability Office recently revealed that many federal agencies don't even know what operational technology, the tools that monitor physical processes like water pumps, is connected to their networks. Companies in the Operational Technology Cybersecurity Coalition are urging the government to mandate basic cybersecurity standards for federal civilian agencies when it comes to these kinds of critical systems. Tatiana Bolton is the coalition's executive director.
5: Right now, federal agencies are operating with massive blind spots.
4: She says the government needs to designate federal officials with accountability and segment networks for security. Jen McLaughlin, NPR News.
0: And you're listening to NPR News. Pope Leo is expected to have surgery this week to remove a nodular lesion on his lung. He announced the surgery during his Sunday blessing. Leo has been Pope for 17 months, and it's his first major health issue in that time. Officials say the recovery time for the surgery is about 1 week. There's a new drug for patients with schizophrenia. It's a monthly injection. NPR's Sydney Lupkin reports.
6: The Food and Drug Administration has approved Welltruza. It contains a drug ingredient that's been used for 30 years for patients with schizophrenia, but instead of a daily pill, it's a monthly injection. That could be a big help for patients who have a hard time remembering to take a pill every day. Missing doses could cause someone's schizophrenia symptoms, like delusions or disorganized thinking, to return. Instead, Welltruza can keep concentrations of the drug in the blood more even over time. Teva Pharmaceuticals, which makes the drug, set the list price at around $4,000 per injection, but that's the price before insurance. It's unclear how widely the drug will be covered or how much patients' copays will cost. Sydney Lupkin, NPR News.
0: There's been some movement in college football's top 10 this weekend. Number 1 Texas fell to number 7 after losing to a 2-2 Oklahoma squad Saturday. That allowed Georgia to move up to number 1 after a close win over Alabama. Notre Dame is 2nd, followed by Miami. Ohio State, defending champion Indiana, is at 5th. Alabama remained at 6th despite its loss, with Texas, BYU, Mississippi, and Texas Tech rounding out the top 10. I'm Dale Willman, NPR News.
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8: Thank you very much indeed for that bulletin of news. Hello, you're with Newsday from the BBC World Service with Anne Soy in Nairobi and Rob Young in London. Thanks very much for joining us today.
9: This half hour, you'll hear stories from Ukraine, India and the US.
8: In business, we'll get the latest on the price of global energy.
9: And in sport, Isaac Finnan on under fire Manchester City's 3-0 win over Liverpool.
8: Your thoughts on that and all of our other stories welcome, of course, by text or WhatsApp. The number you need is +44 77 86 20 50 85. Well, it's been another night without power for people living in Ukraine's capital. There have been blackouts in Kyiv after power plants were yet again hit by Russia. That is despite an announcement by President Trump of what he called an energy ceasefire. Well, Ukraine's President Volodymyr Zelensky initially reacted with surprise to what they called news, but said he was prepared to support such an agreement if Russia did. However, there has been no comment yet from Moscow. Ukraine has been hitting oil refineries in Russia, much to Donald Trump's irritation as the price of diesel has risen in America just weeks before crucial elections. The US war in Iran has driven up global energy prices. In an attempt to bring them down, the US said it would import diesel from Russia, a move which angered Ukraine, its allies, and many American politicians of both main parties. We can speak now to Vladimir Ormelian, who's a retired major and the former Minister of Infrastructure in Ukraine. Welcome back to the programme. How regularly are Ukraine's power plants, its energy infrastructure, being hit by Russia?
10: Unfortunately, it's on a daily basis. And even after declared energy ceasefire by Trump, a power plant in Kharkiv, eastern Ukraine, was attacked immediately after. So I presume that Mr. Trump is very well known to stop all wars in the world. And each war he can stop many times, but it didn't work this way this time, unfortunately.
8: Well, he announced this this energy ceasefire, and it seemed to take everybody by surprise. Do you have any information about whether the government in Kyiv was aware of it at all before it was announced, whether they'd been party to any discussions about it?
10: It wasn't even me caught by surprise, but also Mr. Zelensky, president of Ukraine, didn't know anything about that before the statement of Mr. Trump, according to public statement of Zelensky. And definitely there is still silence from Russian side and no developments. What we do know is that after we received news from Axios that it's not about energy ceasefire, as it was declared by Trump, but not hitting energy, refineries in both countries. The problem is that the only refinery Ukraine had was destroyed in 2022 by Russians. And oil export and oil products export from Russia is the only source for Kremlin to finance the war. So we will keep focus on it, definitely.
8: If there were a broader agreement to not attack each other's energy systems, that would be a victory for Ukraine, wouldn't it? Because it has long been something that Ukraine has been asking for, because every winter since this full-scale invasion began, the energy systems gets pounded and Ukrainian households, Ukrainian businesses suffer.
10: You are absolutely right. And it would be a significant step forward if both sides do so and Ukrainians will applaud it. But the issue is that we don't do it for joy. Russians started the war, and Kremlin's main idea to occupy Ukraine remains the same. And they're ready to go further.
8: How much damage has there been to Ukraine's energy infrastructure in recent months? And how quickly are you able to rebuild it?
10: Basically saying, we are left only with our nuclear power stations. Everything else is whether destroyed or heavily damaged and under permanent repair. In such circumstances, it's very difficult to survive during winter time, but it's not our first experience, and we'll keep on fighting if there is no other chance left for us.
8: So it's going to be dark and cold this winter for many Ukrainians, will it?
10: Yeah, it will be the same very tough winter and challenging one. We only hope that temperature will not be heavily below zero.
8: Given you know, after years of experience now, that Russia will attempt to turn off the power, turn off the heating as well for Ukrainians over winter, What has Ukraine been doing to try to offset that?
10: We are very grateful to support of the United Kingdom and all other allies standing with Ukraine, because with your supplying all equipment, goods, weapons and money, we are able to survive and fight. And definitely for us, it's main crucial thing that sanctions against Russia are in place. Because the only chance for Kremlin to go on with this war is not only supplies from China, but money from the West received for energy.
8: And it's not just the United States who's said it's going to buy or allow Russian diesel exports. Other countries, including European countries, have been still buying energy products from Russia, haven't they? When it comes to these Ukrainian attacks on Russian oil refineries, though, Donald Trump is so angered by Ukraine's continued attacks, even though he apparently called for them to be intensified last year. His anger boiled over at the weekend, didn't it? He said that Ukraine should get a new president. He draws a direct link between Ukraine's attacks on Russian oil refineries and the higher price of diesel that Americans are paying just weeks before crucial midterm elections. Is he wrong in that?
10: I think that he's really preoccupied with the situation, what will happen in November after midterm election. But I can hardly imagine Roosevelt or Churchill cooperating with Nazis in order to be re-elected or to get political scores in their own countries. So this is not the way out. And Russian injection of diesel will not help United States, because the volume which was discussed between Trump and Putin, it's less than one day consumption on the U.S. market. So it's something behind the shelves. And I think that this is a problem of Trump's administration trying to facilitate somehow the issue with Russia.
8: But isn't it going to be a problem for Ukraine if Ukraine continues to hit Russian energy infrastructure and Donald Trump gets even more annoyed and decides to cut off your supply of weapons or the American supply of intelligence to Ukraine?
10: I would only hope that the United States will not supply Patriots and will not cover Russia against Ukraine in such development of the story. But honestly saying, definitely we would do our best to stay with the United States as our strategic partner.
8: All right. Thank you very much indeed. That's Vladimir Omelyan there, retired major, former Minister of Infrastructure in Ukraine.
9: Now, talking there about Donald Trump and that Ukraine-Russia energy agreement, potentially, followed by the strike that we've been hearing about, combined with Houthi attacks on Saudi Arabia, that has been a lot and it has had an impact on oil prices. Let's now go to Singapore, our business desk there, and speak to our business presenter, Achana Shukla. Achana, what's the latest on oil prices?
11: Oh, well, Anne, it's pretty volatile at the moment. If you would see last few days, there have been actually intraday swings as well, because traders are trying to digest competing forces. There is a hope that, if what President Trump said in terms of a energy ceasefire between Ukraine and Russia, and Russia starts supplying diesel to the market, that is the positive news that they are dealing with. And that's why, in fact, right now, the Brent crude has actually fallen 1% lower. It's trading at around $103 a barrel. But it is definitely volatile, because there are, on the other side, concerns of the intensifying security situation in Saudi Arabia that has brought back concerns on the stability and supply from Middle East as far as oil is concerned.
9: And there's this talk about the Russian diesel deal with the U.S. Could it bridge the supply gap and bring prices down if they come?
11: Most experts believe it will just have maybe a cosmetic effect on retail prices at the pumps across the world. The numbers that Donald Trump has been speaking about is just, he's talking about 2.25 million barrels of diesel immediate supplies from Russia once it starts. That's just half a day of what United States uses diesel in a day. So it barely will have any impact. Then Europe doesn't buy diesel from Russia. And even if the sanctions go off, there is a fair chance that European Union may still not buy diesel from Russia, because in fact the EU foreign policy chief over the weekend said that lifting sanctions on Russian diesel would help Kremlin's war on Ukraine. Germany has made a similar concern on that. Canada has made a similar concern. So many countries may not want to buy diesel. And then there are questions also on, one, validity and longevity of such a ceasefire. We've seen in the past such ceasefires fall through very quickly. And then there is also no clear evidence as to how much capacity does Russia have. There have been consistent attacks on refineries and their supply capacity is really constrained. So there are a lot of question marks, and experts say prices will continue to be on the higher side for consumers like you and me across the world.
9: Archana Shukla, many thanks for that.
8: You're listening to Newsday from the BBC World Service with Anne Soy in Nairobi and Rob Young in London. A reminder of some of our main headlines. Ukraine has accused Russia of continuing to target its power plants despite Donald Trump having announced a ceasefire towards energy infrastructure. And a federal judge has ordered an immediate halt to the broadcasting of government-funded adverts promoting President Trump.
9: Now, let's go to India and talk about the Gen Z-led cockroach movement that have accused the police of using excessive force during protests over the weekend. They have vowed to continue seeking the resignation of a top election official after 2 days of demonstrations in the capital, Delhi. Now, there is another march to the Supreme Court planned for today. Protests on Saturday saw the leaders of the movement arrested and then later freed on Sunday. One of them, Abhijit Dibke, began the movement in May after India's Chief Justice likened some jobless young people to cockroaches. We're now joined by Yogendra Yadav, a political activist in Delhi. Welcome to the program. So will you be joining the cockroach movement on this march to the Supreme Court?
12: Indeed, I would be joining that. Just to clarify, the protests that we have witnessed in the last 10 days have had three different streams. One called by and led by Cockroach Janata Party, which is what happened on Saturday and had a spillover yesterday. Two, supported by various youth organizations other than Cockroach Janata Party. And three, by the India Bloc, which is the opposition party's block. It is the opposition party's block which has given the call today for the march to the Supreme Court. And of course, people like me would join all the three.
9: Right. And so what will you be hoping to achieve?
12: Today's march is to remind the Supreme Court of India that they are the custodian of the Indian Constitution, that we have seen repeated violations. We have witnessed disenfranchisement at a scale which is unimaginable. And if I tell your audience that in India we have had 133 million names deleted, you would be shocked. This is unheard of in any democracy. And by the time this exercise, which is being called a revision of voters list, is completed, the gap between the adult population of India as officially estimated and the voters list would be nearly 150 million. The Supreme Court hasn't done a thing about it. The Supreme Court said on Friday that the government should be restrained in how it deals with the Saturday protests. But what did we have? We had virtually a martial law in the country. We had thousands of protesters being detained under house arrest. We had 250 trains cancelled to Delhi. We had 47 metro stations closed down. We had a complete internet shutdown in the heart of Delhi. This was virtually a curfew. Thousands of protesters like me were detained. Many of them faced torture and beating under detention. And yesterday, more than a dozen journalists have been detained just for covering the protest. This is what we are witnessing. And we want to go to the Supreme Court to say, please protect the Constitution. Please protect my fundamental rights.
9: Right. On the question that you raise on the Electoral Commission updating their records, they say that they're trying to purge the dead and ineligible voters from the system. They have denied that they, you know, the accusations that your party and others are making.
12: Indeed, no disenfranchisement in the world, even in 19th century US, said that they were into disenfranchisement. The entire disenfranchisement in the world always takes place in the names of norms, rules, improving the voters list. I'll give you a simple statistics. India's adult population as of today is 1030 million as estimated by Government of India.
9: 1.3
12: the voters
9: billion.
12: List as it, yeah, 1.03 billion. And the voters list as it stood before this so-called revision began was about 990 million. After this exercise, the voters list would be nearly 880 million. My simple question is, all right, you purged the dead, you've done all the wonderful things, but where? Why this gap of 150 million people? Where have they gone?
9: Right.
12: These are the missing voters.
9: Many thanks for speaking to us, Yugendra Yadav, political activist in Delhi.
8: Time to get all your sport headlines now. Here's Isaac Fallon.
13: Yeah, in what was a largely tense, highly emotional match at Anfield, Manchester City ended up laying waste to Liverpool. 3-0 is how it finished, but it was, for much of the match, pretty tight between the two sides. Ryan Gravenberch, though, was sent off for a second bookable offence, and that's when it all went wrong for the Reds. Of course, the match was played in the backdrop of what has been a difficult few weeks for City fans, as the club was found guilty of the majority of breaches of financial regulations. Anfield made their thoughts known on the situation from way before the match, as banners and flags were unveiled and the atmosphere was filled with accusations of cheating. We're going to hear from our senior football correspondent John Murray in the last hour of Newsday, so make sure you stick around for that. And before I head off away from football, Red Bull's Max Verstappen won the Singapore Grand Prix, but Kimi Antonelli, he finished third and now leads the championship by 102 points.
8: Isaac, talk to you later. Thank you.
9: Now, as America's midterm elections approach, the data centers powering the expansion of artificial intelligence are becoming a political flashpoint. A new proposal in Washington, D.C. would require them to cover the additional electricity infrastructure costs they create. President Trump champions their expansion, and supporters point to investment in America's technological future. But the Attorney General in the state of Arizona has called for a pause on new proposals amid residents' concern about water and electricity demand. The waste heat produced by a single data center can surpass the amount emitted by 40,000 households. Our North America correspondent, Shaima Khalil, has been hearing what it means to live alongside these giant facilities.
14: Get off it! Put people over profit!
15: At a center, shut it down!
16: The backlash against the data center boom is spreading across America. Here in Arizona, protesters outside Mesa City Council are fighting plans for yet another development.
17: The point of technology is to make things more efficient, not to coat the earth in rapidly depreciating chips that heat, you know, neighborhoods, produce noise, and make the area less livable.
18: It's near elementary schools, it's near community centers, I mean, outside of just being near my home, and it's going to have a lot of bad effects for the area.
19: We can't have another data center. We don't have enough water as it is.
16: You can hear the hum as soon as you enter this suburban neighborhood. Just across the street from people's homes, machinery keeps these vast windowless buildings running. Inside are rows of computer servers processing information around the clock. This is the infrastructure behind America's AI progress. Any slowdown, President Trump warns, means losing to China. But this AI revolution can make for a very noisy neighbor. Maureen and Richard Bechtol moved here to be closer to family. Now this noise carries into their backyard.
20: We love our house, but if we had known that was going in, we never would have bought here. But it's enough to make the difference between a pleasant lifestyle and wondering how much noise is going to be coming up and what's next.
2: We've only heard one generator at a time, and we can't be outside.
21: Do you foresee yourself continuing to live here, or would you want to leave?
2: Well, I would like to leave today, but financially, I don't think I can lose that much money.
21: You think you'll lose on the value of the house?
2: Oh, I would lose big time.
20: Oh, I'm sure of it. Yeah. I'm sure of it.
22: This is essentially a data logger.
16: Professor David Saylor, the director of the School of Geographical Sciences and Urban Planning at Arizona State University, has been studying how heat released by data centers is making communities in the already scorching state even hotter.
23: Driving around this neighborhood, what worries you about its proximity to that data center?
22: This neighborhood is in the downwind wash of that data center. And so the residents here are all going to feel a couple of degree Fahrenheit warming on a typical day. And that will translate to higher energy costs for them running air conditioners, probably higher landscape water use costs, as well as a slight increase in the risk related to adverse health outcomes.
16: Tech companies say newer designs can reduce water and energy use, and some residents see data centers as essential to the technology they already rely on.
24: I don't think it's a problem, and I'm kind of excited. I just recently bought a Tesla with full self-driving, and I know that uses a lot of data, and it's awesome. So I don't have a problem with it. I guess I could see at some point it could get out of hand, but with all the AI stuff, but right now I'm loving it personally.
16: In Casa Grande, we walk around Nancy K. Wood's family farm. Generations of her family have grown cotton, barley, and lettuce here. Now we're standing on dry brown earth where crops once grew. She says around 85% of the farm lies unplanted because of the prolonged drought.
23: We need that water, and if it's not there, how do we farm?
16: And even though times are tough, she's refused offers from data center developers to buy the land.
23: Knowing my granddad worked so hard for this farm, knowing my parents worked so hard for it, now my son, and just not having it here would just be, it would be hard.
21: What do you say to President Trump? Because he's a big advocate of data centers.
23: Can't eat data centers. Can't eat them. They're not going to provide food for you.
16: As voters head to the polls in November, many issues will weigh heavily on their minds. Among them, the expansion of AI, changing their lives, and the landscape around them.
9: The BBC's Shaima Khalil reporting there. And Rob, just hearing that hum, I wonder, would you fancy living near that?
25: No different, I suppose, to living next to a manufacturing plant, which would be making noise, although perhaps not overnight, unless it's a 24-hour shift pattern, I suppose. But it's one of those big economic divides of the moment, the data centre divide, as it's called, where some people think it's going to be a source of employment, it's best to be in potentially the economy of the future, and others say it's just too big and unsightly and doesn't make him any jobs anyway.
9: And so the debate continues. 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There's plenty more to come.
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25: Hello, you're with Newsday from the BBC World Service with Anne Soy in Nairobi and Rob Young in London.
9: At least 139 people have been killed, including 15 children, in a deadly shipwreck off the coast of Djibouti.
25: Airstrikes on artisanal gold mines in Sudan have reportedly killed dozens of people.
9: And we have a BBC investigation into the shooting by police at a national farewell for Kenya's former Prime Minister. But first, this news.
0: BBC News with David Harper. Ukrainians have again been experiencing blackouts after power plants were hit by Russia, despite the announcement by President Trump of what he called an energy ceasefire. President Volodymyr Zelensky said he would support a pause if Russia did. Moscow has not commented. The authorities in Saudi Arabia say one person has been killed and 11 others injured in a fresh wave of Houthi strikes on the international airport in the capital Riyadh. It was the third attack in 4 days. A federal judge in the United States has ordered an immediate halt to taxpayer-funded adverts promoting President Trump in the run-up to next month's midterm elections. The ruling follows a public outcry over the adverts, which have cost at least $19 million. A Sudanese rights group has alleged that an Egyptian Air Force attack on a gold mine near Sudan's border with Egypt has killed at least 72 people. Survivors at the Al Ukaidat mine in a disputed border area say more may have died. The leader of India's main opposition Congress party says he'll lead a march on the Supreme Court in Delhi on Monday to defend democracy. It's the latest scheduled demonstration against changes to the list of voters that's seen tens of millions of names reportedly scrubbed from the electoral roll. The European Climate Monitor says temperatures in a key area of the Pacific Ocean reached an all-time high in September as the El Niño phenomenon continues to deepen. It is expected to reach its peak towards the end of the year. Finance ministers and central bankers from around the world are gathering in Thailand for the annual meeting of the International Monetary Fund and World Bank. On Tuesday, the IMF will unveil its global economic forecast. The president of Microsoft says more action needs to be taken to ensure artificial intelligence technology remains a benefit to humanity. Brad Smith told the BBC that Britain was one of the best-placed countries to oversee the evaluation and regulation of frontier AI models, as it already possessed the technological capability. BBC News.
25: Thanks very much, David, for that summary of the news. Hello, you're with Newsday from the BBC World Service with Anne Soy in Nairobi and Rob Young in London. Thanks very much for joining us today.
9: This half hour, you'll hear stories from Djibouti, Sudan and Kenya.
25: Isaac Fannon will be here with your sport, looking at an under-fire Manchester City thrashing Liverpool 3-0.
9: Your comments on that or any other thing that you hear on the programme, always welcome. Our text number is +447 786 20 50 85. Now, more than 130 migrants, including 15 children, have died after a boat they were travelling in sank off the coast of Djibouti. Dozens more remain missing. The incident is believed to have happened on Thursday night, and so far only 82 people have survived. According to the International Organization for Migration, IOM, the boat had been travelling from Djibouti to Yemen with 305 people on board when it capsized near the port town of Obok. Let's now speak to Alexandra Kwasak, the IOM chef de mission in Djibouti. Welcome to the programme. You have been to the to where some of the those who survived have been rescued. You have been speaking to them as well. What have they been telling you?
1: Good morning. Thank you. Yeah, I mean, we went quickly after we noticed about the incidents together with the authorities in order to try first to see who we could rescue. Unfortunately, we were. I mean, what we saw was absolutely devastating. A lot of bodies on the beach. We were able to find, as you said, a group of 82 survivors, but not all at once, mostly in groups. We found two more people, actually, the day before yesterday. We were lost in the desert. They were all in state of shock, as you can imagine.
9: What have they been telling you about where they were coming from, what their hopes were, where they were hoping to go to?
1: They were planning to go to Yemen in order to, most of the time, reach the Gulf countries. So for most of them, it's for economic opportunity that they are undertaking this very dangerous journey.
9: And did you get the sense that they understand the perils of this journey? You know, how, this is not the first incident of this kind. And also where they're going, it's a country at war.
1: It's a very good question. I mean, some of them have heard that there is conflict in Yemen. There are other migrants with whom we talked who had no idea that there were like an intensification of the conflict there. But what's very striking for me is this sense of determination for them to just undertake the journey, regardless of the danger that they are ready to face in order to reach this economic dream that they have in the Gulf countries.
9: And what do they say about what happened before this shipwreck?
1: It's a queue very close to the shore, which is just, we could see the boat. I mean, very...
9: Alexander?
1: So it's a small embarkation. And what happened is the fact that the boat was very much overcrowded.
9: When you talk of overcrowded, just describe to us these immigrant journeys and the nature of the boats that they use. And you talk of overcrowding. We've heard this before.
1: So it depends. There is different type of boat that are being used to make this journey. The one that we saw was way too small for the number of people it trapped in. And that's why actually it could not go much far in the sea and it sunk immediately. But unfortunately, most of the passengers didn't know how to swim, which resulted in so many tragic deaths.
9: And what is your organization and other organizations involved in this doing about these perilous journeys?
1: So we in Djibouti, because we talk about the danger of in the sea, but you also have dangers on the road. So we constantly have some mobile patrols who are in the desert to try to find the one get stranded. It's a very long journey, even before you reach the coast of Djibouti in order to go further. We are trying to do some information sharing to explain the dangers of the journey, but a lot of the assistance is purely humanitarian. Unfortunately, what we've done for the past few days together with authorities is way beyond what humanitarian assistance is about. I mean, it was about burying dead bodies, which is not something we are preparing this type of... I mean, we know these things happen, unfortunately, but it's extremely shocking as a humanitarian worker to do this type of activities.
9: Going beyond your mission. But what about the survivors? What kind of support are they receiving?
1: So we have a migrant response center in Obok. Sorry, no, Obok is north of Djibouti. It's at the gate of Bab el-Mandeb. So there we have a center where we provide shelter.

0: questions. We need some responses. Sorry about what happened.
1: Many thanks for giving us those updates, Alexandre Kwasok, the IOM chef d'officio in Djibouti.
2: Well, with staying with that part of the world, the Yemen-based movement, the Houthis, have launched a series of attacks on Saudi Arabia. On Sunday, they hit the main international airport in the capital, Riyadh, for the third time in 4 days. One person was killed. A strike there on Saturday killed at least 13 people and injured more than 300. Well, the Houthis, who are backed by Iran, say they're targeting Saudi Arabia over its support for government forces in Yemen's civil war. The conflict has the potential to stoke the conflict between the US and Iran. Well, our World News correspondent Joe Inwood has this report on the impact of Saturday's attack and the background to the conflict.
3: May I have your attention, please?
4: Chaos at one of Saudi Arabia's most important airports. Inside the terminal, the damage is clear, the result of a missile strike. More than 300 people injured, emergency services said to be overwhelmed. The Houthis have claimed responsibility for this attack, as well as one at a state-run gas plant. The Iran-backed group control large parts of Yemen, Saudi Arabia's strategically significant southern neighbour. For more than a decade, the Houthis have been involved in a brutal civil war with the internationally recognised government, which has Saudi backing. Now, for the last couple of years, there's been an uneasy truce, but that was shattered in recent months. The Houthis made lightning advances down the Red Sea coast last month, giving them an even greater ability to threaten shipping in the Red Sea. Now, Saudi Arabia responded with airstrikes and with the government recently retook some territory. The Houthi response to that could be seen at Riyadh Airport. Last night, from the US president, condemnation of the attack, but no promise of support.
5: I think it's terrible.
6: Are the Saudis able to defend themselves?
5: Well, they're able to defend. Look, the Saudis are good fighters, but I think the attack was a terrible thing.
4: This attack was one of the most severe on Saudi soil in over a decade. Some of those killed are now being identified. One of them, Bothena Ueda, was a mother of four from Syria. She was a victim of a conflict she had no part in, but that seems to be escalating dangerously.
2: Joe Inwood reporting. So what are the implications of the latest attacks? Our senior international correspondent Orla Geerin is in the Yemeni city of Aden.
7: The conflicts in this region are intertwined, and one of those conflicts is certainly now getting worse. The attack on the airport in Riyadh was a major strike by the Houthis. They managed to target a building that was not only economically important to Saudi Arabia, but also a very politically sensitive site. Now, since the strike on Saturday, the Houthis have struck again. We know they have hit a building at the airport. The Houthis are saying that Saudi airspace remains a target. They are telling airlines to stay away and say that that warning should be heeded. Now, Saudi Arabia, for its part, has pledged a decisive retaliation. Now, we don't know what that will be, but people here in the region are certainly bracing for an escalation. And then there's the question of what this means for Donald Trump. His great ally, Saudi Arabia, has now been hit hard. The Saudis were already asking for more help. He was holding back. Now he has a dilemma. Does he step in to help them with direct military aid, or does he risk looking weak? And of course, he has to think about the midterms, which are fast approaching. And there is also a dimension to all of this that stretches far beyond the Middle East. This renewed, increased insecurity is going to drive concerns about the flow of global exports from this region. The Houthis have taken control of the strategic strait of Bab al-Mandab. That's already a problem. So all of this will exacerbate concerns about global supplies and fears about prices. So the impact will be felt well beyond this region.
2: That was our senior international correspondent, Mayor Orla Geerin, reporting from the Yemeni city of Aden.
1: To Sudan now, where airstrikes on artisanal gold mines in the north have reportedly killed dozens of people and injured many more. Witnesses who spoke to Darfur victim support say fighter aircraft carrying out strikes near Sudan's border with Egypt were carrying out airstrikes near Sudan's border with Egypt on Saturday. The area hosts thousands of artisanal miners from all

0: all over Sudan, many of whom remain unaccounted for. Adam Musa, Executive Director of Darfur Victim Support, joins us now. Welcome to the program. So what's the latest that you've heard from these strikes in Al Ukayat gold mine site?
1: Thank you so much. And thank you, you know, for the BBC Wallet Service, you know, for the interview me or hosting me. According to the information from the monitoring of the ground of the Darfur Victim Support Organization, this attack, you know, was happening, you know, on 10th of October 2026. About 8:30 a.m. Sudan time, you know, the Egypt two aircraft, and you know, you know, the attack Al Igedat, north of Al Wadi, this place, you know, there is more than 12,000 of the Sudanese mining gold. You know, they have been there, you know, since 17 or 18 years ago. Those people, you know, they are working on that site. The Egypt Air Forces, you know, with the Egyptian army, you know, they attacked, you know, the place, and they killed, you know, about 200 of civilian, you know, and they injured like 127. And this, you know, it's a very big mask. As the organization, you know, we released the press statement, and we called the international community to investigate, you know, directly, especially, you know, the African Union and the IGAD, and including, you know, the UN Security Council. You know, this is not the first time, you know, Egypt, you know, to attack the Sudanese, you know, mine and gold, you know, in that area. And this is, you know, it's the land of the Sudan. But unfortunately, you know, the default government, you know, is led, you know, by Al Burhan. Up to now, you know, he never do anything or even, you know, the investigation. Even last night, you know, our organization, you know, they did interview, you know, with people, you know, who are injured there. You know, there is a lack of medication, and also, you know, there is a lack of the service. We use, you know, the point of the BBC World Service, you know, to speak, you know, to Warlick, to condemn, you know, this aggressive attack, and also call the international organization, you know, to investigate it and bring the Egypt army to the justice and accountability.
0: Thank you very much for speaking to us. You on that the killing of the airstrikes that killed artisanal miners, dozens of them, in the north of Sudan, and you, the witnesses have made accusations against. They say that they have been seeing aircrafts, Egyptian aircrafts, carrying out the strikes. We haven't heard from either the Egyptian or the Sudanese militaries on this incident. Many thanks for speaking to us. Adam Musa, Executive Director of Darfur Victims Support.
2: 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Here is Isaac.
3: As Premier League matches go, Liverpool's home encounter with Manchester City had quite a lot of added spice.
4: Well, here they come. And listen to this. This is for Manchester City. Being led out by Ruben Dias in their royal blue tracksuit tops. Ruben Dias turns to his left and he applauds towards those Manchester City fans. Well, you can hear that just being drowned out by the Premier League music, but another chorus of cheats.
3: Yeah, this game is often highly anticipated, but with City being found guilty of breaching the majority of the charges levelled against them by the Premier League, they were bound to be received unwelcomingly at a club who were beaten by City in the race for Premier League titles in the period in question. On the field, a tight match as many expected, but it turned on a red card for Liverpool. Ryan Gravenberch, who had been having a fabulous game up until then, was sent off for a second bookable offence, and then City turned on the magic, Erling Haaland and Jeremy Doku scoring two fabulous goals, with the icing on the cake coming from this man.
4: The ball's allowed to run into the penalty area. Now Shirky with a chance. Brilliant footwork. Then he tucks it underneath Alisson. And that's 3-0. And that is Ryan Shirky showing his top class. But there is the final whistle. What a day it's been after all of the build-up. Manchester City playing their first match after the announcement of the guilty verdict from the Premier League. And what a response this is. Enzo Maresca with all of his coaches around him. And now handshakes all round. A comprehensive win at Liverpool. first time that Manchester City have won successive league matches at Anfield since 1953. It's a first defeat for Liverpool under Andoni Iraola in any competition. And yet, strangely, eerily, the song and the chant from the stands from the Liverpool supporters to the team that's at the top of the league, 6 wins out of 6, is going down, all very strange.
3: Yeah, if you needed a reminder that the Premier League could do with putting this sorry saga behind them, that was a stark example. Usually, we'd be talking about how Manchester City are destined for a first league title in 2 seasons, but with the threat of punishment looming, it all feels very unclear. One thing's for sure, City players showed a level of fight and determination that is admirable. From the beginning, they made a pointed choice to go and pay respects to their fans before the match and had started, and manager Enzo Maresca was delighted with his side's performance.
5: Very proud, very, very proud for the players, because I know how tough it has been for them, you know, in the last 2 weeks, 3 weeks, the noise and these kind of things. But again, very proud for the performance. I think we struggled a little bit first half. We were not good enough on the ball in terms of build-up. Then second half, I think we were much better.
3: Yeah, this story has so many layers to it. It's incredibly political. The British Prime Minister saying he will release details of his meeting with Manchester City owners when he was mayor of Manchester. It comes after he said he'd be really concerned if City owners decided to sell up, comments in which he was heavily criticised for. Let's talk about Liverpool, though. This is their first loss under their manager, Andoni Iraola. He was asked what he thought of the atmosphere at Anfield.
6: I think the atmosphere has been fantastic today, fantastic. Since the beginning, I think has been an example, no? How to support your team. I think probably when we received the red card, it was the moment where you were feeling the stadium, the momentum was for us. Obviously, it's a privilege to be there in the dugout, but luckily we couldn't translate this into point.
3: Yeah, former Liverpool defender Stephen Warnock says the Reds have to improve.
7: Oh, they've got a lot of work to do. I think what I've seen from Iraola is that he's trying to find solutions. I think the disappointing part was, and I mentioned it in commentary, you go down to 10 men, you find a solution to shut up shop and be organised, and you have leaders on the pitch. They don't have enough leaders at the moment.
3: Away from football, Red Bull's Max Verstappen won the Singapore Formula One Grand Prix. Ferrari's Charles Leclerc was second, with the championship leader Kimi Antonelli third for Mercedes, and he leads the championship by 102 points.
8: I can say that we're finally seeing the light at the end of the tunnel with this package, and it's just a matter of understanding which one is the best window, how to put the car in the best window in order to extract the maximum out of the package.
3: Yeah, Antonelli. The light is at the end of the tunnel for Kimi Antonelli. More sport, bbc.com/sport.
2: Sport in the UK is usually relegated to the back pages, yes, of the British newspapers. That match, very much on the front pages, Isaac. The Times, City's defiance, The Guardian, Manchester City shrug off cheating taunts with big win at Liverpool. The Daily Telegraph, though, takes a much starker
3: line
2: on their front page. Cheats prosper. Is
3: that is a pretty stark
2: on their front page, but it's an incredible situation, isn't it?
3: It really is, yeah. And it's one of those, as I mentioned, that the Premier League really need to see the back of. You know, we're not sure when the punishment for City will be doled out, but I think, you know, City are going to have to face those taunts and accusations of cheating throughout the season, and it's just not a very comfortable place for the game's Premier League.
2: You could end it with them either winning the league
3: title
2: or not being in it.
3: Exactly, yeah, and which is hilarious considering, you know, Liverpool fans saying that they were going down even though they'd beaten them 3-0. Very weird.
2: Isaac, thank you. More sport with Isaac a bit later on. And there's this great story on the BBC website all about orangutans being released back into the wild in Borneo. There's a, well, I would say quite a cute video of these orangutans. Well, I'm not sure I'd want to get close to one. Have you seen it?
0: It's really cute. Why wouldn't you want to get close to them? I can see their handlers pretty close to them, taking pictures up close.
2: Yeah.
0: And just releasing them from the cages. And it's just beautiful watching them. So some of them just hop out of them and just run into the wild, climbing the trees. Others are more cautious. They just come out and examine the environment first.
2: Yeah, they come out of these boxes they've been in, don't they, to be transported. So they were released back in the wild in Borneo after they were taken into captivity when The wildfires in Borneo threatened the area where they were living just a few months ago. And so three mothers, three daughters, two adult males have been freed. If you head to the BBC website, you can see the names of these orangutans as well. Very originally, Mama Lifa and her child Lifa, Mama Man and her baby Man, all the names are on there. And they look delighted to be back in the wild.
0: Yeah, it's lovely to watch that. And, you know, they are among 46 orangutans that were rescued from fires by Indonesian authorities in August and September. And so it looks much greener now, the environment. So I'm sure they're glad to be back.
2: Yeah, we might try and get somebody on from the organisation that's been involved in that rescue, International Animal Rescue Indonesia, if we can.
0: Now, three mourners shot and killed by police at a national farewell for Kenya's former Prime Minister were not involved in the clash that sparked the gunfire, the BBC Africa Eye has revealed. Forensic analysis by the BBC World Service suggests that an elite police unit responsible for protecting the president may have fired the fatal shots in a football stadium packed with thousands who'd come to see the body of Raila Odinga. Runako Selina reports.
9: In death as in life, Raila Odinga had an ability to draw crowds. Tens of thousands packed Nairobi streets to see his coffin a year ago as his body returned home from India, where the veteran opposition leader and former prime minister had died. The crowds were so large, authorities abandoned the public viewing at Parliament, redirecting his body instead to a stadium on the edge of the city. Mourners spilled onto the pitch and into the stands. Andrew Kenga was one of them, recording videos for TikTok.
10: Outside there was no security. Everyone was getting in whichever entry was open. People got impatient of waiting for Raila's body. There were some politicians who tried to calm the crowd down, telling them just chill, the body's on the way.
9: Hours of waiting in the heat with no water or official updates turned confusion into anger. A scuffle breaks out in a section close to the pitch, reserved for the president and other dignitaries, followed by gunfire.
11: Gunshots, Mianza, gunshots.
9: 36-year-old Vincent Ogutu was one of three men killed by a gunshot wound to the chest. BBC Africa Eye has spent months analysing hundreds of videos and images. We locate Vincent sitting high in the stands, more than 160 metres away from the chaos below. His body is carried out and loaded into the back of a truck. His father is inconsolable, wailing over the body of his only son. An independent investigation is ongoing. A year on, his wife, Yvonne, and three children want to know why he was killed and who was responsible.
12: I will just try to be that strong woman, very strong. But deep inside, there is a hole. You know, it is very painful. Because sometimes you just sit down and you ask yourself, at Kasarani, there were so many people, so many of them. Why? Why him?
9: Our ballistic analysis points to the VIP area, where we can see officers aiming as the most likely source of the bullets that killed Vincent. These men wear tactical clothing, their faces covered. We've identified it as an elite unit responsible for presidential protection. The BBC cannot rule out the possibility that other officers also fired. Kenya's Interior Minister, Kipchumba Murkomen, who was at the stadium that day, told us the investigation's findings would determine what action is taken.
13: We continue sending our condolences to the families that lost their loved ones. Let me tell you, even if your son or your daughter was culpable of any act or so forth, it's still painful for every family.
9: Our investigation found no evidence that Vincent or the other two victims, Evans Kitche or Jida Burka, were involved in any wrongdoing that day. We put our findings to Kenya's police. They acknowledged there were huge lessons to be learned for a better, more professional police response. Kenya's police watchdog, IPOA, which is investigating the events, did not respond to our request for comment.
0: Rona Corselina reporting. This is
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15: Pennsylvania's top election official says voting procedures remain unchanged despite an ongoing legal battle over mail-in ballots.
16: Instead of rooftop installations, which can cost tens of thousands of dollars, plug-in solar panels are cheaper and easier to set up.
17: Commissioners ended up approving the contract extension with ICE by a 2-1 vote.
18: WPSU, reporting on issues that matter.

0: Hello, welcome to Newsday on the BBC World Service with Rob Young in London and Anne Soy in Nairobi.
1: Another strike has hit Riyadh's international airport a day after 13 people were killed and hundreds wounded in an attack by the Houthi movement. We'll speak to a Yemeni security analyst on the latest developments.
0: A BBC investigation finds evidence that the world's biggest accountancy firm helped Roman Abramovich to hide his wealth and avoid tax.
1: Ukraine's President Zelensky has welcomed Donald Trump's idea of an energy ceasefire, but says Russia is continuing to attack Ukrainian power plants despite the American leader's announcement. We'll get an update from our correspondent in Kyiv.
2: And in sport, Manchester City have won 3-0 against Liverpool in their first match since being found guilty of breaching financial rules. We'll have more on that all after the latest world news.
3: Live from NPR News, I'm Dale Willman. Ukrainians gathered in San Francisco Sunday to protest the Trump administration's plan to purchase diesel from Russia. From member station KQED, Christopher Olam reports.
4: Some demonstrators were crying. Others held portraits of loved ones killed in the war. They said President Trump's plan to buy over 1 million barrels of oil from Russia violates sanctions he signed into law last month and is a betrayal of Ukrainians. Nick Bilagorsky is a Bay Area resident born in eastern Ukraine. He says it's a political move that won't pay off.
5: One is it's immoral. Two, it's illegal. It goes against the laws that will be challenged. And three, it's too small to make any sense. So it's just a terrible deal all around.
4: Demonstrators said they are writing to representatives in Congress to demand they enforce the sanctions. For NPR News, I'm Christopher Alam in San Francisco.
3: Republican candidates immersed in scandal are playing an outsized role in this year's midterm elections. As NPR's Claudia Grisales reports, several congressional races are in play because of those controversies.
6: Cook Political Report has shifted races tied to the embattled candidates in North Carolina, Ohio, and Texas from leaning Republican to toss-ups. Elaine Kmark, a senior fellow at the Brookings Institution, says that could be part of a 1-2 punch for Republicans facing political headwinds.
7: If you're a Republican, you're facing a wave here, a blue wave, then you really, really, really don't need a scandal.
6: North Carolina's Chuck Edwards left his race over sexual harassment claims, leaving his replacement in a competitive fight. Ohio's Max Miller saw a race setback after domestic violence allegations. And a Cook political analyst says scandal-plagued Ken Paxton's run for Senate is dragging down the entire ticket in Texas. Claudia DeSales, NPR News.
3: Temperatures across the U.S. in September broke records this year. That heat is expected to continue globally due to a growing El Nino climate pattern, as NPR's Lauren Sommer reports.
8: It was the hottest September on record in the lower 48 states. That's based on weather records that go back to 1895. According to the National Oceanic and Atmospheric Administration, it's also the third month in a row that's been the hottest on record. Globally, it's a similar story. The European Union's climate service says it was the second hottest September on record. Thanks to a super El Nino, the coming year could continue to be record-breaking. The naturally occurring climate pattern adds extra heat to the atmosphere on top of climate change. El Nino years are typically the hottest years on record. Lauren Sommer, NPR News.
3: A magnitude 5.2 earthquake hit a coastal area of southern Peru on Sunday. Officials say residents rated the shaking from the quake as light to moderate. The quake comes just days after two more powerful earthquakes hit the Central American nation of Panama. You're listening to NPR News. Saudi Arabia's international airport in Riyadh was hit once again Sunday. Officials say a projectile hit a passenger terminal. The airport has been closed since a missile attack on Saturday hit the same terminal and killed at least 12 people and injured more than 300 others. The airport has been hit four times in the past 5 days. Saudi leaders say Houthi rebels in Yemen are responsible for the attacks. Pope Leo says he'll undergo lung surgery this week. NPR's Ava Pukach has that story.
9: Pope Leo made the announcement during his weekly blessing in St. Peter's Square. He told the crowd doctors had found a localized nodule in the, quote, very early stages in his lung.
10: I medici ritengono opportuno.
9: He says the doctors believe it is best to intervene and is following their advice to undergo surgery to remove it. Leo has had no known health problems. The American Cancer Society says lung nodules are most often the cause of old infections or scar tissue. Most are benign, but tests are needed to determine whether the nodule is cancerous. The Vatican says the surgery is scheduled for, quote, the first days of this week, with recovery being about a week. Ava Pukach, NPR News.
3: Officials in Mexico have evacuated high-risk areas as Hurricane Simon pounds that country's southwestern coast this hour. It's been downgraded to a Category 3 storm, but Simon still has dangerous sustained winds reaching 125 miles an hour. Forecasters say they're expecting heavy rainfall that could produce life-threatening landslides and flooding, along with major swells along the coast. I'm Dale Willman, NPR News.
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0: 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We are live in London with Rob Young and in Nairobi with Anne Soy.
1: Coming up, we're going to get to the latest on the war in Ukraine, also those Houthi attacks on Saudi Arabia, and the story we just heard in the news there, that BBC Panorama investigation into the accountancy firm Deloitte's role in billionaire Roman Abramovich's tax evasion.
0: Your comments always welcome. You can send us a text or a WhatsApp message on our usual number, which is +44 77 86 20 50 85.
1: Ukraine's President Volodymyr Zelensky says that Russia has continued attacks on power plants. That is despite Donald Trump's announcement that Ukraine and Russia had agreed to an immediate energy ceasefire. Well, President Zelensky said he was prepared to support such an agreement, but there's been no word yet from Moscow. Another flashpoint that has emerged in the conflict is data centres. Ukraine has been targeting Russian digital infrastructure, with data centres belonging to the Russian tech giant Yandex having to halt some of its operations in the wake of one such attack. The pause caused disruption to internet and cloud services across Russia. Well, to discuss this aspect of the war, I've been speaking to a Russian internet expert, Alexander Isavnin, who's in Moscow.
12: In Russia, Yandex is like Amazon, Uber, Google, Apple, and Facebook together. Even you in Europe do not like American corporations, but in Russia, situation is a bit worse because there is no strong anti-monopoly laws and activities which are even in California. So Yandex is everything, like all these corporations, but together. And it also works closely with government.
1: And so Yandex facilities have been attacked. What has the impact of that been on internet services in Russia?
12: Because Yandex is kind of Amazon for Russia. So they also leases a lot of virtual machines in their infrastructure. So not just Yandex services like search, or taxi ordering, or shopping, or payments was affected, but also few external services like additional bank applications also get affected because their virtual machines went down.
1: And why do you think Ukraine is targeting Yandex and other companies' Russian data centers?
12: Well, they are finding a big target because Yandex data centers are big enough. They have a good thermal fingerprint, so that's it's easy to aim to them. But I think there could be also a bit conspirological versions because Yandex was founded by Mr. Arkady Volosh, who was forced to sell it. And now Volosh leads his own company called Nebius. And a few weeks ago, we heard that Nebius get partnership with U.S. company of global surveillance Palantir, which is said to be finding good targets for Ukrainian militaries. So maybe now, after this partnership, Mr. Volosh just target his brass to his former company. This could be also.
1: And can these companies do anything to defend themselves, or are they solely reliant on the Russian military to defend the site from Ukrainian attacks?
12: Unlike United States and maybe Britain, for Russian companies, Russian citizens, it's really difficult to own and bear and use arms. But as far as we know, more advanced rockets or drones were used against Yandex objects. So this all possible passive protection, which is available for civilian companies, haven't worked.
1: When Yandex's operations are affected by these Ukrainian strikes, what are Russians doing? Are they turning to other services, or are there simply not other services they can go to that rival Yandex?
12: No, there are a few other huge companies like Yandex, which operates in Russia. So that's another data center, another virtual infrastructure.
1: There was some speculation a few months ago that maybe Moscow was trying to, in a sense, remove Russia from the global internet so that the Kremlin could control what information Russians have access to. Has that largely not been successful then because of VPNs?
12: Definitely I hear such speculations for last 15 years since first inceptions of content blocking in Russia. Yes, somebody says that somebody at Kremlin, at higher officials, dreams about Russia being cut out of the internet and stay local. But for sure, this is businesses in Russia are still global. People in Russia still want to be part of global society, including family members of these higher officials. You maybe know that the most of family of press secretary of Putin, Mr. Peskov, lives outside of Russia. And it is said that nearly all families of higher officials likes to travel abroad and likes to have access information. So even somebody may dream about cutting off Russia. Russians and even members of families of those who dream to cut Russia out of the internet still uses internet and wants to continue use internet and have access to global information.
1: That was Russian internet expert Alexander Isavdin there talking to us to Moscow, and we'll be heading to the Ukrainian capital Kyiv a bit later on this half hour to speak to our correspondent there.
0: Now, the world's biggest accountancy firm helped in falsifying documents to hide Roman Abramovich's wealth and evade tax. BBC Panorama has uncovered hundreds of documents that were backdated by the Russian billionaire's advisors. Many of them were drawn up with the help of Deloitte. Roman Abramovich denies any wrongdoing, and Deloitte says that it complies with applicable laws. Richard Bilton reports.
13: Things have changed for Roman Abramovich. He's been sanctioned because of his links to Vladimir Putin. He's been forced to sell his beloved Chelsea. And now revelations from inside his financial empire. Together with the Bureau of Investigative Journalism, Panorama has been investigating a data leak which shows the lengths some of his advisors went to hide his billions. The leak shows Mr. Abramovich's advisors falsified and backdated hundreds of documents, many with the help of Deloitte. Professor of Accounting Lord Prem Sikka reviewed the documents.
14: It is trying to cover up something. And what we appear to have here is a fiddle factory. In a fiddle factory, you fiddle the transactions, you backdate them. And that is what appears to have been happening here regularly.
13: Some documents were falsified to conceal his vast wealth, others to evade tax. One example from 2003 involves a Cypriot company that held almost $2 billion of Mr. Abramovich's money in the bank. It should have been paying tax on the interest, but 2 years later, his advisors backdated documents to falsely show it didn't own the cash. Here's barrister Andrew Mitchell KC.
15: It's a straightforward and blatant move to protect from legitimate taxation assets which should otherwise have been subject to tax.
16: So it's tax evasion?
15: Yeah, straightforward.
16: And how serious is that?
15: Well, again, if it happened in England and it was in the millions, His Majesty's Revenue and Customs would be thinking about a prosecution.
13: Roman Abramovich's lawyers say he denies he evaded tax or concealed his fortune. They say he was not involved in the day-to-day operations and that Panorama has provided no evidence that he knew of, authorised or directed the falsification or backdating of any documents. Deloitte Cyprus says it's unable to comment because the documents are more than 20 years old and no longer accessible.
0: Richard Bilton reporting. We go to Saudi Arabia now, where Yemen's Houthis have claimed another attack on one of the country's main airports on Sunday, just a day after a strike on the same facility which killed 13 people and injured more than 300. A Saudi military spokesman said that a projectile had hit King Khalid International Airport, causing a fire in one of its passenger holds. Saudi Arabia Civil Aviation Authority says that one person was killed and 11 injured. Dammam Airport in eastern Saudi Arabia, along with local oil facilities, were also hit on Sunday, according to officials.
1: Well, the Iranian-backed Houthis said they targeted the airport with a mix of ballistic and cruise missiles, as well as drones. The group also issued a warning to airlines and passengers against using Saudi Arabian airports and airspace. Saudi Arabia supports Yemen's internationally recognised government in Aden and continues to support military pressure on the Houthis alongside diplomatic efforts. For more, I've been speaking to Fatima Al-Asra, who's a Yemeni policy and security analyst and non-resident fellow at the Arab Gulf States Institute in Washington, D.C.
17: So they've been launching these ballistic missiles for a very long time, and a war of attrition, asymmetric warfare is what they're really good at. They want to inflict cost on the kingdom, and there's nothing that can actually stop them. And Saudi Arabia figured that a long time ago, which is why it sought some form of detente with the Houthis and with Iran. So in a way, I think one of the problems is that the world doesn't see the Houthis as a militia. Nobody sees it as a terrorist organization or a militia, but they see them as non-state actors who should give it a try. And I think that has somewhat made our reaction to them really, really slow, because the international community tried de-escalation with this group at multiple times and nothing has worked. It has fired not just at Saudi Arabia, but also at Israel. Before that, Yemeni people bore the cost of this Iranian proxy. And without any kind of real understanding of this group, its motivations, how it works, the fact that it uses violence as a way of communication and imposing costs, we're going to just keep going in circles.
1: When you say that nothing can stop them, Donald Trump has said that he is considering the possibility that America might get involved again in Yemen. Do you think they would be able to withstand strikes by both Saudi Arabia and the Americans?
17: I think strikes are just as good as the intelligence behind them. So if you have the ability to inflict damage where it hurts the Houthis, then yes, that can stop them. The Houthis understand the language of violence, and it's through that kind of coercion that they're able to expand and impose costs on others. And they haven't really seen anyone who could hold them accountable. And also, even if the U.S. president and the Saudis turn Yemen to dust, they'll still think that they are victors.
1: Well, when Saudi Arabia and the Americans are hitting sites in Yemen, presumably they think they are hitting Houthi military sites. But the Houthis seem to have a very large number of drones, of missiles as well. Where are they getting them from?
17: Most of it comes from Iran. A lot of it comes also from missile components, come from China. Targeting systems came from Russia. So there is an axis of resistance, but also this axis that empowers the Houthis from Russia and China. And Houthis have learned to stitch all these pieces together and manufacture the drones, the missiles with IRGC expertise, and generate that capacity to do so.
1: The Iranian Revolutionary Guard. And so the Houthis then have missile factories. They're making their own weapons.
17: They are, yes. Yes, they have their underground missile factories, garages. And whenever the coalition, Saudis or the Americans hit those, they just erect others overnight, you know, in another site. And I think the government counteroffensive right now around the Strait of Bab al-Mandab is consequential because for the first time, the government of Yemen is saying, with Saudi backing, of course, they're saying, we're going to give it a go and try to not just take Bab al-Mandab that the Houthis easily took in September, and now the government took it back, but they're starting to think about Hodeidah, which is the port on the Red Sea that enabled the Houthis all of this power projection. If they're able to get Hodeidah, the Houthis will effectively be landlocked and ultimately really surrounded and would not be able to import anything.
1: That's Fatima Al-Asra there, who's a Yemeni policy and security analyst at the Arab Gulf States Institute, talking to us from Washington, D.C.
0: You're listening to Newsday from the BBC World Service with Rob Young in London and me, Anne Soy, in Nairobi. A reminder now of the main headlines this hour. Ukraine has accused Russia of continuing to target its power plants, despite President Trump having announced a ceasefire towards energy infrastructure. And Saudi Arabia says one person has been killed in the latest Houthi attack on the main airport in Riyadh.
1: Isaac Fannin here with all your sport.
2: Yeah, hugely tense, highly emotional match at Anfield on Sunday. Manchester City beating Liverpool 3-0. It was pretty tight between the two sides. Ryan Gravenberch was sent off, though, for a second bookable offence in the second half, and that is where it all went wrong for the Reds. Erling Haaland, Jeremy Doku and Ryan Cherki getting on the score sheets. Of course, the match played in the backdrop of what has been a pretty tough few weeks for City fans, as the club was found guilty of the majority of breaches of financial regulations. Anfield made their thoughts known in the situation from way before the match started, as banners and flags were unveiled and the atmosphere was filled with accusations of cheating. We're going to have plenty on that story throughout the morning on Newsday. On Saturday, though, in Australia, history was made as a semi-professional team, South Melbourne FC, won the Australian Cup, becoming the first non-A-League side in history to win the Cup. And we're going to speak to the man who coached them to that triumph a little bit later on in the programme.
1: We look forward to that. Isaac, thank you.
0: Now, on Sunday, President Donald Trump announced a ceasefire between Ukraine and Russia pertaining to the targeting of energy infrastructure on either side. Not long after, Ukrainian President Volodymyr Zelensky expressed surprise at the announcement. President Zelensky then posted on X, writing, "Ukraine supports the ceasefire, and it is important that Russia supports it as well. But overnight, he said that Russia had continued to strike energy targets in Ukraine. So where does this leave the current state of affairs? Joining us now is our correspondent in Kyiv, Dan Johnson. Welcome to the program. So what has been the reaction from Kyiv?
18: Yeah, I think people here are doubtful. They are suspicious. They may hope that this exists and that it holds because it's the kind of thing they've been calling for and it's what they need. There's already been a rolling program of power cuts across Ukraine to try to preserve energy. We've seen disruption to the city heating system, to transport networks that rely on the power. Even the water supplies have been interrupted because they need pumps to get it to people's homes at the tops of tower blocks. So Ukrainians knew how difficult Russia could make the winter with the attacks it has been launching on the power network. They'd said they were ready to stop hitting Russian oil refineries if Russia agreed to cease hitting energy. But this announcement from Donald Trump did seem to come as a bit of a surprise out of the blue. Not the first time that Donald Trump's made this sort of move by announcing something and willing it into existence, even though he said both sides had signed up. The Ukrainians seem to have taken the position that, well, this is what we want. We're going to try to make it work. We will sign up and abide by it and hope that the Russians do too, but they've already seen further Russian attacks on some power plants. Now, whether that continues is the big question. There's been no reaction whatsoever, no comment from the Kremlin about whether they have negotiated, agreed this, or whether they're going to abide by it.
0: And there is also the diesel deal. So what consequences could it have, perhaps, on Ukraine?
18: Yeah, there was anger about the deal that Donald Trump did with Vladimir Putin to allow Russian diesel to be exported. That led to a tit-for-tat between President Zelensky and Donald Trump, with Donald Trump calling for President Zelensky to be kicked out of office. It sounds like behind the scenes there was some pressure on the Ukrainians over the weekend to go along with this energy ceasefire. The Americans were threatening to cut intelligence and weapons if they didn't, and that's perhaps why we saw this strange, shaky announcement coming out of the blue yesterday. In terms of the impact, the Ukrainians knew that Russia could make life really difficult. Last winter was terrible for many Ukrainians who were left in the dark, in the cold, their transport networks interrupted, so they were preparing for all that again. There are already generators out around many Ukrainian cities ready to provide that sort of energy when the power network gives up. And they will still feel the impact of that. The major question is whether Russia continues attacking energy sites, and even if it doesn't and this ceasefire holds, it won't mean an end to the war. There's still the likelihood that Russian drones and missiles will be redirected to other targets. So this would be a positive move if indeed it is respected, but Ukrainians know they are still under threat.
0: Many thanks for those updates. Dan Johnson there in Kyiv.
1: Well, we've been talking about the conflict in Ukraine and in Russia and also in the Middle East. Let's bring all this together to look at what it means for global energy prices, for the price of your bills at home or filling up your car. Archana Shukla joins us from the business desk in Singapore. So what is the latest then on global energy prices?
19: Well, Rob, you know, there is volatility, but for now, the prices are 1% down to, you know, the Brent crude benchmark is trading at around $103 a barrel. It's clinging on to hopes that, you know, Russia will, you know, begin supplying diesel to the global markets and prices could come down, supplies would improve. But then if you look at the intraday charts over the last few days, there have been wild, you know, intraday swings because there are competing forces that oil traders are trying to digest. On one side, there is the positive that there could be an energy ceasefire and the diesel supplies from Russia. On the other hand, there has been, you know, the security situation in Saudi Arabia worsening with so many attacks, and a question mark again on supplies of oil from the Middle East, whether it would, you know, impact that as or not. So there are competing forces. There is definitely volatility. For now, slightly lower on the benchmark at 103.
1: If Russia does stick to this diesel supply agreement with the United States, what does it potentially mean for bridging the gap there is in supplies at the moment?
19: Well, you know, most experts say it wouldn't really have too much of an impact, both in terms of supply and definitely in terms of prices. Whether we look at prices at the pumps in the United States, which is where, you know, prices have gone up 70% since the beginning of the war, and there is a lot of political pressure on the Trump administration to bring that prices down. But, you know, the initial agreement asks for about 2.25 million barrels of diesel to be given. That is just half of what the country uses on a single day. So really, in terms of the quantum of the supplies coming to the market, are limited. And secondly, you know, what would be the capacity that Russia currently has? There have been continuing attacks on the refineries in Russia, and a large part of that has been destroyed. So in terms of how much Russia has the capacity to actually supply in the longer term is the big question mark. And then what Dan was talking about, you know, whether this ceasefire will last or it won't, that, again, is the biggest question mark. We've seen over the past several months these ceasefires last. You know, the trust between the two parties is very limited, and that really is hanging on a very thin thread. So, you know, these are questions which experts are posing, and they're saying that possibly in terms of prices that you and I are paying at the pumps may not really change as far as diesel is concerned.
1: All right, interesting. Thank you very much indeed. That's our business presenter, Archana Shukla, there joining us from the business desk in Singapore. You're with Newsday from the BBC.
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1: The World Food Programme's warning of a looming humanitarian catastrophe as fighting in Yemen's city of Taiz chokes off vital supplies.
21: We hear about Western mercenaries in the Democratic Republic of Congo.
1: And activists say Israeli settler attacks are on the rise in the occupied West Bank as the olive harvest season gets underway. First, a summary of the news.
22: BBC News with David Harper. Ukrainians have again been experiencing blackouts after power plants were hit by Russia, despite the announcement by President Trump of what he called an energy ceasefire. President Volodymyr Zelensky said he would support a pause. Moscow has yet to comment. The authorities in Saudi Arabia say one person has been killed and 11 others injured in a fresh wave of Houthi strikes on the international airport in the capital Riyadh. It was the third attack in 4 days. A federal judge in the United States has ordered an immediate halt to taxpayer-funded adverts promoting President Trump in the run-up to next month's midterm elections. The ruling follows a public outcry over the adverts, which have cost at least $19 million. A Sudanese rights group has alleged that an Egyptian Air Force attack on a gold mine near Sudan's border with Egypt has killed at least 72 people. Survivors at the Al Ukaidat mine in a disputed border area say more may have died. There's a heavy police presence in the Indian capital Delhi for a third day as protesters continue to seek the resignation of the country's election chief. The leader of India's main opposition Congress party, Rahul Gandhi, has urged supporters to join a march to the Supreme Court today. The European Climate Monitor says temperatures in a key area of the Pacific Ocean reached an all-time high in September as the El Niño phenomenon continues to deepen. It is expected to reach its peak towards the end of the year. Finance ministers and central bankers from around the world are gathering in Thailand for the annual meetings of the International Monetary Fund and World Bank. On Tuesday, the IMF will unveil its global economic forecast. A BBC investigation has found that the world's biggest accountancy firm, Deloitte, helped in falsifying documents to hide the Russian billionaire Roman Abramovich's wealth and evade tax. He denies any wrongdoing. And that's the latest BBC News.
1: Cheers, David. Thanks very much indeed for that summary of the news. Hello, you're with Newsday from the BBC World Service, coming to you live from Nairobi with Anne Soy and from London with me, Rob Young. Thank you for being with us today.
21: Over the next half hour, we'll hear about the situation in the Yemeni city of Taiz after it fell to the Houthis. We'll also hear about the American mercenaries fighting in the Democratic Republic of Congo.
1: Your thoughts on all of our stories, welcome, of course, by text or WhatsApp. +44 77 86 20 50 85 is the number you need.
21: We start in Yemen this half hour with the resumption of fighting and the fall at the hands of the Houthis of the Yemeni city of Taiz. Citizens are once again finding themselves cut off from the rest of the country, with vital roads into the city now closed, limiting access to basic necessities such as food and clean water, as well as medicine and fuel. Now, the World Food Programme is sounding the alarm, saying that if no access returns, there could be a humanitarian catastrophe, especially for those stuck in the besieged city of Taiz in the southwestern side of the country. We're now joined by Matthew Hollingworth, WFP's head of operations. Welcome to the programme. Just give us the latest on what you're hearing on the ground in Taiz.
23: I mean, clearly, Taiz, as you know, is the third largest city in Yemen. There's anything between 1.8 and 2.7 million people there. That number has got that high because so many hundreds of thousands from rural areas fled to the city when the front line started coming closer. It is entirely encircled today. war fronts on all sides. We've lost access to more than 600,000 people that we were supporting in Taiz. We simply can't get through those front lines right now with supplies. But really worryingly, not only humanitarian supplies have stopped going in, so have commercial supplies. So food's running out. We know that wheat flour stocks are running out. Prices are getting higher and higher each day. And people who have fled conflict now multiple times are stuck in Taiz with very little assistance and certainly nothing almost available on the markets for them to buy to keep their families healthy and alive.
21: Is there any sort of engagement between the WFP or perhaps other humanitarian organizations and the Houthis to find a way forward, to find a way to get supplies to those in need?
23: Certainly. I mean, the World Food Programme, the United Nations, the International Committee of the Red Cross, Red Crescent, are all trying to call on access for both commercial materials, but also aid materials to keep people alive and safe in Taiz, in spite of the conflict. So what we really need is to ensure that the materials can keep going in. I mean, as I said, from our side, you know, we continue to support people in the government of Yemen controlled areas of the country. But as those become tighter and tighter, smaller and smaller with the front lines moving, it's just so hard to get into areas where very significant populations are stuck.
21: And it's been about a decade since the last siege on Taiz. What are the biggest concerns you have for the people there?
23: I mean, again, at this juncture, people's resilience has just been worn away over now, as you said, a decade of conflict. And, you know, people had moved to Taiz because it appeared safer than others. And, you know, front lines had been static for so long. This latest sort of enormously fast flare-up that has changed the territorial gains by the de facto authorities, the Houthis, really has meant that hunger accelerates before our eyes today. It's getting worse and worse. And again, we've got to make sure that we have access to these communities. And of course, this is one of the hardest places to work in the world. I can never talk about our operations in Yemen without just reminding the world that more than 70 UN personnel have been held for more than a year now, detained illegally, including 37 of our own WFP colleagues. So we're always calling on the UN staff who've been detained in Yemen to be released immediately, unconditionally, so we can expand the areas that we work in across the country.
21: So huge challenges you're facing on the ground, access and, you know, that call that you have just put out. But at the same time, aid has been dwindling. How big an impact is that on your operations, despite the fact that you do not have access at the moment to Taiz?
23: Well, I mean, as I said, we've still been able to regularly reach between 1.5 and 1.7 million people in the government, in the internationally recognized government of Yemen and controlled areas. That's shrinking now as space shrinks and people find themselves caught on the other side of the front lines. We've got to see more assistance getting to those people who have also that more than 200,000 people who have fled into government-held territory as well. This is a situation that's getting worse inside Yemen. And of course, this has global reach as well, because as you've mentioned in a number of your items today, what happens in Yemen, what happens in Bab al-Mandab, the strait through the Red Sea, has a global impact. So we're seeing, you know, a situation for the people of Yemen deteriorate as this conflict continues. And we need to see more ceasefires, more access, more materials getting into civilian areas. But we also need to see this whole situation calm down, because if you

0: admitted having been shot in a firefight, where private military contractors known as mercenaries are part of a deployment by Eric Prince, a US military contractor, to allegedly support Felix Tshisekedi's government against Rwandan-backed M23 rebels. We can speak to Dr. Ali Ebrahimi, senior fellow at the Atlantic Council and host of the Guns for Hire podcast, a show exploring the growing use of private military contractors in modern warfare. Welcome to the programme then. Just tell us about the role of mercenaries and American mercenaries in particular in DR Congo.
1: Well, this outsourcing of core military functions, you know, is part of a pattern in DR Congo, but also more broadly. So this actually recalls a very vivid incident last year when 300 Romanian mercenaries, actually not American, were captured and paraded by the M23 rebels, these kind of veterans and policemen from Romania who took leave from work to fight on the side of the DRC army because the pay was so compelling. And we saw mobile phone footage on social media where the rebel commander was lecturing them. And he was, before that, he released them to Rwanda, but he was saying, you guys are paid $8,000 a month and you're fed while a Congolese soldier gets less than $100. We are fighting for a future. Do not come for adventure here. But there are many other PMCs. There are rumors that the Africa Corps, the Wagner Group successor, the Russian mercenaries, they're looking to get into DRC. It's already active in many other places in Africa, but also there's a Bulgarian PMC, Agamira, that provides the government with Belarusian and Bulgarian contractors. And there may be others active because there are sightings of Algerians, Colombians, Salvadorians, particularly in the drone and air defense space. And a lot of that is coming from the Western private sector since 2023 when M23 resurged.
0: And what do they bring to the conflict? Is it experience? Is it know-how? Is it weaponry?
1: Yeah, they bring experience and technology, but look, they're highly attractive for other reasons, because they're cheap, they're less bureaucratic, but also because, you know, for the people that send them, they hold vast potential for profitability, for deniability. You could say, you know, as Americans, as America, we were never there, as Romania, we were never there, as Russia, we were never there, but also there's very little accountability. The United States, like Russia and Turkey, doesn't fully report the deaths of private military contractors. There was a New Zealand Special Forces operative, former Special Forces, that died alongside the UFC fighter. So these are not generally counted as military losses. So that helps.
0: Well, they aren't military losses, are they? If they work for a private company and not a national army, surely they aren't part of.
1: Absolutely. But in large wars like Iraq and Afghanistan, that, you know, they were for all intents and purposes serving military functions. So this does help to obscure the human toll of questionable foreign entanglements, especially for politicians that campaign on ending wars abroad. So as the world is rapidly changing, mercenaries are making wars more affordable, more murky, more brutal, and in my view, more likely.
0: So you're suggesting then that in some conflicts, They do have the tacit backing of whichever government they come from.
1: They certainly do in some conflicts. And I think the central role of minerals here is key. The fact that mercenaries are often to be found in resource-rich provinces, where there's gold, cobalt, coltan, you name it. That was the same pattern we saw with the Wagner Group and now Africa Corps, the Russian mercenaries. They were in Syria near the oil fields. In Mali, the Russians are near the gold-rich parts. In the Central African Republic, near the diamond mines. So I think as the West, we have to be honest that we help to break the taboo against mercenaries through the long wars in Iraq and Afghanistan. The fact that we brought private military companies into respectability, but US military overstretch after 9/11, to your point, it meant that 170 PMCs were operating in Iraq alone, and there were as many contractors there as there were military soldiers. Though that war would have been impossible without them. But now it seems that we're also in danger of legitimizing this specifically Russian model that's emerging in Africa, which is you're deploying a private army in exchange for preferential access to natural resources. It's what the Wagner Group did and is doing in Africa. It's where economic predation is kind of the reward for military predation. And that's a very dangerous bargain indeed. And I don't think we want to go anywhere near it. And private military adventurism in DRC, with or without the approval of the US government, inevitably takes us closer to that.
0: Thank you very much indeed, Dr. Ali Ebrahimi there, who's from the Atlantic Council and hosts the Gun for Hire podcast.
2: Now, three mourners shot and killed by police at the national farewell for Kenya's former prime minister were not involved in the clash that sparked the gunfire.

0: BBC Africa Eye has revealed. Forensic analysis by the BBC World Service suggests that an elite police unit responsible for protecting the president may have fired the fatal shots in a football stadium packed with thousands who'd come to see the body of Raila Odinga. Runako Selina reports.
1: In death as in life, Raila Odinga had an ability to draw crowds. Tens of thousands packed Nairobi streets to see his coffin a year ago as his body returned home from India, where the veteran opposition leader and former prime minister had died. The crowds were so large, authorities abandoned the public viewing at Parliament, redirecting his body instead to a stadium on the edge of the city. Mourners spilled onto the pitch and into the stands. Andrew Kenga was one of them, recording videos for TikTok.
2: Outside, there was no security. Everyone was getting in whichever entry was open. People got impatient of waiting for Raila's body. There were some politicians who tried to calm the crowd down, telling them just chill, the body's on the way.
1: Hours of waiting in the heat with no water or official updates turned confusion into anger. A scuffle breaks out in a section close to the pitch, reserved for the president and other dignitaries, followed by gunfire.
3: Gunshots.
1: 36-year-old Vincent Ogutu was one of three men killed by a gunshot wound to the chest. BBC Africa Eye has spent months analysing hundreds of videos and images. We locate Vincent sitting high in the stands, more than 160 metres away from the chaos below. His body is carried out and loaded into the back of a truck. His father is inconsolable, wailing over the body of his only son. An independent investigation is ongoing. A year on, his wife Yvonne and three children want to know why he was killed and who was responsible.
4: I will just try to be that strong woman, very strong. But deep inside, there is a hole. You know, it is very painful. Because sometimes you just sit down and you ask yourself, at Kasarani there were so many people, so many of them. Why? Why him?
1: Our ballistic analysis points to the VIP area, where we can see officers aiming as the most likely source of the bullets that killed Vincent. These men wear tactical clothing, their faces covered. We've identified it as an elite unit responsible for presidential protection. The BBC cannot rule out the possibility that other officers also fired. Kenya's Interior Minister, Kipchumba Murkomen, who was at the stadium that day, told us the investigation's findings would determine what action is taken.
5: We continue sending our condolences to the families that lost their loved ones. Let me tell you, even if your son or your daughter was culpable of any act or so forth, it's still painful for every family.
1: Our investigation found no evidence that Vincent or the other two victims, Evans Kitche or Jida Burka, were involved in any wrongdoing that day. We put our findings to Kenya's police. They acknowledged there were huge lessons to be learned for a better, more professional police response. Kenya's police watchdog, IPOA, which is investigating the events, did not respond to our request for comment.
0: Runako Selina reporting there, and you can watch the full documentary BBC Africa Eye, Goodbye Raila, on BBC iPlayer in the UK and on the BBC News Africa YouTube channel.
6: Let's head to the Middle East now, where in the occupied West Bank, it is olive harvesting season. And every year for generations, families have gathered to harvest their olives and deliver them to local oil presses. However, farmers in the West Bank are facing widespread obstacles this year, including escalating attacks by Israeli settlers on their crops and on infrastructure. According to the United Nations, settler violence has reached historic highs this year. Well, we can speak to Tamir Golan, who's an activist with the Jewish religious action group B'nai Avraham, who was in the West Bank this weekend and saw what? Just tell us what you saw.
7: Hi, good morning.
6: Good morning. What did you see at the weekend when you were in the occupied West Bank?
7: Yes. So the harvest season has begun, and a lot of Palestinian farmers could not reach their land because of the settler violence who wants to dispossess them. So I'm part of Navram Group. We are a round of 200 activist Jewish that accommodate accompany Palestinian communities back to their lands. What do we see is like, I would say, two arms of dispossession, one with the settler violence and one is the restrictions of the army. When we arrive to the ground, for example, this weekend, we tried like to pick fruits and harvest olives, and three settlers came, armed settlers. They sprayed in gas pepper the farmer, the father, and they pointed the weapon against us and against the children and threatened to kill them.
6: So you're saying that settlers pointed their weapons at you and threatened to kill what, Palestinian children or the children of you and your activists?
7: Both of us, yeah. No, not the children activists. We are all adults, but also us and the children of the farmers.
6: So Palestinian children, they were threatening to kill?
7: Right.
6: And you said the army was there. What did they do?
7: So most of the time they just want like to end the situation. But what they do, they just evacuate all of us from the area. So eventually the farmers could not walk there. And what the army said that you have to cooperate before, like to set where you can arrive, but actually you can never really do it.
6: And when you say that these settlers were threatening to kill these children, is that your interpretation of them pointing their weapons in their direction, or did they explicitly say that?
7: No, they explicitly said they're going to kill us. Yes.
6: Okay.
7: And actually, they like last week we've been to a village called Janata, which next to settlement Efrat. We went like to set up the land before the harvest, and they broke hands and legs of our activists, like set a message that we should not come and help the Palestinians.
6: Well, the Israeli Defense Forces say that they work every year to try and ensure a safe and orderly olive harvest for the farmers, and say that security forces oversee the harvest in areas where coordination is required to maintain the safety and security of the area and its residents. Now, there has been some contention about the role of you and other activists, haven't there, with the settler
7: yes.
6: organisation, the Yesha Council, saying that you're going to create provocations and confrontations. Why do you go
7: but
6: there?
7: I go there because I don't want to be a thief in my own homeland. I love my homeland and it's sacred for me. And just because of that, the Jewish faith and the Jewish morality obligated me to observe the prohibition of theft. And I see our homeland as a homeland for two people. And I'm ashamed that there are Jewish people who forcing to deny this fact, actually.
6: But by going there, you aren't protecting these yeah. residents, though, are you, the Palestinian olive farmers, because you've described what you witnessed. So I just wonder what you think you're doing to try to improve their lives.
7: Every time a Jewish activist is on the ground, the violence is allegedly much lower. Because we can film, and because there are two system laws, so we can call the police while Palestinians are under the military law, we are under the state law. Settlers are less willing to hurt Jewish activists, therefore, every time we're there, I think it's much better, and Palestinians without us most of the times don't let themselves, because they're feared and intimidated, get to the land itself.
6: All right. Thank you very much indeed for talking to us. That's Timir Golan there, who's an activist with the Jewish religious action group B'nai Avraham.
0: At 6 minutes to the hour, time now for some sports news with Isaac Fennin.
3: Yeah, so on Saturday in Australia, we saw football history. The Australia Cup, which is like the FA Cup here in England, was won for the first time by a non-A-League side, South Melbourne FC, beating Melbourne Victory on penalties. An extraordinary result. Football in Australia has a pretty interesting story. South Melbourne are one of Australia's oldest teams, but when the A-League was created 22 years ago, the club found itself on the outside looking in. But from the outside, they have triumphed, and the man who led them to the title is head coach Sinisa Khadzic, who joins us on the line now. Sinisa, congratulations to you on the win. Just talk us through how big of a result this was.
8: Thank you, Isaac, for having me. Yeah, it's a really huge result for football in Australia. Really a semi-professional team beating a professional team in a final of country's national cup, and it's equally to FA Cup of England. It's a huge result where it's been celebrated with the most historical club in Australia, South Melbourne. That's been from 1959 around. So it's a huge result.
3: For those who aren't too familiar with the Australian system, just talk us through South Melbourne. You talk about them being a team that have been around since 1959, but they're a big club, aren't they?
8: Yeah, listen, South Melbourne's been a huge part of Australian football, and they were in the top league for many, many years until 20 years ago when the landscape changed and when there was a new league organised where there were some new rules coming from the side of the clubs' backgrounds of the clubs, and because South Melbourne has a Greek background, and in those days they wanted to take those ethnic part of the clubs out of the system, and everything changed. Unfortunately, South Melbourne was one of those clubs that lost their positions in the highest leagues, and after really going to the Team World Cup, where they played against Manchester United and a lot of big clubs. 3 years after that, there was a new league formed, and then they suddenly dropped out. So from that point then, they became really a semi-professional club. But last year, really, they started in our Oceania Professional League, which really now brought South Melbourne in a sense of they are playing in a semi-professional league, which is called an NPL Victoria League, which is really a second division in Australia. So it's A-League and NPL is underneath that, but it's really classified as a semi-professional league. Now, South Melbourne's obviously playing AFC Pro League, and it's more professional than probably many of the NPL setups.
3: So you've brought the gap closer, I guess. What will a win like this do for Australian football?
8: Yeah, hopefully it changes the landscape, isn't it? I mean, hopefully that now the A-League clubs will consider a club like South Melbourne and many other NPL clubs. They've got the resources and the ambitions and obviously the budgets to play in that league, that they're able to get to that league in some way, because there's no promotion relegation in Australia, and ultimately you're not able to play in that league for many different reasons. So hopefully that now with this win and everything that South Melbourne's achieved and playing in the Oceania Professional League gives them the platform to actually go in and play into the A-League.
3: Well, congratulations on the victory. That's Sinisa Khadzic, who joins us on the line. Big result in Australian football. And huge, huge moment for the sport there. Let's see whether it changes things.
6: Indeed, yes. Isaac, thank you very much. Indeed, we'll be talking about another big game in a bit, I'm sure.
3: Yes, Manchester City, Liverpool. Definitely.
6: You're with Newsday on the BBC World Service with Anne in Nairobi, Rob and Isaac in London. Plenty more to come in the next hour of the programme, so do stay with us if you can.

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1: A New York-based company is shutting down a skilled nursing home facility in Bradford. That same company already closed the city's hospital.
2: My dad calls this home. 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
5: Hello, you're with Newsday on the BBC World Service with Anne Soy in Nairobi and Rob Young in London.
6: President Zelensky has welcomed Donald Trump's idea of an energy ceasefire, but says Russia has continued to attack Ukrainian power plants.
7: Ukraine is ready to refrain from striking Russia's energy infrastructure, and we expect Russia to show the same readiness and honor the agreement reached with the President of the United States.
6: We'll go live to Ukraine.
5: For the third time in 4 days, the Saudi authorities say the Houthis in Yemen have struck Riyadh's main international airport. One person was killed and 11 more injured.
6: And we'll go live to Indonesia, where 8 orangutans have been released back into the wild in Borneo. That's after the latest world news.
8: Live from NPR News, I'm Dale Willman. A federal judge ordered the Trump administration to halt its taxpayer-funded ads that promoted the president ahead of the midterms. As NPR's Luke Garrett reports, U.S. District Judge Jennifer Rochon granted a 2-week ban on the controversial ads as the court case continues.
9: Judge Rochon ordered the Trump administration to pull its multi-million-dollar ad buy no later than Sunday night. The ruling came after a coalition, including the nonprofit Common Cause, challenged the taxpayer-funded Trump ads in New York federal court, arguing it violated congressional appropriation and government propaganda rules. The White House had set aside $20 million for the taxpayer-funded Trump ads, court records show. The campaign-styled ads began airing in September, sparking bipartisan concern. Trump himself acknowledged the backlash in early October, saying he'd pay for the ads himself. Despite this, the commercials, which feature Trump and his political agenda, continued to air nationwide. The White House did not immediately respond to requests for comment on the judge's order. Luke Garrett, NPR News, Washington.
8: Three of South Carolina's candidates for U.S. Senate made their cases to voters Sunday night in their only confirmed debate before the general election. South Carolina Public Radio's Luis Alfredo Garcia reports.
10: Republican Senator Darlene Graham and Democratic pediatrician Dr. Annie Andrews spent a good chunk of their given debate time talking about each other. Libertarian Casey Whitener mostly stuck to answering moderator questions, but the two leading candidates did give direct, different answers on how the United States should navigate its policy with Israel. Graham says the country needs to stand with its, quote, strongest ally, unquote, in the Middle East, and she condemned Hamas. Andrews highlighted humanitarian concerns in the region.
11: Israelis deserve a safe place to live, and Palestinians also deserve to live in peace. What's happening in the region is devastating. It is a humanitarian crisis.
10: The winner of the race will be the first woman elected to represent South Carolina in the Senate. For NPR News, I'm Luis Alfredo Garcia in Columbia, South Carolina.
8: North Korea has conducted what appears to be its fourth missile launch in the past month. NPR's Anthony Kuhn reports from Seoul that it's the first launch since October 3rd.
12: South Korea's Joint Chiefs of Staff said the North launched multiple ballistic missiles which traveled about 560 miles from the Pyongyang area eastward into the sea. Japan's defense ministry says it also detected the launch and warned ships to watch out for falling debris. South Korea's presidential office, known as the Blue House, held an emergency meeting to discuss the launches, which it called illegal and urged the North to halt. This month, both North and South Korea have tested hypersonic missiles, which are harder to track and intercept. Last week marked the South's first hypersonic test, overseen by President Lee Jae-myung, while the North has conducted several such tests since 2021. Anthony Kuhn, NPR News, Seoul.
8: And you're listening to NPR News. The fourth winter in Gaza since the war began is fast approaching, and humanitarian groups say Israeli restrictions on shelter supplies are leaving Palestinians exposed to cold and flooding. NPR's Anas Baba has a report from Gaza.
13: The aid group, the Norwegian Refugee Council, says 500 truckloads of shelter items are ready to enter Gaza. But at current Israeli entry rates, it will take until next summer to bring them in. Israel says it has facilitated the entry of tents, blankets, and winter clothes. Its military, however, says it has banned shelter kits that have wooden poles, arguing Hamas could use them. The UN Migration Agency says nearly 2 million people in Gaza need shelter assistance and that the agency has more than 8,500 shelter kits ready for delivery, but that Israel's blocking these supplies at crossings. Palestinians say tents are not a way to live, and aid groups warn a million people are at high risk of flooding. Anas Baba, NPR News, Gaza City.
8: The horror film Other Mommy topped North American box offices this weekend. The Jessica Chastain movie earned $27.5 million in ticket sales at North American theaters. With a production cost of $19 million, the movie is already making money. Verity dropped to second, bringing in $11.5 million, while Resident Evil landed in third with $8.4 million. Aaron Sorkin's The Social Reckoning had a disappointing launch, finishing fifth with just $5.5 million in ticket sales. I'm Dale Willman, NPR News.
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5: Thank you very much for that bulletin. Hello, you're with Newsday from the BBC World Service, live from Nairobi with Anne Soy, and from London with me, Rob Young. Coming up over the next hour, we're going to focus on two conflicts, the one in Ukraine, particularly after that energy ceasefire was announced by the US president, but it was certainly news to Ukraine, and that other conflict in the Middle East as the Houthis from Yemen continue their attacks on Saudi Arabia.
6: Yes, Rob. On that Russia deal, seven senators, including three Democrats and four Republicans, have published a statement saying that the Trump deal runs directly counter to a law that explicitly banned Russian energy imports. We welcome your messages on that or any other story that you hear on the program. Our text number is +44 77 86 20 50 85. We begin with that energy ceasefire announced by Donald Trump. On Sunday, he posted online that Russia and Ukraine had agreed to stop attacking each other's energy facilities. President Volodymyr Zelensky said it was news to him before welcoming it later. And while the Kremlin hasn't commented, according to Mr. Zelensky, Russian attacks on Ukrainian energy sites are continuing. This report came late last night from our correspondent in Kyiv, Dan Johnson.
15: On the edge of Kharkiv this evening, a reminder, Russia has not stopped attacking Ukraine. This woman was filming after the sirens, asking where would be hit. She was lucky to survive a strike on a shop that killed three people and injured more than 20. This just hours after Donald Trump announced his partial truce. On Truth Social, he wrote, "Effective immediately, there is an energy ceasefire in the war between Russia and Ukraine. Both parties have agreed. Do not break it." Ukraine's been targeting Russian oil refineries in response to attacks on its own power grid. Ukraine said it was ready to cease if Russia did the same, but Donald Trump's announcement appeared to come as a surprise to President Zelensky.
7: Ukraine is ready to refrain from striking Russia's energy infrastructure, and we expect Russia to show the same readiness and honor the agreement reached with the President of the United States.
16: He'd better damn well stop.
15: It's been a tense weekend of fractured U.S.-Ukraine relations.
16: I suggest they get a new leader who can make a deal.
15: The row started when Donald Trump lifted export restrictions on Russian diesel, many believe to ease fuel prices driven up by the war in Iran. In Kyiv, the streets have fallen dark and quiet as its power network has been pounded.
17: Many people here are without light, heat, or water because electricity is needed to pump it. Ukrainians are braced for a very difficult few months ahead into the winter.
18: That was the BBC's Dan Johnson there reporting from Kyiv. We can speak now to Lisa Yasko, who's the Ukrainian Member of Parliament for President Zelensky's party and is also a member of the Committee on Foreign Policy and Interparliamentary Cooperation in Ukraine's parliament. Welcome to the programme. Is the power back on?
19: Well, no. It depends on where we are. But during last week, we live with a constant energy cuts and also water. For instance, yesterday in my place, I didn't have electricity and I didn't have water at all.
18: And do you prepare for that, knowing as Russia has for the past few years pounded the city's infrastructure? Do you prepare? Do you stock up with bottled water? Do you have torches, several solar-powered chargers, whatever else?
19: Oh, yes, absolutely. I have batteries, EcoFlows. I do have some things that I bought over last 2 years when we had blackouts, so that we actually use candles. And also we can have some batteries actually to heat some of the food. But regarding water, this is something new. And in many of our supermarkets, simply there is almost no water and no other goods because they are in a huge shortage right now.
18: It's getting colder as well as you head towards winter. Is the heating on?
19: No, not yet. Probably it will not start until November.
18: We heard President Trump in that report from Dan Johnson saying that President Zelensky better stop hitting Russian oil refineries and saying that maybe Ukraine should get a new president. What do you make of that attack on not just the leader of your country, he's also the leader of the party you're a member of?
19: Well, first of all, I want to say it doesn't matter that I belong to Zelensky party. First of all, we all represent Ukraine, Ukrainian people, and everything that happens in the last 5 years is absolutely unacceptable. We are very tired that someone wants us to press to some ceasefire or peace deal, so-called, with the devil that will have nothing to do with justice that we want to have. We want to put the end to the war. We don't want our generations, our children to be fighting in this war. We don't want Russia to attack us again. And if we just make a beneficial deal with Putin that the Russian war machine will get more money for strikes against Ukraine or other countries, it will never stop.
18: President Trump is clearly frustrated, though, by the high and rising price of diesel in the United States, particularly ahead of the midterm elections in just a few weeks' time, and is blaming Ukraine's attacks on Russian oil refineries for that. Do you think, given that the United States does provide Ukraine with intelligence for Russian targeting and also with weaponry, that you have a duty to listen to what the American president says?
19: We have a moral duty to do what is right for justice and for moral principles. We are not selling our heart and soul to the devil and to evil. We definitely understand that the war is affecting so many factors around the globe, including economy, including the price the prices that are going up. But we need Russia to stop striking on us and killing our people, our energy infrastructure. And then, of course, we are ready to stop striking inside Russia. But what is left right now for us? We can rely only on ourselves. And we know, actually, when we strike inside Russia, they war machine is damaged and they will kill less people. And this is the only way how we can defend ourselves.
18: Well,
19: right now,
18: President Trump did announce an energy ceasefire. President Zelensky, your leader, said it was news to him. It's unclear whether the Kremlin knew about it either. Would Ukraine be up for that? If Russia says we won't hit your energy infrastructure, would you stop attacking Russia's oil refineries?
19: Yes, absolutely. We're ready. We, unfortunately, are skeptical that Russia will be ready. But once Putin shows the readiness, we will stop attacking the energy infrastructure in Russia as well.
18: All right, thank you very much. That's Lisa Yasko there, who's a member of Ukraine's parliament, joining us from Kyiv. Now to Saudi Arabia, where there's been another strike by Yemen's Houthis on Saudi's King Khalid International Airport in the capital Riyadh. One person has been killed, 11 injured in the latest attack, the third over the past 4 days. On Saturday, a strike on the same airport killed 13 people and injured more than 300. The Houthis have claimed responsibility and warned airlines and passengers against using Saudi Arabian airports or airspace.
6: Saudi Arabia supports Yemen's internationally recognized government in Aden and continues to support military pressure on the Houthis alongside diplomatic efforts. For more, let's now speak to Dina Arakji, a political and security analyst at the global risk consultancy firm Control Risks, with a primary focus on Yemen and the Gulf Arab states. Welcome to the program. So there seems to be a significant spike in tensions with these continuing attacks. Could we see another major military intervention by Saudi Arabia against Yemen's Houthis?
20: Good morning. Already seeing Saudi Arabia intensifying its involvement in Yemen. The Saudi-led coalition is conducting almost daily strikes against the Houthis in support of the forces aligned with the internationally recognized government in Yemen. So there's already military involvement there, which is driving the Houthis to intensifying their cross-border attacks against the kingdom, with the intention to raise the economic, political, and security costs for Saudi Arabia in response to its involvement in Yemen.
6: And that situation has been escalating over recent weeks. We've seen the Houthis take over control of some of the southern regions, especially, pushing towards Bab el-Mandeb. They have been pushed back, we understand. Does this put pressure on the U.S. to perhaps back its ally, the Saudis? Do you see that forthcoming? President Trump has previously ruled out that kind of support.
20: Look, I think the Trump administration has so far shown reluctance for engaging directly in Yemen through conducting military strikes against the Houthis in support of Saudi Arabia. And instead, Washington has continued to support Riyadh through intelligence sharing, targeting assistance, arms sales, and other form of security cooperation. And they've stopped short of direct combat involvement. Yes, the escalation in Yemen could exert more pressure on the Americans. However, the U.S. military engagement, a direct military engagement in Yemen, I think would risk opening another front in the broader confrontation in the Gulf region for the Americans. And the U.S., just a reminder for your listeners, that the U.S. has already tested direct military action against the Houthis through Operation Rough Rider in 2025, which lasted a couple of months and ended with a ceasefire. And that experience for the Trump administration showed that a confrontation with the Houthis militarily is unlikely to be short-term operation, and instead would risk drawing Washington into a more prolonged conflict in Yemen. And at the same time, at the moment, there's still tensions with Iran. So it's a bit complicated.
6: Complicated. And, you know, you mentioned those tensions with Iran, you know, the situation that's affected the Strait of Hormuz. But the Houthis are also considered a proxy of Iran. So is it your understanding that they're still getting support from Iran, given the state of Tehran at the moment?
20: Sorry, you cut a little bit there, but I'm assuming you were asking about the Houthis being an Iranian proxy. Is that
6: correct? Are they still getting support, in your understanding, from Iran?
20: Oh,
6: and
20: okay.
6: What kind of support?
20: So look, you can't view the Houthis as solely as an Iranian proxy, and instead they continue to have their political and military objectives. However, Iran continues to support the Houthis whether through advisors or through political and diplomatic support, because the Houthis, they do fulfill some of Iran's objective of reinforcing their regional influence.
6: Militarily, is there a sense they are getting any support?
20: There's no concrete evidence of military support for the Iranians. What has been shown over the past couple of years is that the Houthis have been able to develop capabilities to develop arsenal domestically. So it's not necessarily direct military support by the Iranians compared to maybe 10 years ago or so. But the Houthis now have the capabilities to develop arsenal domestically benefiting from Iranian broader support.
6: Right. Thank you very much for speaking to us, Dina Araghchi, political and security analyst at the global risk consultancy firm Control Risks.
18: Well, the developments in Saudi Arabia and in Ukraine, of course, have the potential to have an impact on global energy prices. Archana Shukla joins us from the business desk in Singapore. What's been happening to energy prices then?
0: Well, they are pretty sensitive, Rob, to any disruptions. You know, we know that global oil inventories have really dropped significantly since the beginning of the war. So right now, the buffers in the market are very limited. So minor, news that comes in, it is affecting oil prices. And right now, there are competing forces that traders are trying to digest. On one side, there is the positive, and hope that Russia would start supplying diesel to the world, the entire, Donald Trump and Putin's agreement on that. Then on the competing side, we are seeing the security situation in Saudi Arabia intensify with attacks there, putting a question mark whether Middle East oil will again see some sort of, stoppage because of the security situation there. So, the markets are pretty volatile at the moment, but holding on to hope, they've fallen a bit, about 1.5%, down to $103 a barrel if benchmark Brent crude is what you're tracking.
18: Which is still a lot higher than it was before the conflict in Iran began earlier on in the year. When it comes to this diesel deal agreement that Donald Trump appears to have done with Vladimir Putin, how much of a difference could it potentially make for global diesel supplies?
0: Not so much. Both politically and in terms of supply, there is a lot of backlash to this deal. Both the Democrats and the Republican, some of them have been opposing. They're saying that this is against U.S. laws and, the Trump administration should look at reversing it. Then we've had Europe say that, the EU foreign policy chief said that, this somewhere directly helps Kremlin's war on Ukraine. Europe doesn't buy diesel from Russia. So, it looks like they will not be buying even if U.S. is removing the sanctions, which we understand would be removed for about 6 months or so. Then there is similar comments coming in from Germany. So a large part of the world may not still buy diesel from Russia. As far as U.S. is concerned, in terms of the supplies that has been committed, Rob, it's hardly half a day of supply for the United States. The initial supplies of 2.25 million barrels that, the Trump administration said will come to them immediately. Now, in terms of volumes, that's pretty less. And even in terms of its impact on prices, most experts say it will hardly have a cosmetic impact and not much, whether it's the US or globally.
18: All right. Thanks very much. Archana Shukla there at the business desk in Singapore.
6: 23 minutes past the hour. Time now for some sports news with Isaac Fennin.
21: Yeah, so Manchester City ended up beating Liverpool 3-0 in what was a highly anticipated Premier League matchup. It was pretty tight between the two sides, but Ryan Gravenberch was sent off for Liverpool for a second bookable offence, and that is where City managed to make hay. They scored three goals in the final part of the game from Erling Haaland, Jeremy Doku and Ryan Cherki. Of course, the match being played in the backdrop of what has been a difficult few weeks for City fans as the club was found guilty of a majority of breaches of financial regulations. Anfield made their thoughts known on the situation before the match as banners and flags were unveiled. The atmosphere was filled with accusations of cheating. In around about 20 minutes' time, we're going to hear from our senior football correspondent, John Murray. He was commentating on the match, and there is one Premier League game to look forward to on Monday night as the newly promoted Coventry City host Rob's very own Newcastle United. Excited for that?
18: What could possibly go wrong?
21: What could possibly
18: in
21: go
18: the
21: wrong?
18: Season that we're having?
21: Yes.
18: Isaac, thank you. We're going to head to Indonesia now, where eight endangered orangutans have been released into the wild in Borneo's West Kalimantan province. They were rescued after wildfires destroyed their forest habitats. Now we can speak to the chief executive of International Animal Rescue Indonesia, Dr. Komel Lano Sanchez. Welcome to the programme. What made you decide to take these eight orangutans into captivity to rescue them in the first place?
2: Well, there are devastating fires that are affecting a lot of forest areas in West Kalimantan and a lot of other parts of Kalimantan right now. And we've been suffering these devastating fires for already 3 months. We have been nonstop for the last couple of months rescuing orangutans from forest that is completely burnt into ashes. And the orangutans are left without no food, without any water, and we are rescuing starving orangutans. And some of these orangutans, because at the moment where when we find them, sometimes they are in pretty bad condition. They have to be taken into our rehabilitation center for medical treatment, recovery. And once they are prepared and they are ready and they are healthy, we can take them back to the forest. But this time we had to go quite a long way, far away from where we are, looking for a place where they can be safe from any forest fires.
18: Well, I think Anne's asking a question. We just can't hear it. Let me pick up. So you took them a long way away. You needed to find a place where they could be released. Do they know it's not home?
2: Well, that is a question to ask them.
18: If only they could tell us.
2: Maybe they can tell us. I'm pretty sure that they know that that's not home, but their home is completely destroyed. So this is the kind of like the dilemma that we have. We are saving orangutans from death. Bringing them into captivity is like the last resource, of obviously, because putting a wild orangutan in a cage is more than prison. It's like a torture. We are trying to give them a second chance. They are wild orangutans, very intelligent animals. And the forest that we have chosen, we are so lucky that it's a really beautiful forest with like plenty of food availability for orangutans. And we are getting into the fruit season now, like durians and, you know, some of the most favorite fruits for orangutans. They are going to have access to all of that food. And I'm pretty sure that they will have a very strong survival instinct. Obviously, they have had that survival instinct. Otherwise, they will be dead. And I'm sure that they are going to thrive. But whether they are going to feel like they are not at home, I'm pretty sure that, you know, this is a big thing for them. You know, I mean, their whole home is being destroyed by humans. That's the reality, the sad reality.
6: And it's Anne now. Just take us through the journey taking them back to the forest. I understand that it was quite an arduous one, taking them back. And we could see once they were released, one hopping into the wild and another one was a bit more cautious.
2: Yeah. So, it's a long journey. So they left the center at 1 a.m., and we had to go for like about seven hours journey. We got to a river and then we had like about 1-2 hours by boat. And then we had to go by feet for another couple of hours, taking the transport cages with the orangutans all the way to deep in the forest. And yeah, it's a long journey. So they all get some kind of like, not a sedative, but something that helps them through the process of the, you know, through the journey.
18: And you can see the videos on the BBC website of how delighted many of them were to be back in the forest. Thank you, Dr. Comel Lano Sanchez there.
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6: Hello, welcome to Newsday on the BBC World Service with Ansoi Nairobi and Rob Young in London.
18: One person has been killed and 11 injured in yet another attack by Yemen's Houthis on Riyadh's main airport. We'll get the thoughts of a Yemeni analyst.
6: A BBC investigation looks at how a powerful accountancy firm helped Roman Abramovich to hide his wealth.
18: And it's win for Man City against Liverpool as the season is in limbo. First, a summary of the news.
22: BBC News with Emily Thomas. Power plants in Ukraine have been hit by Russia just hours after President Trump claimed an energy ceasefire had been agreed by both countries. President Volodymyr Zelensky said he would support a pause. Moscow has yet to comment. The authorities in Saudi Arabia say one person has been killed and 11 others injured in a fresh wave of Houthi strikes on the international airport in the capital Riyadh. It was the third attack in 4 days. Across the border in Yemen, fighting's reported to have intensified around the coastal city of Taiz, which has been encircled by Houthi forces. An advisor to the president of the United Arab Emirates has stressed the need to revive joint Gulf action as a consequence of the Houthi attacks. A BBC investigation has found that the world's biggest accountancy firm, Deloitte, helped in falsifying documents to hide the Russian billionaire Roman Abramovich's wealth and evade tax. He denies any wrongdoing. There's a heavy police presence in the Indian capital, Delhi, for a third day. Protesters continue to seek the resignation of the country's elections chief. The European Climate Monitor says temperatures in a key area of the Pacific Ocean reached an all-time high in September. The El Niño phenomenon is expected to reach its peak towards the end of the year. A federal judge in the United States has ordered an immediate halt to taxpayer-funded adverts promoting President Trump in the run-up to next month's midterm elections. The ruling follows a public outcry over the adverts, which have cost at least $19 million. Finance ministers and central bankers from around the world are gathering in Thailand for the annual meetings of the International Monetary Fund and World Bank. On Tuesday, the IMF will unveil its global economic forecast. World News from the BBC.
18: Thank you, Emily, for that summary of the news. Hello, you're with Newsday from the BBC World Service with Anne Soy in Nairobi and Rob Young in London. Coming up this half hour, we'll bring you a BBC investigation that's been looking at Roman Abramovich, the Russian billionaire and former Chelsea football club owner.
6: We'll also bring you the latest on the conflict in the Middle East, as US President Donald Trump has said that the US would make a decision and move very quickly on whether to strike the Houthis. As ever, we welcome your messages on any of the stories you hear on the programme. Our text number is +44 77 86 20 50 85.
18: Well, let's return to events in the Middle East now. Yemen's Houthis have claimed another attack on one of Saudi Arabia's main airports on Sunday, just a day after a strike on the same facility, which killed 13 people and injured more than 300. A Saudi military spokesman said a projectile had hit King Khalid International Airport, causing a fire in one of its passenger halls. Saudi Arabia's Civil Aviation Authority says one person was killed and 11 injured. Dammam Airport in eastern Saudi Arabia, along with local oil facilities, were also hit on Sunday, according to officials. And Saudi Arabia has, for a number of years now, been fighting against the Houthis in neighbouring Yemen. Well, for more on all of this, I've been speaking to Fatima Al-Asra, who's a Yemeni policy and security analyst and is a non-resident fellow at the Arab Gulf States Institute in Washington, D.C.
4: So they've been launching these ballistic missiles for a very long time, and a war of attrition, asymmetric warfare is what they're really good at. They want to inflict cost on the kingdom, and there's nothing that can actually stop them. And Saudi Arabia figured that a long time ago, which is why it sought some form of detente with the Houthis and with Iran. So in a way, I think one of the problems is that the world doesn't see the Houthis as a militia. Nobody sees it as a terrorist organization or a militia, but they see them as non-state actors who should give it a try. And I think that has somewhat made our reaction to them really, really slow, because the international community tried de-escalation with this group at multiple times and nothing has worked. It has fired not just at Saudi Arabia, but also at Israel. Before that, Yemeni people bore the cost of this Iranian proxy. And without any kind of real understanding of this group, its motivations, how it works, the fact that it uses violence as a way of communication and imposing costs, we're going to just keep going in circles.
18: When you say that nothing can stop them, Donald Trump has said that he is considering the possibility that America might get involved again in Yemen. Do you think they would be able to withstand strikes by both Saudi Arabia and the Americans?
4: I think strikes are just as good as the intelligence behind them. So if you have the ability to inflict damage where it hurts the Houthis, then yes, that can stop them. The Houthis understand the language of violence, and it's through that kind of coercion that they're able to expand and impose costs on others. And they haven't really seen anyone who could hold them accountable. And also, even if the U.S. president and the Saudis turn Yemen to dust, they'll still think that they are victors.
18: Well, when Saudi Arabia and the Americans are hitting sites in Yemen, presumably they think they are hitting Houthi military sites. But the Houthis seem to have a very large number of drones, of missiles as well. Where are they getting them from?
4: Most of it comes from Iran. A lot of it comes also from missile components, come from China. Targeting systems came from Russia. So there is an axis of resistance, but also this axis that empowers the Houthis from Russia and China. And Houthis have learned to stitch all these pieces together and manufacture the drones, the missiles, with IRGC expertise, and generate that capacity to do so.
18: The Iranian Revolutionary Guard. And so the Houthis then have missile factories. They're making their own weapons.
4: They are, yes. Yes, they have their underground missile factories, garages. And whenever the coalition, Saudis or the Americans, hit those, they just erect others overnight, you know, in another site. And I think the government counteroffensive right now around the Strait of Bab al-Mandab is consequential, because for the first time, the government of Yemen is saying, with Saudi backing, of course, they're saying, we're going to give it a go and try to not just take Bab al-Mandab that the Houthis easily took in September, and now the government took it back, but they're starting to think about Hodeidah, which is the port on the Red Sea that enabled the Houthis all of this power projection. If they're able to get Hodeidah, the Houthis will effectively be landlocked and ultimately really surrounded and would not be able to import anything.
18: Is it possible, though, to end this conflict through negotiation, perhaps involving the US and Iran, a wider Middle East agreement?
4: It is possible to have a pause. The problem is pauses here mean forced regeneration for the Houthis and for Iran. It's impossible to have a pause, but both Iran and the Houthis have a long-term objective that they're not letting go of. And these are concentrated in removing all sorts of American security guarantees in America from the region. If that goes, that means that they can expand and Iranians' hegemonic projection can happen. Second, because I said they're expansionist, they're not just thinking about Yemen. Houthis want to take Najran, Jizan, lands in Saudi Arabia that think that they believe are Yemeni. So ultimately, they can stop. They can have a deal with Saudi Arabia on the short term, but within 2 to 5 years, they would be able to expand into Jizan and take over the rest of the kingdom if they even can. I think Saudi Arabia realizes the threat because Saudi, under the Beijing agreement, they had a deal with them. So Saudis are saying if you know, and Saudis were not even

0: This has become harder for many after many financial aid cuts, and the impact on women and young people can be particularly hard. Diene Cater is the executive director of the United Nations Population Fund, the Sexual and Reproductive Health Agency of the United Nations. She joins us now live from Berlin. Welcome to the program. So in terms of sexual and reproductive health, what are the big, the main challenges that you have identified in the context of the crisis that the world is dealing with today?
1: Thank you so much for having me. The main crises are very, very simple. Whether it is a man-made disaster, conflict, war, or natural disaster, women and adolescents need reproductive health services everywhere. And this is probably the most important thing for any nation's wealth and country resilience.
0: What kind of impact are women and adolescent girls facing? You know, when you talk about a crisis, for example, like Yemen, that we have discussed a lot this morning, where we are hearing about access challenges for humanitarian organizations, what impact are these women and adolescents facing?
1: Good. The impact are absolutely tremendous. Every single day, a woman needs to get access to reproductive health services because impact, war, conflict does not stop women for being pregnant. So they need to access those services at every point in time. So for us, the first challenge is to get to the last mile, to get to those women, to get to those young people. And the second, of course, to have the means to get there. So any dollar that we receive, there is something very, very real. Behind every single dollar, we need either contraception for someone who wants it or life-saving medicine in any maternity ward or under simply a tent.
0: But in the context of aid cuts, how have your programs been impacted?
1: Our program has been impacted tremendously. The head cut has two major components. First is the people directly impacted, and second is the workforce, health workforce that are on the ground that sometimes we need to not have and we need to release because you don't have the funding. So the funding cut, first, women die when the funding is cut. Totally. They die, simply. And young people cannot get access to services and they are left to themselves. That's the really, really important thing. But when the funds are cut as well, workforce, if we don't have the means to pay them, they need to go. Because for all those cases, something that we don't mention here is either safety and security. Because that's happened in any man-made disaster area and conflict.
0: Well, the UK has announced some $337 million for reproductive health. GiveWell have made the first investment to UNFPA, about $10 million grant. Burundi, Madagascar, Mozambique, Zimbabwe have also committed some donations to your organization. So in terms of how much you have been affected by the funding cuts, how big a difference do these new donations make?
1: These new donations help us save more life, help us save, do our business properly that is requested from us up to the last mile in the communities. As you mentioned Yemen earlier, the Minister of Health of Yemen is here, and the way we work to make sure that we reach the community is very important. We are so grateful to the United Kingdom and to all our donors that have mobilized such amount during the last UN General Assembly. You know, domestic financing for program country and our main donor like the UK that are advancing that money are just showcasing something very clear, that women's health leads to national wealth, and investing in people, that's the best thing we can do today for any country's prosperity and development.
0: It's one thing to have the money, but, you know, previously I have been a health correspondent, and a big part of public health is also people's attitudes, the community's attitudes. And I'm wondering, you have been dealing with aid cuts for a while now. Has that changed the way you do things in terms of accessing people with information? Has technology perhaps changed the way you do things?
1: Absolutely. You know, we are everywhere. We are in more than 150 countries and territory, and we work with

0: community leaders, religious leaders, to ensure that we can get to the people. Yes, we have improved. And I'm very proud to be in Berlin because we have a center here we call Women X Collective that help us transform the health of every woman and girl with advanced solutions. And in that case, sometime when we have medical car, ambulances going in a far remote places, we teach as well local women how to take care of themselves just in case we cannot come back to that locality in the next month or weeks. So everything that is innovative as well, we use it to ensure that people can have their reproductive health services supply and system strengthened. Of course, if you had health system strengthened everywhere, we wouldn't be talking here about this. But reproductive health is important. Young people to be able to ask the question, especially in conflict area, is absolutely critical so that we can help them thrive and survive in the most difficult situation they are in.
1: Many thanks for speaking to us, Diéni Keïta, the Executive Director of the United Nations Population Fund.
2: You're listening to Newsday from the BBC World Service with Anne Soy in Nairobi and Rob Young in London. Reminder of our main headlines. Russia has continued to attack Ukraine's energy infrastructure, despite President Trump's claims to have brokered a sector-specific ceasefire. And Saudi Arabia says one person was killed in the latest Houthi attack on the main airport in Riyadh. Yaya, listening in the Liberian capital, Monrovia, says the Saudis with awesome cutting-edge modern military arsenal, a larger country and population, should not be under strain from the ragtag Houthis, as he put it. Although, as we were hearing earlier on, they do have modern military capabilities. On the Ukraine and Russia story, Amara in Sierra Leone says, having been a mediator between Russia and Ukraine while simultaneously making a fuel agreement with Russia, that will be viewed sceptically by Ukrainian leaders. And another listener here who doesn't give their name says President Trump should not take a dim view of Ukraine's president. Russia has been relentlessly attacking Ukraine and Donald Trump has never condemned this, says our listener. Well, I'm sure he has condemned individual attacks over the years, but thank you very much indeed for all of your messages. Here with sport, and it says in front of me, with extra time, is Isaac.
3: Yes, Manchester City got a 3-0 win over Liverpool at Anfield in their first match since they were found guilty of breaching the majority of charges they were facing in relation to Premier League financial breaches. Our correspondent John Murray was commentating for the BBC at the match yesterday and joins us on the line. Morning, John.
4: Hello, Isaac.
3: When the news of City's guilty verdict broke, it felt like a bit of cosmic intervention that their first match would be against Liverpool, who some could argue were perhaps the biggest victims of City's rule breaking. Just tell us what the atmosphere was like at Anfield yesterday.
4: Yeah, it really was quite the twist, wasn't it, that it was this match that the Premier League resumed for Manchester City. And I think you're right, it is Liverpool and their supporters who have the right to feel most wronged. And that came across. I think we had an idea of what it would be like at Anfield yesterday, but it really was, you know, the to and fro between the two sets of supporters, the hostility to an extent. It wasn't quite as I expected. I didn't think it had quite the heat and intensity, and that was the case with the match as well in the first half. But I think really after it, the enormity of the whole thing hit us right between the eyes. You couldn't miss that, and that is why that I think everyone who has an interest in football and has an interest in the Premier League is asking existential questions like, what is the meaning of it all?
3: Yeah, I mean, because usually if City were to get a 3-0 win over Liverpool at Anfield, we'd be talking about how this club are firmly in contention to win the league and that their title credentials are legit. But it doesn't quite have the same ring to it, does it?
4: Well, that's just it. And I think the way that in a time of such uncertainty for them, that the team was so certain in the way that they played after Gravenberch of Liverpool was sent off, which was the big turning point in the match. You know, the way that they stepped up, the goals that they scored, that would be the talking point this morning. But, we are where we are. And I think it was because that was the first match back, that is why we feel like we do. And I think probably over the course of the weeks and months before we do actually get a final resolution to this, we'll probably get used to it to an extent. But I think it's a real concern for the Premier League because of that uncertainty that surrounds it. And you just don't know whether you can actually believe what you're seeing when you look at the league table.
3: Yeah, it's interesting. It's an interesting kind of puzzle that Enzo Maresca has to sort of solve, because there seems to be a siege mentality that he's trying to build amongst his team. And it was interesting at the beginning of the match. It seemed as though the City players went up to the Man City fans, who of course will have had to deal with so much flack over the last couple of weeks. Do you think that that's how they're going to play it over the next few weeks until we find out what the punishment will be?
4: Yeah, I don't doubt that at all. He was talking about, which is, I think, the only approach that he can take. Enzo Maresca talking about dealing with the noise was the phrase that he kept using. And they do that by winning football matches. And he says, you know, focus on what they can control, which is all that they can do. Mm. I think, though, there is a point where this will become so relentless for them. They're going to get it at every away ground, and whether it does have a wearing effect on them, we'll find out in the fullness of time. But I do understand as well, Isaac, where why people will say, well, this needs a quick resolution. It needs a quick resolution. This has got to be sorted out quickly, which it has. However, the two processes that are carrying on now, so the deliberation over the sanctions, so the punishment for Manchester City, and also the Manchester City appeal process, which will take a matter of months, it has to be watertight. You know, legally, that has got to be watertight, and it cannot be rushed through. That is the difficulty. And while that takes place and unfolds, the uncertainty will continue.
3: This does huge damage to the Premier League, though, doesn't it, as well? Because the longer we go, the more questions about the sanctity of every result.
4: Yeah, and how people feel about it. And as we know, on the World Service, what a global brand the Premier League is. You know, every corner of the world, probably, people watch and follow and listen to the Premier League. And will it have an effect on those people who have been so loyal for such a long time to the Premier League because of the excitement that it generates and the type of football? But if you can't believe completely what you're seeing, or you don't know what it is actually going to amount to, will that have a cumulative effect, and will it damage the brand of the Premier League? And that's what the Premier League itself will really be concerned about this morning, because I think yesterday really brought that home.
3: John, really great chatting to you. That is our senior football correspondent, John Murray, joining us live on the programme.
2: Isaac, thank you.
1: The world's biggest accountancy firm helped in falsifying documents to hide Roman Abramovich's wealth and evade tax. BBC Panorama has uncovered hundreds of documents that were backdated by the Russian billionaire's advisors. Many of them were drawn up with the help of Deloitte. Roman Abramovich denies any wrongdoing, and Deloitte says it complies with applicable laws. Richard Bilton reports.
5: Things have changed for Roman Abramovich. If you want to find him and some of his wealth, you have to travel a long way from Chelsea Football Club.
6: This is the harbour at Golkuk in northwest Turkey. It's quite an industrial place, not very glamorous. But this is where Roman Abramovich moors his pride and joy, the superyacht Eclipse.
5: Worth an estimated $700 million, it's more than 500 feet long. Raised high on a dry dock, it looks less like a yacht, more like a liner. And it has another superyacht for company.
6: And right next door is another example of Mr. Abramovich's vast wealth, because this is another one of his private yachts. This is the Solaris. So in this small Turkish harbour, there's two of the biggest private yachts in the world. But their days of sailing the high seas, they're on hold.
5: Roman Abramovich has been sanctioned because of his links to Vladimir Putin. He's been forced to sell his beloved Chelsea. And now revelations from inside his financial empire. If you want to understand Mr. Abramovich, follow the money. I've crossed the Mediterranean to the island of Cyprus, home to a web of companies that managed his wealth. Together with the Bureau of Investigative Journalism, Panorama has been investigating a data leak which shows the lengths some of his advisers went to hide his billions. Andreas Cosmer from the Cyprus Investigative Reporting Network was part of the team.
7: From the leak, it's very clear that a large effort was made to keep a level of secrecy. I think Abramovich went to great lengths to place a large amount of these assets out of the reach of any particular government.
5: The leak shows Mr. Abramovich's advisers falsified and backdated hundreds of documents, many with the help of Deloitte. Some were falsified to conceal his vast wealth, others to evade tax. One example from 2003 involves a Cypriot company that held almost $2 billion of Mr. Abramovich's money in the bank. It should have been paying tax on the interest, but 2 years later, his advisers backdated documents to falsely show it didn't own the cash. Here's barrister Andrew Mitchell, KC.
8: It's a straightforward and blatant move to protect from legitimate taxation assets which should otherwise have been subject to tax.
9: So it's tax evasion?
8: Yeah, straightforward.
9: And how serious is that?
8: Well, again, if it happened in England and it was in the millions, His Majesty's Revenue and Customs would be thinking about a prosecution.
5: The evidence suggests the falsified documents allowed Mr. Abramovich to evade millions in tax in Cyprus. Christoph Christofides is a Cypriot MP who's campaigned for financial transparency.
9: If Roman Abramovich has evaded millions of pounds of tax, what can happen to him?
10: Everyone responsible for that must pay the price. And of course, we have to see how we can get our money back and how we can, some people are guilty, they have to pay the price according to our law.
9: Do you think Cyprus should go after Roman Abramovich?
10: If there is enough evidence, of course.
5: Roman Abramovich's lawyers say he denies he evaded tax or concealed his fortune. They say he was not involved in the day-to-day operations and that the companies obtained professional legal and tax advice. They also say that Panorama has provided no evidence that he knew of, authorised or directed the falsification or backdating of any documents. Deloitte Cyprus says it's unable to comment because the documents are more than 20 years old and no longer accessible.
1: The BBC's Richard Bilton reporting there. And that's it for this edition of BBC Newsday. Thank you for your company through the morning. From Rob Young in London, Isaac Fannin in London as well, and myself, Ansoy in Nairobi, and the rest of the team, thank you for joining us. Let's do this again tomorrow, same time.

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3: Hello, and welcome to the History Hour from the BBC World Service with me, Max Pearson. 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Today, Peruvian pilots who delivered fighter jets to Argentina in the Falklands War.
4: So we had to fly over Bolivia. I'm sure we apologized to Bolivia at some point, but at that moment, we had to cross their territory without permission.
3: Also, the assassination of Anwar Sadat, remembered by his widow.
5: All our friends, they told him not to do it. It is dangerous, it is risky, you lose your life. But he was determined to do it.
3: Plus, how rats were trained to save human lives, the real-life boy who inspired the books of Winnie the Pooh, and winter sunshine brought to a dark Norwegian town.
6: Sometimes I call it sort of a smile machine. Because you go in there, everybody smiles. When you reach the sun, you smile, even if you don't want to.
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7: Live from NPR News, I'm Dale Willman. Seven senators are calling on President Trump to reverse course on his diesel deal with Russia. As NPR's Luke Garrett reports, the bipartisan group says Trump's agreement is illegal.
8: On Friday, Trump shocked lawmakers when he announced the deal with Russian President Vladimir Putin. Trump said the agreement would immediately supply U.S. and international markets with hundreds of thousands of tons of diesel. On Sunday, three Democrats and four Republicans said Trump's deal is illegal because Congress, quote, explicitly banned Russian energy imports in 2022. Here's GOP Senator Tom Tillis on NBC News.
9: I do believe there's a legitimate case for saying the president's not following the law. We were very clear that we are that Russia is the aggressor. Russia is the one who can end this war by backing out of territory that they occupied.
8: The seven senators called on Trump to, quote, immediately reverse course on his oil deal with Russia. Following the war with Iran, the high cost of gas has hurt Trump politically. Luke Garrett, NPR News, Washington.
7: A passenger terminal at the international airport in Riyadh was hit again on Sunday. The attack came just one day after a missile hit the complex and killed 13 people. The Saudis are blaming the attacks on Houthi rebels in Yemen. Democratic Senator Chris Murphy of Connecticut has just returned from Saudi Arabia. He says the U.S. should not get involved.
10: I don't think the United States should go to war in Yemen. I mean, this administration is absolutely incompetent in war making. And so just as we have made the Middle East worse and more chaotic by getting involved in a war against Iran, we would simply escalate and make the situation even more dangerous if we then went to war not only with Iran, but with the Houthis in Yemen as well.
7: Murphy was speaking Sunday on CBS's Face the Nation news program. Mexico's west coast is being pounded by a Category 3 hurricane. As NPR's Ada Peralta reports, it's already bringing torrential rain and dangerous winds.
11: The good news is that Hurricane Simon is expected to skirt the coast and will likely not directly hit the bigger cities along its path. Still, Colima and Puerto Vallarta are reporting strong winds, heavy surf, and flooding. Mexican President Claudia Sheinbaum has ordered citizens in four different municipalities to shelter in place until the danger has passed. Sheinbaum has also deployed the military in those areas to help with recovery. The National Hurricane Center expects Hurricane Simon to weaken in the coming hours and then continue moving along the coast. Simon is forecast to make landfall on Wednesday near Mazatlan. Forecasters say it will likely be a tropical storm by then. Ada Peralta, NPR News, Mexico City.
7: A federal judge Sunday ordered President Trump to end airing television commercials paid for with federal money. Trump has been airing commercials that promote his political views. A coalition of groups had challenged the ads, saying they were an illegal use of government funds. You're listening to NPR News. In Asia, stocks fell Monday ahead of the earnings season as investors worried about massive AI spending and lagging returns. A new study finds that younger and lower-income women who are diagnosed with breast cancer tend to see delays in care, NPR's Yuki Noguchi reports.
12: Women under age 40 are not typically screened for breast cancer and may face potential biases in treatment if they have the disease because of their youth. In a study published in the journal Cancer, investigators looked at data to identify the wait time for care among 1,000 individuals diagnosed with breast cancer enrolled in the Young Women's Breast Cancer Study. It found 153 instances of patients, particularly those who are lower income, facing delays of 3 months or more to see a clinician about their symptoms. Younger patients were likelier to see treatment delayed by 2 months or more. The report says the delays may not have led to the need for more treatment, but did not affect overall survival. Yuki Noguchi, NPR News.
7: Pope Leo says he'll undergo surgery in the next few days to remove a nodular lesion on his lung. He says the lesion was discovered at an early stage and is well localized. The recovery time is expected to last a week. The 71-year-old pontiff made the announcement during his Sunday blessing. It is his first major health event since becoming pope 17 months ago. At least 139 migrants, including 15 children, have died after a boat with 305 people on board collapsed off the coast of Djibouti in Africa. The boat was traveling to Yemen when it capsized. At least 84 people remain missing. It's one of the deadliest shipwrecks to occur on the popular route, which takes people to Gulf states in search of well-paying jobs. I'm Dale Willman, NPR News.
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3: Hello, this is The History Hour with Max Pearson, a selection of this week's personal stories featured on Witness History here on the BBC World Service. Coming up, the assassination of Anwar Sadat, the uncomfortable notoriety as endured by Christopher Robin of Winnie the Pooh fame, and how rats were trained and eventually certified to take part in demining operations. But first, a remarkable insight into a hidden aspect of the Falklands conflict. In June 1982, 10 Peruvian pilots were tasked with a secret mission to deliver fighter jets to Argentina as it battled the UK over the islands. One of those pilots, Ruben Mimbella, has been telling Stefania Gotze about the risks they faced and how the mission remained out of the public eye for more than 25 years.
14: It's the 6th of June 1982, and 32-year-old Ruben Mimbella is starting work early. He's about to climb into an aircraft and fly it to a different base, a routine task for a pilot in Peru's Air Force. But on this particular flight, nothing will be routine. The radar will be switched off, the cannons will be loaded, and to reach their destination, he and his colleagues will have to illegally enter another country's territory.
15: My instructions were to plan the navigation to fly 10 airplanes to Jujuy in Argentina. We had to maintain complete radio silence and keep the mission secret.
14: And here's why.
16: The British task force and the Argentine forces in South Georgia have come into conflict, and the Argentine foreign minister, Mr. Costa Mendez, said in New York that Argentina was technically at war with Britain.
14: For the past 2 months, Argentina and the United Kingdom have been fighting over the Falkland Islands. The islands are a British overseas territory in the southwest Atlantic Ocean with a population mostly of British descent. However, Argentina has claimed sovereignty for more than a century, arguing that the islands are closer to its coast and that it inherited them from the Spanish Empire. Across Latin America, many saw the UK as an old colonial power still holding territory far from home. That mood is on display at this meeting of the Organization of American States, where US Secretary of State Alexander Haig and Argentina's Foreign Minister Nicanor Costa Mendez are trying to win support for their side.
17: The United States, as well as Britain, is under fierce attack in the diplomatic lion's den of the OAS special session. In vain did Mr. Haig point out that the first use of force had been Argentina's, and in vain did he plead for peace.
18: The South Atlantic has reverberated with the fury of war. It must now be calmed by the wisdom and the courage of peace. Thank you, sir.
17: But Mr. Haig drew only a ripple of applause. The United States had just confirmed that it was sending Sidewinder missiles to Britain. And all the Latin American countries asked for, said Mr. Costa Mendes, was that this supply should stop.
19: I ask nothing more. I know that with that alone, we will be able to obtain peace. Thank you.
17: No doubt where the sympathies of Latin America lie. But will they extend to helping rearm Argentina? There's no sign of that at the moment, and Peru's foreign minister today denied reports that his government was sending Argentina missiles or warplanes.
20: No Peruvian men, no Peruvian weapons have been sent to Argentina throughout this conflict.
14: Well, not yet.
21: En ese momento tenía tres hijos.
4: I had three children back then. We lived in Chiclayo, in the north of Peru. But every month, I was sent south to Arequipa for a few days. On that occasion, I was in the south when I received a call on a secure line. I was told I had to lead 10 pilots to Jujuy, Argentina, in single-seat fighters fitted with external fuel tanks.
14: And he has to go unnoticed to prevent the aircraft from being attacked, but also to stop Peru from becoming officially involved in the conflict.
4: I felt so lucky to have been chosen to lead this mission. It was risky. We had to keep an altitude to prevent ground observers from spotting us, and we had to escape the reach of radars.
14: Chilean radars. At the time, Chile was in a territorial dispute with Argentina over the Beagle Channel and provided assistance to the UK during the war. On top of this, Chile had long-standing tensions with Peru, left over from an earlier war. In contrast, Peru and Argentina had close ties dating back more than a century, when Argentine forces helped Peru gain independence from Spain.
4: We felt a sense of brotherhood with Argentina. We had similar planes too, Mirage 3 and 5, so we had done training exchanges. In terms of geography, you had Peru next to the Pacific Ocean, Chile in the south, and Argentina bordering Chile, but not us. So we had to fly over Bolivia. I'm sure we apologized to Bolivia at some points, but at that moment, we had to cross their territory without permission.
14: The mission began at around 5:30 in the morning.
4: The airbase commander let most of the personnel leave a day before using a sports event as an excuse. To avoid friendly fire, the aircraft had been painted with the Argentine flag and the tail numbers of Argentine planes that had been shot down. We were a formation of four aircraft. 5 or 10 minutes later, a second formation of three planes took off, and then a third formation of another three. We were flying at 33 or 35,000 feet, about 10,000 meters. At that altitude, an aircraft doesn't make much noise and leaves virtually no contrails, the cloud-like trails behind a plane.
14: But all that caution was jeopardized in a matter of seconds.
4: One of the planes had a fuel leak, which meant it could be seen. The pilot broke radio silence to report the emergency. Another formation said, "Radio silence." In other words, "Hey, we can hear you." So he stopped. But anyone could have been listening. And we were so close to Chile when this happened.
14: For a few tense minutes, they feared they could be intercepted. Nobody knew whether British aircraft were operating from Chile, and their planes were carrying Argentine markings. But nothing happened, and they reached their destination safely.
4: When we arrived, the Argentines hugged us. It was an emotional moment. They asked us to fly the aircraft farther south, to Tandil. So I contacted Lima. I was authorized to proceed that far, but not beyond.
15: The Peruvian pilots then approached me and asked for permission to stay and join the Argentines. They were that determined. I told them I would have liked to do the same, but I had my orders. We all had to return.
14: The operation took place on the 6th of June. Just a week later, Argentine forces surrendered and the UK won the war. Ruben says the aircraft never saw combat, but their fuel tanks proved useful. The Falklands are more than 400 kilometers from Argentina. With their standard fuel load, Argentine planes could barely reach the islands, carry out an attack, and make it back. By fitting the tanks from the Peruvian aircraft, they could extend their range. Back in Peru, the pilots were held in Lima while they reported on the mission. A few days later, they were allowed to go back home, to Chiclayo. They were told to keep the mission secret, even from their families. But Rubén still had some explaining to do.
15: I arrived in Chiclayo and my wife asked, "What have you brought us from the south?" I used to buy sweets for my family when I traveled, so everyone was expecting that. I had to tell her I had been in Argentina. "And you brought nothing?" she said. I still owe her a trip to Argentina.
3: Rubén Mimbella speaking to Stefania Gozza. The Falklands War resonated far beyond Britain and Argentina. While Peru secretly supplied aircraft and support, countries across South America were watching the conflict through their own political and historical lenses. Dr. Stella Krepp is a specialist in Latin American history at the University of Bern in Switzerland. So we've heard about Peru's decision to support Argentina with aircraft during the conflict, but let's take some of the other regional neighbours. Leave aside Chile for the moment. What were the likes of Bolivia and Brazil doing?
0: I would say that the sentiment was certainly shared in Latin America, what Peru was doing at the time. Giving clandestine support while politically upholding neutrality officially is something we see with quite a few neighboring countries, such as Brazil. And Brazil is a case in point. Although officially neutral, they internally gave support to the Argentine side. They called that benevolent neutrality, particularly the military part of the regime, the armed forces. They sent material and arms to Argentina, and Brazil also provided air bases as stopovers for Argentine and foreign planes that gave provisions to Argentina.
3: And this would have been as a result of a general attitude that what the British were doing was exercising a sort of historical colonial attitude, which would have been resented in Latin America.
0: Yeah, that's correct. I think the way this conflict is perceived in Latin America more generally is certainly as a decolonization conflict, and the UK coming in as a colonial imperial power, trying to take something back or trying to take something that is not theirs.
3: Well, let's look a little bit wider then and go to the United States, because it had good relations with the right-wing government in Argentina, which it saw as a bulwark against communism spreading in Latin America. And yet, of course, is a very close ally of the British.
0: Especially the Reagan government that comes in 1981 was very, yeah, we could say supportive of the military dictatorships in Argentina, Chile, but also in Brazil. And also historically, the US has actually supported Argentine claims to the Malvinas. But when it then came down to it, when that conflict came about, the US fairly soon into the conflict decided to impose economic and military sanctions on Argentina.
3: And how did that affect Latin America's attitude in general towards the US at a time when it would have seen a former, well, the governments, the right-wing governments in Latin America would have seen a close ally turning against them?
0: Certainly, yes. It certainly gave rise to even more anti-Americanism that is always rampant in Latin America. And I think historically, we see this also as a parting shot to a decade of US interventions in Central America and the Caribbean under the Reagan administration, sort of the beginning of Second Cold War. I think there was a lot of disappointment as well, because the Inter-American system is built on certain provisions. One of them is, according to the Rio Treaty, which is the Treaty of Western Hemispheric Defense, is that once a outside power tries to intervene in the Americas, the American states, or Latin American in the US and Canada, they support each other. In this case, this clearly failed. So the questions also arose in Inter-American relations, and what's the point of having these treaties when when push comes to shove, the US will always side with the United Kingdom.
3: So in the broad sweep of history, the Argentine conflict with Britain over the Falklands Malvinas was relatively short and concluded relatively quickly. But did it have a lasting impact?
0: I think it did have a lasting impact, although the conflict was very brief. In Argentina, it really ushered in the disintegration of the military dictatorship. And in 1982, the transition to democracy happened. So for Argentina, it was hugely important, but also for the neighboring countries, because once Argentina fell, it was very clear that the other military dictatorships in Brazil and Chile were also nearing their end. Talking about the United Kingdom, there is an argument to be made that maybe a second Thatcher government would not have happened had that conflict not happened.
3: That's Dr. Stella Krapp from the University of Bern in Switzerland. Throughout the deeply troubled modern history of the Middle East, there have been moments of hope. Hope that there might be peace between Israel, the Palestinians, and the wider Arab world. But then there have been other times when an event would shatter that hope. One such came with the assassination in 1981 of the Egyptian president Anwar Sadat. He had been the first Arab leader to make peace with Israel. He and his wife Jahan knew that that decision brought with it huge risks. In 2015, Jahan Sadat spoke to Louise Hidalgo about the day her husband was assassinated.
5: I knew from the beginning, since he took the decision to go to Israel and make peace with Israel, I knew that my husband would be killed.
1: On October the 6th, 1981, Jahan Sadat watched as her husband, Anwar Sadat, was gunned down at a military parade to commemorate Egypt's last war against Israel.
5: And it was the day he loved so much, 6th of October. And that day, I told him to put on the vest, bullet vest, which he refused. He said, if the bullet comes to my head, am I going to put something on my head? He never cared for his safety. He said, no, no, no, and he went without it.
2: Then as the parade was reaching its climax, with most people's attention distracted by an aerobatic display, two grenades exploded.
5: My bodyguard pushed me because the bullets were coming in the window. And really, he saved me. And when the bullet stops and the fire stops, I rushed to the window again to see what happened. I haven't seen him. The last thing I saw him, when he stood up saluting, he thought that they are coming to salute him, and he stood up. But he knew that they are going to kill because he looked behind to tell his bodyguards to deal with them.
1: Jahan was 46 when Anwar Sadat died. She'd been 15 when they'd first met. Sadat was in the army then, a friend of the man who'd later overthrow the Egyptian monarchy, Gamal Abdel Nasser. And Sadat had already spent time in prison for opposing British influence in Egypt.
5: The first time he came out of the prison and came directly to my cousin's husband, who was a close friend, to stay with him. And that's where I met him. And it happens that he attended my 15th birthday. And he said, I don't have money, I don't have anything to bring you, but I will give you a song. And he started singing for me. And we talked, and he was dedicated to Egypt, really. That what attracted me to him. And he never changed, you know, since the day I knew him till he passed away.
1: Anwar Sadat and Jahan were married in 1949. 21 years later, on the death of President Gamal Abdel Nasser in 1970, Anwar Sadat became Egypt's president. Not long afterwards, Sadat took Egypt to war with Israel, the third war between the Arabs and the Israelis since the State of Israel had been created. Egypt didn't win that war, but neither did it lose it. And 1973 was the closest any Arab country had come to not suffering a crushing defeat. But then, 4 years later, in 1977, Anwar Sadat did something no one had thought possible. He announced that not only was he recognising the State of Israel, he was going to go personally to Jerusalem to make peace.
5: It was very difficult for people even to absorb what he is saying. I was out of the house when he said that in the parliament, that I am going to Israel to make peace. And when I came back, I went up to him. He was sitting very calm, as usual. I told him, Anwar, do you know that you will lose all the Arab leaders? He said, yes, I know. He knew that it is dangerous. He knew it was very difficult. He knew that the people was shocked everywhere, all over the Arab countries. But he believed that later on they will understand what he did and that he wants to bring up the new generation in a peaceful atmosphere.
6: All over Beirut, clouds of black smoke rose from piles of burning tires and piles of refuse set alight by the Palestinians and the Lebanese leftists in protest against the visit to Israel of President Sadat.
5: Everyone around him, all our friends, they told him not to do it. It is dangerous, it is risky, you lose your life. But he was determined to do it. Before he left to Israel, we had our lunch together and we took many, many photos as if we were taking the last pictures, you know. I can't tell you, my heart was broken. I was thinking that maybe a fanatic Palestinian will kill him or a fanatic Israeli will kill him. But I couldn't say that to my husband. I didn't want to make him feel anything wrong with us before he goes to this historic visit. And when he took the helicopter and flew, I really collapsed. You know, I was crying and my children were crying, all of us, because we felt that we are going to lose him and he will not come back.
1: But Anwar Sadat did come back. And in 1979, he signed a peace treaty with Israel.
9: Let there be no more wars or bloodshed between Arabs and Israelis. Let there be no more suffering or denial of rights.
1: Anwar Sadat and the Israeli leader Menachem Begin were jointly awarded the Nobel Peace Prize. But the fear that her husband would pay with his life never left Jahan.
5: Every time, every day, every minute, he goes out of the house for work, for meeting, for something, I always believe that he'll not come back.
1: 1 month before he was killed, she says Anwar Sadat had a premonition.
5: He was saying, while we are walking, you know, Jahan, I feel that I have done my duty. I think I am going to meet God while I'm happy. I have never seen him that happy and feeling that, as I said, he has done all what he has to do. And I was very surprised because my husband never talked about leaving or dying. I said, well, Anwar, God never told us when he is going to meet us. He said, I know, Jahan, I know. Anyhow, he said it 3 times in 1 month.
1: That last month, Sadat ordered the arrest of hundreds of his opponents. There'd been protests and plots by Islamist groups. And that October, as President Sadat watched an aerial flypast at the annual military parade in Cairo, 4 army officers jumped from a truck passing the stand, threw grenades and opened fire.
2: The assassins managed to cut down at least 10 people, some of whom were killed. President Sadat was rushed straight to a helicopter which took him to the Mahdi Military Hospital.
5: I went there and the hospital was crowded with people till I reached upstairs. I went on my way, I found the chief of doctors and I told him, why are you here? Why are you not with my husband? He looked at me and he said, I can't bear it. I knew what happened when he said, I can't. It was such a big shock to lose not only my beloved husband, whom I loved all my life, but he was my partner. It was something very hard to face life and to face the world after that.
3: The late Jahan Sadat spoke to Luis Hidalgo in 2015. Jahan died in 2021 at the age of 87. On our website, bbc.com/witnesshistory, there's a dedicated collection of stories from the Middle East touching on some of the key moments, from the founding of the State of Israel to the Six-Day War and the Oslo Accords. Well worth a visit. There's more from the History Hour in just a moment.
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3: Coming up in part two of the History Hour, the giant mirrors that brought winter sunlight to a Norwegian town, how rats were trained to save human lives detecting landmines, and the young boy who inspired the fictional world of Winnie the Pooh.
22: I think Kanga was a genuine toy, I mean primarily a toy, so to speak, and that was primarily for my benefit. But Tigger, I think, I always felt, was given to me rarely to feature in the next storybook.
3: First, a news summary.
23: BBC News with Emily Thomas. Saudi Arabia says Sunday's Houthi attack on Riyadh International Airport killed one person and injured 11. It's the third deadly strike on the airport in 4 days. Saturday's attack left 13 dead. Across the border in Yemen, fighting is intensifying around Taiz, which has been encircled by the Houthis. The UN has raised concern for its population, which has swelled to an estimated 2 million by the arrival of tens of thousands displaced by the fighting. Ukrainians have again been experiencing blackouts after power plants were hit by Russia, despite President Trump's announcement of what he called an energy ceasefire. A BBC investigation has found that the world's biggest accountancy firm, Deloitte, helped in falsifying documents to hide the Russian billionaire Roman Abramovich's wealth and evade tax. He denies any wrongdoing. Pakistan has confirmed it's detaining the chief minister of Khyber Pakhtunkhwa province after sacking him and his government and declaring a local emergency. Sohail Afridi is a party colleague of the jailed former Prime Minister Imran Khan and had been leading a protest march for his release. There's a heavy police presence in the Indian capital for a third day. Protesters continue to seek the resignation of the national election chief. The European Climate Monitor says temperatures in a key area of the Pacific Ocean reached an all-time high in September. A federal judge in the United States has ordered an immediate halt to taxpayer-funded adverts promoting President Trump in the run-up to next month's midterm elections. The ruling follows a public outcry over the adverts. And the president of Microsoft says more action needs to be taken to ensure AI technology remains a benefit to humanity. Brad Smith told the BBC that AI was currently less regulated than milk or washing machines. BBC News.
3: Welcome back to part two of the History Hour with Max Pearson. Still to come, how midwinter sun was finally made to shine on a Norwegian town trapped in a dark valley. And how Christopher Robin struggled with the fame that came with being at the heart of the Winnie the Pooh books. But first, a breakthrough moment in attempts to solve one of the most persistent problems in conflict and post-conflict areas, the clearance of old landmines. Thousands of people are killed or injured by stepping on landmines each year, despite the fact that there is an international convention banning their stockpiling and use. In the early 2000s, the world's first team of mine-detecting rats passed accreditation tests, opening the way for them to be used in demining operations. The project was the brainchild of a Belgian researcher who's been speaking to Nikki Edwards.
24: It's 2002. We're on a plane in Tanzania at the foot of the Uluguru Mountains.
7: We are around 7:30 in the morning. The sun is hanging low, and then you have this special light, this kind of magic window of the day.
24: Bart Wedgens is watching a mine detection training session on a purpose-built minefield, approximately 34 football pitches in size.
7: We divide it in mapped boxes where we buried these landmine samples where we wanted the animals to indicate. And then me with a map and taking notes on the performances of the animals.
24: What Bart is taking notes on is a trial for a radical new type of mine detection device. And that device has fur, whiskers, and a very long tail.
7: We work with the giant African pouched rats.
24: Bart is the person behind this unique idea.
7: It actually didn't start with the rats. It started with a hamster, which I got for my 9th birthday. A Syrian gold hamster called Goldie. It was a wonderful animal. I am still fond of it.
24: Bart's interest in rodents grew, and he started breeding them.
7: I had all kinds of rodents, hamsters, mice, rats, gerbils.
24: But his animal ownership was put on pause when he moved to an army cadet boarding school at 14. He didn't last long there, though.
7: I did not really appreciate the army, so I bowed out after a year and became the biggest pacifist you can imagine.
24: After studying product design at school, he tried painting for a while, but he was struggling to find his place in society until he had lunch with an old professor.
7: He said, "Why are you painting? You're throwing away your talent. Why don't you apply your skills to a real-world problem? Think of a real-world problem." I had a strong affection for Africa. I had traveled there. I said, landmines. Landmines are a real problem. Shortly before that, I had seen Princess Diana walk in Angolan minefields, and that had rang a bell with me.
24: Bart started researching the problem and attended conferences about landmines with engineers from around the world.
7: There was like a huge momentum around novel detection technologies for landmines, because detection really is the bottleneck in mine action.
24: It was at one of these conferences that he was having a drink with Dutch designer Inna ten Hag.
7: We were in a pub around a single malt whiskey, late night in a pub in Edinburgh.
24: Whereas other delegates were focusing on costly technologies like infrared sensors and ground-penetrating radar, Bart and Inna knew that those solutions would be too expensive for a lot of countries. So they started to think outside the box.
7: We're sitting there, and he points at a crazy research paper of American researchers in New York who have proven that gerbils can discriminate the scent of explosives. So at that moment, it was completely clear to me, very suddenly, okay, I'm going to train rats.
24: His product design skills, his interest in African countries, and his love of rodents all converged in that moment, and he got to work. Out of all the possible rodents for the job, the successful candidate was the African giant pouched rat.
7: These animals are living in captivity up to 10 years easily. That's about 30 centimeters long and then a tail of 50, 60 centimeters. Really impressive rats. Yeah.
11: Like a sort of the size of a chihuahua.
7: Bigger than a chihuahua. Yeah, yeah.
24: And most importantly, if they stand on a landmine, they are too light to set it off. So at the University of Antwerp in Belgium, Bart and a team of professors began to test the theory that African giant pouched rats could accurately detect landmines. And the first step? Get some rats. They caught some wild ones in Tanzania and brought them back to Belgium to try and breed them. But it didn't go well at first.
7: What we didn't know yet was that they were territorial. So when trying to establish couples to start breeding, basically they beat each other to death.
24: They tweaked the environment. And a few batches of wild caught animals later...
7: I remember very well the first animal born in captivity. Name was Onzo. I carried it everywhere with me in my pocket. So it became like a very hand-tame, domesticated animal.
24: The next step was training the rats to detect the scent of landmines. A training protocol was developed based on positive behavioural reinforcement. If a rat correctly identified a landmine, a clicker sound was made, and the rat came back to the trainer for a reward.
7: We have like a food mix. They get banana, they love avocado, they get peanuts. Often I say they literally work for peanuts.
24: Within 2 years, the rats were ready. The team, now operating as non-profit organisation Apopo, moved the project from Belgium to Tanzania to test the animals in real-world situations. In order to test the rats on real landmines, first of all you need, well, real landmines. Tanzania had a stockpile that were due to be destroyed after they'd signed the Anti-Personnel Mine Ban Convention. They deactivated 1,500 of them and gave them to Bart and the team. And they used them to create that giant testing field at the foot of the Uluguru Mountains.
7: The first time the animals on the field started scratching the soil above a landmine, the first time he gave an indication like, hey, there's a landmine here, we were completely full of awe and we jumped in the air.
24: Rats can distinguish between an old car exhaust pipe and a landmine. But how do they do it?
7: We don't really know what they are smelling. But maybe this is a good comparison. Imagine you smell roasted chicken. But what are the molecules coming from there? It's a whole menu of volatile organic compounds that together compose roasted chicken. And very likely with landmines, it's a similar thing.
24: In January 2003, the rats were transported to Mozambique. Different environments have different chicken smells, so they were trained and tested on a local minefield. Next was the International Mine Standards Accreditation Test. Without this official license, the rats aren't allowed to be deployed in humanitarian mine action operations. So, in July 2004, they took their accreditation exam.
7: I was hyper nervous. There was like already 7 years or so of research gone into that.
24: 11 rats passed the test and got IMAS accreditation to detect landmines in Mozambique.
7: I don't think they realized they had passed the testing, though. I think that was more of a human celebration, but we did. We had a barbecue that evening. Yeah.

0: become a life-saving hero.
1: Honestly, rats are very intelligent, very sociable, and much more clean and organized than people would think of. And they are superstars.
2: Bark Wedgens was speaking to Nicky Edwards, and his mind-clearing large African pouched rats are being used today to save lives in many countries, including Mozambique, Cambodia, and Azerbaijan. Next, we've got another example of a seemingly simple and yet genius solution to a problem. In 2013, people in the small Norwegian town of Rjukan experienced winter sunshine for the first time in its history. This was thanks to the arrival of an unusual invention, giant mirrors high up on one of the nearby mountains. Here's Lars Bavanger.
3: Today, I'm taking you back to midday on the 30th of October 2013. In the small Norwegian town of Rjukan, people are excitedly gathering in the main square to experience something they have never witnessed at this time of year before. Sunshine.
4: I think people were excited the whole week because there was a lot of movement in town, there was a lot of attention, it was a lot of cameras.
3: That's local artist Martin Andersen, and the reason why pretty much the entire population in Rjukan had gathered in the square on that day was an idea he had had 11 years earlier, soon after he moved there with his wife and child. The couple soon discovered that the town was cast in shadow for nearly half the year, from late September to mid-March, because it sits in a deep valley between steep mountain walls.
4: We came in October, so it's just when the sun is disappearing from the valley. So it was kind of hard, I would say. The whole valley is in east-west direction. So in the south, it's a big wall, so the sun is always behind there.
3: One autumn day, Martin was taking his daughter for a walk and found himself chasing the last rays of the sun as it began to disappear behind the mountain to the south, not to be seen down in the valley again until spring. But the sun still hit high up on the opposite mountain to the north.
4: And then I thought, why not just put a mirror there and you reflect it down, and if you see it's a blue sky, you know that it will be sun on this spot.
3: As a conceptual artist, Martin is used to creating projects that interact with communities. His idea of setting up a giant mirror high up on the mountain to reflect the sun back down to the people of Rjukan ticked all the boxes for him.
4: It started that I went to Øystein Haugan, who was the cultural boss here, and proposed to him that, okay, what about this idea? Is it possible to find some funding? He said they had like an art scholarship locally that I could be given to start to develop the idea. From the first time I proposed the idea to the local municipality, it took 11 years before it was constructed and finished.
3: The final construction included three giant mirrors, totaling 50 square meters, able to illuminate a 600 square meters area in the town square. That's far from lighting up the entire town, but a huge improvement on having no sun at all. But before we go back to that first sunny day, let's step back to try to understand why the sun, even just a little, matters so much to the people of Rjukan. Back in 1911, industrialist Sam Eyde and his Norsk Hydro company created what was at the time the world's biggest hydroelectric power station, fed by the mighty Rjukan waterfall. The energy was used to produce fertilizer. The town of Rjukan grew out of this development, eventually housing thousands of workers.
4: Everybody who came here, they came from outside. So it was sort of a problem that people didn't want to stay in the long winters because of the lack of sun, and they were not adapted to the shadow. So it was a big problem for the factory that people moved out of town.
3: He also discovered his own idea of a sun mirror was not new. Someone had already thought about it back in 1913.
4: First time is a guy called Oscar Kittelsen, who mentioned this crazy idea to just put up big mirrors to reflect it down to town, like a big ray, he explains. It was also proposed by Sam Ida, who is the founder of the

0: city and the founder of the factory.
1: In the end, the town's founder, Sam Ader, constructed a cable car instead. If he couldn't get the sun to the people, he'd take the people to the sun, where it hit, high up on the mountainside. Some of the wealthier citizens, however, could already enjoy more sun than the factory workers.
0: The higher up you live in the northern wall, it tells your status in the society, because you have access to the sun almost 1 month in each end. So that was for the bosses of the factory. And the lower to the ground you were living, the lower were your status in society.
1: And now, on Wednesday the 30th of October 2013, what had been a factory owner's pipe dream in the early 1900s is about to become reality. It's opening day for the Sun Mirror. The anticipation is palpable, as we can hear in this recording from Rjukan's local radio station. Other journalists from as far away as China and Australia have come to witness the event. The town square, where the sunlight is about to hit for the first time in history, is packed. Sand has been shipped in to create an artificial beach.
0: And people were showing up with sunglasses, and that's what we try to aim for. The feeling of a beach party in the darkest valley in October.
1: But there was one slight issue.
0: When you plan the opening of the sun, you need good weather, and it's not so easy to plan.
1: It was, in fact, very cloudy. Could the entire party, in front of national and international media, be in vain? Thankfully not, because just as a local rock star began entertaining the crowds, while NRK National Television was broadcasting live,
0: and I think everybody was shouting, give us the sun or something. And then it came down from the north wall, across the valley, and to the square. So, and then it was a big cheering from everybody. And it was very nice, because in these 11 years, it had been a lot of resistance, actually, against it, because people thought it was a stupid idea. But then when it came, then everybody was happy. I mean, how can you not be happy when you're in the sun for the first time in town in October? At this stage, it was much more than my idea. It was for the good of the town. It was our sunlight. So they didn't come for me, I think. No, they came for the sun. Sometimes I call it sort of a smile machine, because you go in there, everybody smiles. When you reach the sun, you smile, even if you don't want to.
2: Morten Andersen was speaking to Lars Bevanger and remembering the day he brought winter sunshine to the Norwegian town of Rjukan. Finally, an insight into the reality behind the inspiration for one of the world's favourite children's book series. Winnie the Pooh was published in 1926. The books would become a global phenomenon. Jill Kersley explores how the real-life Christopher Robin, on which the author A.A. Milne based his central character, was affected by the fame that would follow him.
3: A.A. Milne's stories about a bear of very little brain would go on to capture the imaginations of readers across the world. But behind the stories was a real little boy.
4: Well, when I found that they were in a book, I think I was excited and proud a little. And this gave me a certain notoriety or fame among my friends, which I quite liked when I was that age.
5: Well, later, of course,
4: it began to pall when I grew a bit older.
3: Christopher Robin Milne was the little boy whose toys inspired Winnie the Pooh. As an adult, he preferred to be simply known as Christopher, having grown to resent the fame attached to Christopher Robin, the fictional version of himself in his father's books. His relationship with his father was often described as strained later in life. Using BBC Archive from throughout the decades, we'll hear how Christopher's father, A.A. Milne, that's Alan Alexander Milne, turned a teddy bear, other stuffed toys and a child's imagination into one of the most loved pieces of children's literature.
5: My father began to write on a holiday we went on in Wales. Myself, my nanny, my two parents were invited on a sort of ghastly holiday with other people. It was a pouring wet holiday. I think there was an attempt to climb Snowdon, which fortunately didn't get very far. And my father's one ambition was to escape from all the other guests. And so he took his paper and pencil and locked himself away in the summer house and said to everybody who asked, "I'm busy writing." And since he had to be writing something so as to be more or less truthful, sat down to write the poems of what later became When We Were Very Young.
3: Published in 1924, When We Were Very Young was the first book to feature Christopher Robin as a character. One poem, Teddy Bear, was inspired by the real Christopher's toy bear. In his early childhood, Christopher grew up between the family's two homes in England, one in London and the other in Sussex. Like many young children, Christopher lived in a world filled with toys. Some of those toys would become famous around the world. Here's the adult Christopher talking to Roy Plumley on BBC Radio's Desert Island Discs in 1976.
6: How old were you when you were given the famous Pooh Bear?
4: I was 1 year old.
6: Who gave him to you?
4: My parents.
6: He came from Harrods, I believe.
4: He came from Harrods.
3: Inspired by his child's first birthday present, bought from a famous London department store, the stories began almost by accident. In 1925, he agreed to write a children's story for the London Evening News. It's thought that his wife Daphne suggested he simply write down one of the bedtime stories he'd been creating for their son. The result was a story called The Wrong Sort of Bees, which became the basis for the first chapter of what would become the book Winnie the Pooh. The Ashdown Forest near the family's Sussex home inspired the 100-acre wood, while many of its best-known inhabitants were based on the stuffed toys that filled Christopher's nursery.
7: Name Eeyore is his friend, and Kanga and Little Roo, and Tigger too.
5: Piglet was a present from some more or less unknown woman who lived over the road from us in London. And Eeyore was a present from, I suppose, probably my parents. And there were two who were non-existent in real life and therefore were more like real animals than toys, and they were Owl and Rabbit. I think Kanga was a genuine toy, I mean, primarily a toy, so to speak, in other words, primarily for my benefit. But Tigger, I think, I always felt, was given to me rarely to feature in the next storybook first and to entertain me second.
3: Unlike the thoughtful Pooh or the timid Piglet, Tigger the Tiger was loud, fearless and full of energy. Bouncing from one adventure to the next, he brought a sense of chaos and excitement to the 100-acre wood. But according to A.A. Milne's niece, Marjorie Murray Rust, the character may have been inspired by a different animal. This is her speaking on a 1984 BBC programme.
8: Adam came to stay with us in Somerset, and we had a dog called Pete who bounced. And Alan loved this bouncing dog. He said, "I'd never seen a dog that could bounce like that. I wonder if I can put him into the next book." And this was Tigger.
3: The stories were illustrated by Ernest H. Shepherd. His drawings helped create the image of Pooh that generations of readers would come to recognise. But that illustration was not based on Christopher's toy, but a teddy bear called Growler, as the artist explained.
9: "The bear that I used for my model belonged to my son. He was a wonderful bear, quite the best fellow I have seen anywhere. And he seemed to have a character of his own. When my son grew up and married, Pooh was given to his small daughter, who, when war broke out, was taken to Canada by her mother, to grandparents there. And Pooh went too, only to die at the hands, or rather the teeth, of a neighbour's dog."
3: Luckily for Ernest Shepherd and A.A. Milne, the fictional Pooh Bear had a much longer lifespan. In 1929, A.A. Milne's voice was preserved on a rare gramophone disc. He read several of the stories for the Dominion Gramophone Company.
10: "Yes," said Pooh. "I see now," said Pooh. I have been foolish and deluded, said he, and I am a bear of no brain at all. You are the best bear in all the world, said Christopher Robin.
3: The Pooh books were an enormous success around the world. Winnie the Pooh was published in 1926 and followed by a second story collection, The House at Pooh Corner, in 1928. Together with the two poetry collections, they would become the only books A.A. Milne wrote featuring Christopher Robin and his toys. Here's Christopher in 1984.
11: He stopped partly because he wanted to get on to something else, but also because the thing had come to an end. He was writing about me when I was that age. If he were to continue following the child growing up, the next book would have had to be in a schoolbook, would it not? And he had no desire to write a schoolbook. I have no idea whether there was any pressure, but anybody urged him to say, you must write a sequel. If anybody had, he would have just thrown the letter in the waste paper basket.
3: Pooh may have left the page in 1928, but his popularity only continued to grow. This is a news report from 1970.
12: It's now 4 years since the Pooh paperbacks were published, illustrating yet again the lasting worldwide popularity of the Winnie the Pooh stories by A.A. Milne. They've been translated into innumerable languages.
3: For Christopher himself, though, fame came at a cost. After his death in 1996, aged 75, this BBC News report reflected on his complicated relationship with the character that made him famous.
13: The author's inspiration for the tales came from his son, Christopher Robin Milne, who always resented his life being turned into literature, describing what his father had done as climbing on my infant shoulders and filching my good name. A burden, then, it certainly was.
14: And how have you got round that?
15: Well, mainly by avoiding it and running away when people bring up the subject. And also, let me put in a word for something that I've done, by writing a book about it and by writing it out of my system. That helped a bit.
2: Jill Kersley with the story of the real-life characters that inspired the Pooh books. I have a curious connection with what we've just heard. During the Second World War, my father was on a troop transport plane between India and what was then Burma, and sitting next to him was a young man with the name badge C.R. Milne. And my father turned to him and said, "Are you Christopher Robin?" To which he received a sigh and a nod. Even in war, he couldn't escape the fame. That's it for this edition of the History Hour. As ever, there will be more first-hand stories from the past for you next week. Until then, this is Max Pearson from all of us here. Thanks for listening. Goodbye.
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18: Hello, welcome to the newsroom. I'm Ankur Desai. Donald Trump wants an energy ceasefire, but Russia continues to target power plants in Ukraine as strikes show no sign of stopping.
19: Russia has a strategy to make Ukrainian cities unlivable by the time that winter arrives. They have started precision bombing Ukrainian energy infrastructure.
18: Saudi Arabia says one person was killed in the latest Houthi attack on the main airport in Riyadh. We have a report from the US as data centers powering the AI expansion are becoming a political flashpoint. And the BBC has found that the leading accountancy firm Deloitte helped falsify documents that allowed the Russian oligarch and former Chelsea football club owner Roman Abramovich to evade tax. And the president of Microsoft says the UK is the global leader in AI safety.
20: If you ask them, name the country that is the leader in having this technical capability, it's very simple. It's the United Kingdom. They are the best.
18: We've got more from Brad Smith as he says regulation of the industry needs to start immediately. All after this.
1: Live from NPR News, I'm Dale Willman. Ukrainians gathered in San Francisco Sunday to protest the Trump administration's plan to purchase diesel from Russia, from member station KQED Christopher Allam reports.
21: Some demonstrators were crying. Others held portraits of loved ones killed in the war. They said President Trump's plan to buy over 1 million barrels of oil from Russia violates sanctions he signed into law last month and is a betrayal of Ukrainians. Nick Bilagorsky is a Bay Area resident born in eastern Ukraine. He says it's a political move that won't pay off.
22: One is it's immoral. Two, it's illegal. It goes against the laws that will be challenged. And three, it's too small to make any sense. So it's just a terrible deal all around.
21: Demonstrators said they are writing to representatives in Congress to demand they enforce the sanctions. For NPR News, I'm Christopher Allam in San Francisco.
1: Many leaders of Native American tribal nations are raising concerns about the Trump administration's proposal for unprecedented changes to the next U.S. Census. It would reshape voting maps and how federal funding is distributed across the United States. NPR's Hansi Lo Wong reports.
23: One proposed change is not to use the 2030 census to produce statistics about race and ethnicity. The topic has been part of the U.S. headcount since the first one in 1790. Trump officials say they see a, quote, reduced need for that information, which is used for redistricting and enforcing civil rights laws. Megan Bishop of the National Congress of American Indians is an enrolled citizen of the native village of Afognak in Alaska.
24: There's a significant concern about how federal funding would be distributed through grants and other programs to tribes if that race-ethnicity census question is erased.
23: The public can comment on the proposal through November 2nd. Hansi Lo Wong, NPR News.
1: The U.S. is now in the midst of the biggest and deadliest measles epidemic in decades. With cases reported across the country, infectious disease experts say some vaccinated adults should consider another measles shot. NPR's Maria Godoy has more on our story.
25: Before vaccines, measles used to kill 400 to 500 people in the U.S. each year. Two doses of the measles, mumps, and rubella vaccine is 97% effective. Most people vaccinated before 1989 probably received just one dose instead of the two doses recommended for children today. Dr. Larry Kosiolik of Northwestern University says traditionally, one dose has been considered sufficient protection for adults not at high risk. But he says these days,
26: if you are living in areas with high measles activity, it does make a whole lot of sense for adults to go ahead and get that second dose.
25: If you're not sure of your vaccination history, he says there's no harm in getting an extra dose of the MMR vaccine. Maria Godoy, NPR News.
1: In Asia, stocks closed down in part because of AI concerns. South Korea's KOSPI dropped 3.65%, hitting its lowest level since late August. This is NPR News. For the fourth time in 5 days, the international airport in Saudi Arabia has been hit by projectiles. Officials say the latest attack hit a passenger terminal and caused some injuries. It was the same terminal hit on Saturday. At least 12 people died in that attack, and more than 300 others were injured. Saudis say the Houthi rebels in Yemen are responsible for the attacks. Pakistan has imposed emergency rule in the province run by the political party of imprisoned Prime Minister Imran Khan. As Betsy Jules reports from Islamabad, this comes a week after Khan's party began a long march toward the capital.
27: The move effectively suspends the provincial government controlled by Khan's party, Pakistan Tehreek-e-Insaf. It hands some of those powers over to the federal government, which is run by two dynastic political rivals of PTI and heavily influenced by the military. It risks igniting significant political unrest. The decision comes after talks between PTI and the federal government failed to halt the march that has seen Khan supporters demanding his release. The government says PTI's indifference about fighting terrorism in this border region with Afghanistan justifies emergency rule. For NPR News, I'm Betsy Joles in Islamabad.
1: Georgia is the new number one in college football this weekend after slipping past Alabama on Saturday 20-17. Notre Dame moved up to number two, followed by Miami, Ohio State, and defending champion Indiana. Alabama stayed in sixth despite its loss, while Texas, who lost to an unranked Oklahoma 27-24 in the Red River rivalry, fell to seventh. BYU, Mississippi, and Texas Tech round out the top 10. I'm Dale Willman, NPR News.
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18: Hello, you're listening to the newsroom from the BBC World Service with me, Ankur Desai. Welcome to the programme. It's been another night of intense attacks in Ukraine. Blackouts have been reported across the country as power plants were attacked, despite claims from President Trump that what he called an energy ceasefire had been agreed. Moscow has not commented. Ukraine's President Volodymyr Zelensky reacted with surprise to Mr. Trump's announcement, but said he would support the ceasefire if Russia did. Lesya Vasilenko, a Ukrainian politician, says the strikes show no signs of stopping.
19: The truth is that Russia has a strategy to make Ukrainian cities unlivable by the time winter comes. So not even through winter, but even by the time that winter arrives. So as of 30th September, they have started precision bombing Ukrainian energy infrastructure.
18: For the latest, I caught up with our correspondent in Kyiv, Dan Johnson, who gave us this update.
0: Well, within a couple of hours of this energy ceasefire being announced by Donald Trump, there were further Russian attacks on power stations in Kyiv and in Kharkiv, which left more Ukrainians in the dark without electricity for times overnight. They've been suffering that for the past week or more. Some of these are planned outages to preserve electricity, but there have also been interruptions to the heating, the lighting, and the water supplies, because many of the tower blocks need electricity to pump water up to people's apartments. So Ukrainians were braced for a really tough winter if Russia continued hitting the energy infrastructure. So they wanted this sort of energy ceasefire. The Ukrainians signalled they were willing to stop attacking Russian oil refineries if Russia stopped those sorts of attacks on Ukraine's infrastructure. But I think they'll be doubtful that it will be respected, not just because of what they've witnessed so far, but because of what happened a month ago when Donald Trump announced something similar, only for the Russians to continue. And there's been no comment from the Russians, no official confirmation that they have signed up to this energy ceasefire and will respect it.
18: Yeah, and Dan, and as much as Donald Trump will say to Ukrainian President Zelensky to stop hitting Russian refineries, if Ukraine are being attacked in a similar way, then it's going to be unlikely that they're going to back down anytime soon.
0: No, the Ukrainians are well aware that even if this energy ceasefire does have an impact and is respected, it doesn't mean Russia's going to stop attacking Ukraine. Presumably it will just redirect its missiles, its drones onto other targets, and we could see those sorts of attacks intensifying. So no one expects this to bring an end to the war. There's huge skepticism that it will even make any impact in terms of improving the power situation. And to underline the continuing Russian assault on this country, the air raid sirens have just sounded once again across Kyiv this morning. So those attacks will continue. We've seen other cities hit overnight. There have been further casualties and more deaths. So there's no doubt that the war will continue, even if Russia does agree to redirect some of its targeting.
18: Dan, targeting Ukrainian infrastructure has long been a strategy by Russia. And just something you alluded to a little earlier as well, as we head into a long winter, this impact will be tremendous on Ukrainians living and having to go through yet another winter of such a difficult discomfort.
0: Ukrainians may dare to hope that this deal does take effect, that it does make a real difference, but there is huge suspicion that either the Russians haven't signed up to this, that it was announced by Donald Trump before he'd actually got the agreement of both sides. It certainly seemed to come as a surprise to the Ukrainian leadership, or that Russia simply will not respect it anyway and that the attacks will continue, or that they'll find another way to have a difficult impact and make life miserable, even to still affect the power network if they don't directly target the energy infrastructure. So everyone here is hoping that perhaps this is a positive step, but they still know that there are difficult days, weeks and months ahead, because there's no sign of Russia giving up in its relentless attacks right across Ukraine.
18: Dan Johnson reporting from Kyiv. Next to events in the Middle East, Yemen's Houthi rebels have renewed their warnings against using Saudi airports after two deadly strikes on Riyadh's main international airport over the weekend. One person was killed and 11 were wounded in the attack on King Khalid International Airport on Sunday. That came a day after 13 people were killed and more than 300 injured in a missile strike, the deadliest attack on Saudi soil in more than a decade. Houthi military spokesperson Yahya Sari says said the Iran-backed group claimed responsibility. The group are targeting Saudi Arabia over its support for government forces in Yemen's civil war.
4: With the help of Almighty God, the armed forces carried out four qualitative operations over the past 24 hours, using a number of ballistic and winged missiles, as well as drones. The first operation targeted King Khalid Airport in Riyadh. The second operation targeted an Aramco gas plant.
18: Our Middle East correspondent Yulan Nel is monitoring events from Jerusalem.
5: At Riyadh International Airport, there's still a lot of disruption. Hundreds of flights have been cancelled going in and out. There's supposed to be a big energy conference taking place in Riyadh at the moment. Many top executives have been unable to fly in for that. But the Saudi energy minister was talking about these latest developments, including, of course, the attacks on King Khalid International Airport over the past few days. And he said that the events of recent weeks are serious and our response must be serious. All that's happened is causing a lot of alarm around the Gulf region, with other Arab states saying that, you know, really this affects their security, what's happening with Saudi Arabia as well. And as well as those attacks on the airport in Riyadh, there have been in the past 24 hours Houthi attacks as well on Dammam Airport, which is in the east of the country. Another drone also intercepted in the east of the country. That's where a lot of Saudi Arabia's energy infrastructure is. And then another missile attack on a military area in the south of the country, a city in that direction. And this all happening as fierce fighting continues in Yemen itself, where you have the Saudi backing the internationally recognized government forces there in fighting against the Houthis.
18: And Yulan, just why are Saudi Arabia struggling to withstand some of these Houthi attacks? What about any support then for the Saudis from the United States, for example? How likely is that to play out?
5: When it comes to Saudi Arabia, of course, it does have a very powerful military, and a lot of questions are being asked about how it hasn't been able to better defend itself, and Riyadh Airport, which has been really singled out as a target by the Houthis. Certainly, the Saudis do have advanced air defense systems. They have the US Patriot and Thud systems, but there has been this real shortage of interceptor missiles. That has really proven to be a real issue. Now, we have had requests from the Saudis to the UK, to France, to Egypt and Pakistan to help with air defences. And there have been repeated requests from the Saudis to President Trump to get involved here in the fighting against the Houthis. President Trump has been holding off, not wanting to complicate his efforts to end the war with Iran, which is, of course, a key backer of the Houthis, and just to kind of complicate things in the region that much more. He knows that the Houthis still have this ability to launch more attacks on shipping going through the Red Sea. This could have a knock-on effect on global energy prices. But although President Trump did sound very concerned about what happened in Saudi on Saturday, saying that he was looking at his options, we've not heard more from the White House in the day that's passed since.
18: Yulan Nel reporting. We're getting more details of what happened when a boat overcrowded with migrants sank off the coast of Djibouti. 139 people, including 15 children, were killed. Dozens are still missing. The tragedy was believed to have happened on Thursday night, with only 82 survivors, according to the International Organization for Migration. The boat had been travelling from Djibouti to Yemen when it capsized near the port town of Obok. Alexandra Kosak, the head of IOM in Djibouti, told my colleague Anne Soy what happened.
6: We went quickly after we noticed about the incidents, together with the authorities, in order to try first to see who we could rescue. Unfortunately, what we saw was absolutely devastating. A lot of bodies on the beach. We were able to find, as you said, a group of 82 survivors, but not all at once, mostly in groups. We found two more people, actually, the day before yesterday. We were lost in the desert. They were all in state of shock, as you can imagine.
7: And what do they say about what happened before this shipwreck?
6: It's a queue very close to the shore, which is just, we could see the boat. I mean, there is different type of boat that being used to make this journey. The one that we saw was way too small for the number of people. And that's why actually could not go much far in the sea and it sunk immediately. But unfortunately, most of the passengers didn't know how to swim, which resulted in so many tragic deaths.
7: What have they been telling you about where they were coming from, what their hopes were, where they were hoping to go to?
6: They were planning to go to Yemen to most of the time reach the Gulf countries. So for most of them, it's for economic opportunity that they are undertaking this very dangerous journey.
7: And did you get the sense that they understand the perils of this journey? You know, how, this is not the first incident of this kind. And also where they're going, it's a country at war.
6: It's a very good question. I mean, some of them have heard that there is conflict in Yemen, but what's very striking for me is this sense of determination for them to just undertake the journey, regardless of the danger that they are ready to face in order to reach this economic dream that they have in the Gulf countries.
7: And what is your organization and other organizations involved in this doing about these perilous journeys?
6: So we in Djibouti, because we talk about the danger of in the sea, but you also have dangers on the road. So we constantly have some mobile patrols when the deserts to try to find the one get stranded. It's a very long journey, even before you reach the coast of Djibouti in order to go further. We are trying to do some information sharing to explain the dangers of the journey, but a lot of the assistance is purely humanitarian. Unfortunately, what we've done for the past few days together with authorities is way beyond what humanitarian assistance is about. I mean, it was about burying dead bodies, which is not something we are preparing this type of. I mean, we know these things happen, unfortunately, but it's extremely shocking as a humanitarian worker to do this type of activities.
18: Alexander Kosak from the International Organization for Migration. 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Still to come.
3: We've only heard one generator at a time, and we can't be outside. I would like to leave today, but financially, I don't think I can lose that much money.
18: Large data centers in the US powering AI expansion are proving to be a political flashpoint ahead of November's midterm elections. First, a reminder of our top story. Houthi strikes are continuing on Saudi Arabia, where officials have confirmed that the latest attack on Riyadh's international airport killed one person and injured several more. The world's biggest accountancy firm helped in falsifying documents to hide Roman Abramovich's wealth and evade tax. BBC Panorama has uncovered hundreds of documents that were backdated by the Russian billionaire's advisors. Many of them were drawn up with the help of Deloitte. Roman Abramovich, the former owner of Chelsea Football Club, denies any wrongdoing, and Deloitte says it complies with applicable laws. With more, Richard Bilton reports.
8: Things have changed for Roman Abramovich. He's been sanctioned because of his links to Vladimir Putin. He's been forced to sell his beloved Chelsea. And now revelations from inside his financial empire. Together with the Bureau of Investigative Journalism, Panorama has been investigating a data leak which shows the lengths some of his advisors went to hide his billions. The leak shows Mr. Abramovich's advisers falsified and backdated hundreds of documents, many with the help of Deloitte. Professor of Accounting Lord Prem Sikka reviewed the documents.
9: It is trying to cover up something, and what we appear to have here is a fiddle factory. In a fiddle factory, you fiddle the transactions, you backdate them, and that is what appears to have been happening here regularly.
8: Some documents were falsified to conceal his vast wealth, others to evade tax. One example from 2003 involves a Cypriot company that held almost $2 billion of Mr. Abramovich's money in the bank. It should have been paying tax on the interest, but 2 years later, his advisors backdated documents to falsely show it didn't own the cash. Here's barrister Andrew Mitchell KC.
10: It's a straightforward and blatant move to
2: protect from legitimate taxation assets which should otherwise have been subject to tax.
10: So it's tax evasion?
2: Yeah, straightforward.
10: And how serious is that?
2: Well, again, if it happened in England and it was in the millions, His Majesty's Revenue and Customs would be thinking about a prosecution.
11: Roman Abramovich's lawyers say he denies he evaded tax or concealed his fortune. They say he was not involved in the day-to-day operations and that Panorama has provided no evidence that he knew of, authorised or directed the falsification or backdating of any documents. Deloitte Cyprus says it's unable to comment because the documents are more than 20 years old and no longer accessible.
18: Richard Bilton reporting. Let's look now at another issue playing into America's midterm elections, the data centers powering AI expansion. President Trump is championing them and supporters point to investment and America's technological future. But people who live near them say that they're bothered by incessant noise and heat. Arizona is one of the country's data center hubs, and its attorney general has called for a pause on new approvals amid residents' concerns about water and electricity demand. Our North America correspondent Shaima Khalil has been to meet residents living near the giant facilities.
12: Get off it! Put people over profit!
13: At a center, shut it down!
14: The backlash against the data center boom is spreading across America. Here in Arizona, protesters outside Mesa City Council are fighting plans for yet another development.
15: The point of technology is to make things more efficient, not to coat the earth in rapidly depreciating chips that heat neighborhoods, produce noise, and make the area less livable.
16: It's near elementary schools, it's near community centers, I mean outside of just being near my home, and it's going to have a lot of bad effects for the area.
17: We can't have another data center. We don't have enough water as it is.
14: You can hear the hum as soon as you enter this suburban neighborhood. Just across the street from people's homes, machinery keeps these vast, windowless buildings running. Inside are rows of computer servers processing information around the clock. This is the infrastructure behind America's AI progress. Any slowdown, President Trump warns, means losing to China. But this AI revolution can make for a very noisy neighbor. Maureen and Richard Bechtol moved here to be closer to family. Now this noise carries into their backyard.
29: We love our house. But if we had known that was going in, we never would have bought here. But it's enough to make the difference between a pleasant lifestyle and wondering how much noise is going to be coming up and what's next.
3: We've only heard one generator at a time, and we can't be outside.
30: Do you foresee yourself continuing to live here, or would you want to leave?
3: Well, I would like to leave today, but financially, I don't think I can lose that much money.
30: You think you'll lose on the value of the house?
3: Oh, I would lose big time.
29: Oh, I'm sure of it. Yeah. I'm sure of it. Yeah.
31: This is essentially a data logger.
14: Professor David Saylor, the director of the School of Geographical Sciences and Urban Planning at Arizona State University, has been studying how heat released by data centers is making communities in the already scorching state even hotter.
30: Driving around this neighborhood, what worries you about its proximity to that data center?
31: This neighborhood is in the downwind wash of that data center. And so the residents here are all going to feel a couple of degree Fahrenheit warming on a typical day. And that will translate to higher energy costs for them running air conditioners, as well as a slight increase in the risk related to adverse health outcomes.
14: Tech companies say newer designs can reduce water and energy use, and some residents see data centers as essential to the technology they already rely on.
32: I don't think it's a problem, and I'm kind of excited. I just recently bought a Tesla with full self-driving, and I know that uses a lot of data, and it's awesome.
14: In Casa Grande, we walk around Nancy Kaywood's family farm. Generations of her family have grown cotton, barley, and lettuce here. Now we're standing on dry brown earth where crops once grew. She says around 85% of the farm lies unplanted because of the prolonged drought.
33: We need that water, and if it's not there, how do we farm?
14: And even though times are tough, She's refused offers from data center developers to buy the land.
0: What do you say to President Trump? Because he's a big advocate of data centers.
1: Can't eat data centers. Can't eat them. They're not going to provide food for you.
14: As voters head to the polls in November, many issues will weigh heavily on their minds. Among them, the expansion of AI, changing their lives, and the landscape around them.
18: Shama Khalil reporting. Now, it's being increasingly woven into everyday life, but what can we do to make AI safe? It's a question that leaders around the world are grappling with after a series of hacking incidents, with AI agents going rogue, illegally accessing government systems and global institutions. President Trump has insisted that the sector regulate itself so that US firms don't lose out to Chinese rivals. But the president of Microsoft disagrees. Brad Smith's been speaking to the BBC's Will Bain.
4: Every carton of milk that you see in the grocery store is subject to safety rules and inspection. We know how to do this for other products. We should build on that knowledge and start to think about how to apply it to AI.
19: The big question I have is, who is doing that?
4: Interestingly, it's really, at its best, a bit of a combination. You often get your best work done, especially on something like a safety break, for example, when the industry itself starts to develop common standards. That means identify the best practices, build out the standards, and then the regulators then take that standard and they make it a legal obligation. I think one of the things, especially in the realm of evaluation, safety inspection, that one has to remember is somebody always has to go first. Somebody has to be at the forefront.
19: And it's got to be international, right? And in an early stage technology like this, where people are racing, right, that people are still trying to establish who is where in this, that presumably is much more difficult than, say, with something, I don't know, where we're coming to a consensus after the event.
4: One of the most interesting things is I actually think the country and the government that is in the best position to advance AI safety standards and even rules is here. It's the United Kingdom. It's the AI Security Institute. It started with the name AI Safety Institute. You need capability to do this well. You need to have trained people. And the UK was at the forefront. It started to build this up. The US started and then it slowed down. And so the UK has kept pace much more with the technology. In the world of technology, in the tech sector, most people that I know would say, if you ask them, name the country that is the leader in having this technical capability, they would say, oh, it's very simple. It's the United Kingdom. They are the best. Now that the UK is the best, I think the question is how to build on that.
18: That's the president of Microsoft, Brad Smith, speaking to the BBC's Will Bain. Thanks ever so much for listening to the newsroom from the BBC World Service with me, Ankur Desai, and from the team. We'll see you on the next edition.
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22: 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Coming up, why are people around the world having fewer children? A couple in the United States tell us about the financial pressures that have led them to decide not to have kids. A demographer in Finland says smartphones are partly to blame. And we'll hear from Hungary, a country that spent a fortune trying to persuade people to have bigger families. That's Business Daily after the latest world news.
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19: Houthi fighters in Yemen have continued to fire missiles towards Saudi Arabia after three deadly attacks on Riyadh airport in the past few days. Saudi officials say air defences have intercepted and destroyed a ballistic missile aimed towards the southwestern city of Khamis Mashhad. Across the border in Yemen, fighting is intensifying around Taiz, which has been encircled by the Houthis. The UN has raised concern for its population, which has swelled to an estimated 2 million by the arrival of tens of thousands displaced by the fighting. President Zelensky says he's waiting for the details of the conversations between the Russians and the Americans in order to see if an energy ceasefire can work. Addressing a NATO meeting in the past few minutes, he said what was needed was American pressure on Russia, not sanctions relief. He said Ukraine was ready to sign guarantees for a ceasefire. A BBC investigation has found that the world's biggest accountancy firm, Deloitte, helped in falsifying documents to hide the Russian billionaire Roman Abramovich's wealth and evade tax. He denies any wrongdoing. Pakistan has confirmed it's detaining the chief minister of Khyber Pakhtunkhwa province after sacking him and his government and declaring a local emergency. Sohail Afridi is a party colleague of the jailed former Prime Minister Imran Khan and had been leading a protest march for his release. The leader of India's opposition Congress party, Rahul Gandhi, has called on everyone who believes in democracy to join today's planned march to the Supreme Court and demand the resignation of the Electoral Commission chief over alleged electoral roll fraud. And a fire has destroyed Paris's oldest covered market in the central Paris district. Officials say a blaze took hold of the Marché Couvert des Enfants Rouges in the early hours and that nothing remains. BBC News.
22: Hello and welcome to Business Daily from the BBC World Service. I'm Rob Young. Today, the global baby bust, why birth rates are falling almost everywhere. It's partly down to financial pressures.
2: I know that we're making the right choice for ourselves. We can't give, at this point, children the life that we both feel like they deserve.
22: Well, governments have tried to reverse the trend. The results are mixed.
5: You ask me about a crisis. Whatever word we use, this is happening. Humanity is already below replacement level and there are fewer babies born every year.
22: Fewer babies on Business Daily from the BBC.

0: This band is rehearsing in a basement in a town in Wyoming in the United States. The group is called Frin. The singer is Reese. On drums, her partner Sean. They both work full-time and perform two nights a week. What they don't have, and have decided for now they won't have, is children. The couple met as students on a film course at university.
1: I sat down next to him in the theater before an audition for a show, and I said, okay, so are we going to be best friends now? And he said, sure. And then the rest was history.
0: Sean, you, when you were younger, imagined that you might have a very big family. Is that right?
2: Yeah. So I grew up in a family of six kids. So always had it on my mind that I would kind of continue that. Like, both my parents came from big families as well. But currently, with the circumstances as they are, whenever we talk about the possibility of kids, it's like, well, it can't be right now and probably not in the near future either. We've really started to enjoy our lives as just without children. You know, we have three or four dogs in our home that we love pretty much as children. Yeah, it's kind of something that has eluded us just from like financial reasons, also just like the culture of our time.
0: Reese, just talk me through some of the financial difficulties you think there might be if children were to come along.
1: Both of us have older sisters who have multiple children, and we've seen firsthand just how expensive it can be, especially if you are both working parents. Trying to afford childcare is really difficult, and there's not a lot of support around us. We're both living a little bit paycheck to paycheck. It is very difficult to be able to pay for things like housing, along with groceries, with the rising grocery costs, trying to just fuel your vehicle to travel to and from work.
0: What was it like when you came to this decision, Reese, that you wouldn't actively try to have a family?
1: The emotions involved, there's two that you kind of go between. One is almost a feeling of relief, because this pressure, especially as a woman, it feels like you've been released of a pressure to take on a role that can be very taxing and can historically has prevented a lot of women from being able to pursue careers. There is this huge sense of grief and perhaps guilt that goes along with that. And I was aware from the time I was around 16 years old that it would be incredibly difficult for me to be able to reproduce and become pregnant because I have polycystic ovarian syndrome. So I've always kind of known that perhaps children were out of reach, but to really solidify it has been a little bit painful. And I love and cherish every child that's in my life. And sometimes you go over to a family member's house and you're holding their brand new beautiful baby and you think to yourself, man, am I missing out? Should I rethink this? And then you look at all of the other factors involved that goes into it. I know that we're making the right choice for ourselves. We can't give, at this point, children the life that we both feel like they deserve. That, to me, is a good reason not to pursue parenthood, not because you feel like you should do it or it's something that's expected of you, especially as a woman, but because you want to do it and also because you can give them the best life possible. And so for us, that's just not in the cards for us right now.
0: Reese and Sean in Wyoming. We'll hear more from them later. You're listening to Business Daily from the BBC World Service. I'm Rob Young, and today I'm looking at the fall of the number of babies being born. Reese and Sean's reasons for not having kids are not purely an American story. For the global population to replace itself, women need to have about 2.1 children each. It's about 2.2 now, so right on the line. And some demographers think we've already crossed below it. Since about 2015, the decades-long decline has quickened. Birth rates were falling because couples had fewer children. Some say they're now declining because there are fewer couples. So is this a crisis? Anna Rotkia is director of the Population Research Institute in Finland, in Northern Europe.
3: We are at unprecedented unpredicted, rapid change levels. And for sure, we all already see crises. I personally live in one of the most aged countries with a very low fertility, and I have a hard time seeing the upsides, but I'm sure there are some.
0: What do you think are the main reasons?
3: Well, there are the concerns we have had, you know, for the last century, which are easy to understand. A stable income, finishing your education, having somewhere to live. These are always there. But the new thing is technological change and the changed environment where we spend our free time, get our values, meet and interact with peers, i.e. the phones and social media. We now know that this latest dip, which, as you say, is really quite global, is associated with the spread of mobile phones and social media.
0: What is your sense of whether some of these social and technological factors are playing a bigger part in people's decision not to have children compared to the economic factors, such as incredibly expensive housing, the precariousness of some modern forms of work, for example?
3: Firstly, we have quite high ages at having the first child. And this means that any, for instance, unemployment or crisis, which is likely to, you know, signal to young adults, oh, wait, now it's uncertain, you should wait a bit. Well, they don't have many years to wait. In many countries, young adults spend at least 2 hours, often 4 or 5, on social media of their free time. This means that the signals and the values and the people they interact with are online. And I really think we have underestimated how this changes our social fabric.
0: And so is it the case that teenagers, people in their early 20s, don't want to have children?
3: Of service, that it's the right partner has become a more, way more important challenge. And we know that the partnerships of young adults have grown more fragile. There is also a value change. In Finland, people who say they don't want children at all has grown from around 4% to around 12%. But it's still a minority. So both in Europe and globally, most people want to have a stable partnership, marriage, and most people want to have a child. And the kind of big trend now is growth in childlessness, most of it unwanted. And that's the key driver of fertility decline currently.
4: You're having a baby!
5: Wow! Is this a baby box?
6: Yes, darling. This is the famous Finnish baby box.
0: As this

0: For some, it will mean family lineages die out, villages die out, regions depopulate, small languages for sure will die out much faster than they would otherwise. You ask me about a crisis. Whatever word we use, this is happening. Humanity is already below replacement level, and there are fewer babies born every year.
1: What do you think is needed? What does the government need to do?
0: First, I don't think it's about persuasion. I think people, have free choice. What governments can do is signal that if you want and can have a child, we are here to help you and protect you. And it's very often said nowadays that, oh, economic incentives don't work. Well, they have often been really small. If we really created a society where nobody would get economically worse off because they became a parent or had another child, then we can talk. Do they work or don't they?
1: Anna Rotkirch in Finland. Governments have been trying to boost the number of children women are having. Since the 1980s, rich countries have dramatically increased what they spend on things like child benefits, childcare, and parental leave. So what happens when a government really goes for it? Hungary in Central Europe is the perfect case study.
2: We are living in such times when there are fewer and fewer children born in Europe. For the West, the answer is immigration. But we do not need numbers. We need Hungarian children.
1: The former Hungarian Prime Minister Viktor Orbán a few years ago announcing tens of thousands of dollars in state subsidies for families having more children, tax breaks for mothers, subsidised mortgages. Hungary did then see an increase from 1.2 children per woman to 1.6 in 2021, but by 2025 the rate fell back to 1.3. A noisy election in April saw Viktor Orbán removed after 16 years in power. Family policy was again part of his pitch. Elements of the subsidies are now being reviewed or reformed. Susanna Mackay is a demographer and a sociologist who's now the Deputy State Secretary for Family Policy in the new Hungarian government.
3: We have now had low fertility in Hungary for more than 40 years. So since 1980 or 81, the number of deaths is higher in Hungary than the number of births.
1: The previous government had a target to increase the fertility rate, 1.3 in the most recent data, to 2.1 average children. What is the new government's target?
3: There was a target to increase the total fertility rate to 2.1, but this is a very natalistic target. And there was many criticism from experts that the system lacked long-term stability and scientifically grounded impact assessment. So it didn't integrate, for example, the poorest families, and incentivized rather the middle class, married, tax-paying families through financial and credit instruments. For example, the housing policy in Hungary is really targeted towards ownership, but this is also a trap. Finally, if you take an important loan and you can't pay it back, then you are in a trap which easily leads to poverty. So we would like to base the family policy rather on some classical instruments and not on loans.
1: So that there isn't a target then, the 2.1 target is gone. How will you know then if your policies work?
3: Really, fertility is one aspect of demography and of society. It's also important to take into account the well-being of children who have already been born and the families who have to raise the children. So how many children do people want? I think that if you see that people would like to have more children than they have, then you can build a family policy to close this gap. You may be successful, but this success is also closely linked to economic circumstances and global macroeconomic trends.
1: That's fascinating. So you're saying that the increase in fertility from 2011 to 2021 may not at all be down to the cash handouts that the Orbán government gave to households?
3: I don't think that it didn't have any effect. The problem is indeed that we don't have any assessment of this family policy. So there was really much money spent. What we know is that fertility increase is very, very often linked to advantageous economic situation and there was an increase

0: is in employment rates in Hungary, in average income. So there was really an important economic boom in the second half of the 2010s. Then came a decrease. So after the COVID period of 2020, there was a less advantageous economic situation and fertility rates began to decrease.
1: So are you saying then that it isn't necessarily possible for the government to increase the number of children that Hungarians have, that Hungary is just going to have to get used to the fact that its population will fall?
0: Here, not only fertility is on the table, but also the very high mortality rates, which has to be decreased with adequate health care and the treatment of preventable causes of death. So it isn't just on fertility we have to work, but also on our very bad mortality situation.
1: Susanna Mackay, Deputy State Secretary at Hungary's Ministry of Social and Family Affairs. So Hungary undertook an expensive experiment and it's contested what it achieved. So back to Wyoming in the US. What are those bandmates and couple Reese and Sean thinking about what they might need to change their mind about not having kids and for the future?
2: Affordability of housing is a huge thing. It's like policies that exist to pretty much to continue to keep housing as expensive as possible. New builds just are so difficult to be approved, so we end up in a crisis where there's just not enough houses being built for the amount of people that are living there. So the house prices obviously are going to go up because the demand is going up.
3: We have four wonderful dogs that run the house, and we live in a community full of friends and wonderful folks and music and art, and it's been amazing. Making music has been amazing, and we have had one of the busiest summers of our lives traveling around all over the state. That's something that I think if we had kids right now, that's not something that we would be able to do. We couldn't be happier with the decisions that we're making. And we never know what the future holds. But I think this has been the best decision that we could make for ourselves. And we hope that other people find what works for them as well.
1: 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Thank you for listening to this edition of Business Daily with me, Rob Young. 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
4: BBC World Service and now history told by the people who were there. It's Witness History. More than 60 years ago, the USA sent two monkeys into space. It was a watershed moment for the American space agency NASA. In 2012, Mike Lanchin spoke to Lieutenant Joe Guyon, whose mission was to retrieve the rocket's nose cone.
5: It's May 28, 1959. In the early hours of the morning, there's a buzz of excitement at America's Mission Control as two monkeys are about to make a historic flight into space.
6: At Cape Canaveral, two tiny astronauts, monkeys Abel and Baker, are readied for the first flight into outer space and safe return of Earth life. Dressed in protective spacesuits and wired so that readings on their physiological reactions can be transmitted to the ground, the rhesus monkey and the much smaller squirrel monkey are secured in separate capsules in the nose cone of a Jupiter.
5: With the preparations complete and the passengers securely strapped in, it's time for liftoff.
6: 300 miles out into space they travel. 15 minutes and 1,700 ground miles later, the capsule is fished from the waters of the Caribbean, where it re-entered the atmosphere.
5: On a U.S. Navy vessel in the Caribbean, peering through the darkness as the rocket plunges back to Earth, is Lieutenant Joe Guyon.
7: The sky lighted up behind a slight overcast, and then we could see through the clouds there were three different objects. The missile body, the guidance package, and the nose cone itself. And of course, you couldn't tell the difference between them, but it was so bright you could actually read a newspaper on the bridge. It was absolutely bright as day.
5: Joe was commander of the USS Kiowa. Its mission was to locate and retrieve the rocket's nose cone from the pitch black sea and bring home its two important passengers.
7: The light from the two other pieces, the missile body and the guidance package, went out, and followed the falling nose cone that looked like a meteor flying down into the sea, and I took a bearing to exactly where I saw it last, so that's where I would head. It was all dark after that because the lights had burned out and there was nothing but darkness.
5: There must have been quite a lot of excitement there as the rocket suddenly appeared in the night sky.
7: Oh, it certainly was, and of course, none of us had ever seen anything like it. You know, there aren't too many people that have seen a ballistic missile coming at you. And so I thought of that too as it was going on, but it was tremendously exciting. You know, we're expecting this to happen, and it shows up on time, and we're just ready to go. I mean, the whole ship was like a thoroughbred at the gate, ready to take off.
5: In the late 1950s, the space race between the United States and the Soviet Union was underway. It was a matter of national pride as well as scientific achievement. But the Americans were clearly lagging behind.
8: At this point in time, the race to space was all animals. The Soviet Union was sending up dogs, and the U.S. was racing to catch up. This came shortly after the launch of Sputnik, the first Earth-orbiting satellite, and a month later, the launch in October 1957 of Sputnik 2, which was the first satellite to orbit a dog, Soviet satellite. So the U.S. was in something of a panic.
5: Space historian Chris Dubbs. Bringing back the two monkeys alive, he says, would be key to opening up the way for human astronauts.
8: They had to find out whether a human could survive the launch in a rocket. I mean, the tremendous G-force they endured. Whether they could survive in orbit, the zero gravity of orbit, whether their body would function, whether their mind would function, whether they could perform minimal tasks that would be required of them. You know, as I mentioned, the Soviet Union used dogs. And with both species, I mean, you can monitor things about them, their heart rate and their muscle reactions and their pulse and their respiration and their temperature. So you really have a pretty good picture through all the stressful parts of the launch and the flight, how they react. And so it could be transferred over to you gain some understanding of how a human would react as well.
5: Standing on the bridge of his ship, Naval Officer Joe Guyon was well aware of the responsibility. America's previous animal space flights had failed because the nose cone had been lost or had broken up on impact. But as the ship's crew began hauling the rocket tip out of the water and up onto the deck, no one knew if the little astronauts inside had indeed survived.
7: The nose cone slammed against the side of the ship, and I thought, oh, boy, we're going to sink it. But we got it aboard and lifted it with our crane and eased it into, we had a little cradle made of 4x4s and old mattresses so that it wouldn't be damaged. And laid it down with the pointed end towards the bow. And one of the technicians from the Ballistic Missile Agency ran up and plugged in to the back of it to check. And he turned and he said, they're alive.
6: Abel and Baker are unspaced from their protective garb, and they prove sturdy little explorers indeed. Physically unharmed and in jolly good spirits, the first creatures from outer space in all history.
7: I could see the nose cone, they opened the back, and what they did is the small monkey was attached to the side of the nose cone, and she came off very easily. The little one, she was full of life, she was the kind of monkey that you could actually pick up and hold, whereas the other monkey, Abel, you could not touch because she was pretty vicious. Her capsule, I mean her bed, was actually a couch that had a lot of padding. She was flat on her back, and they started to remove the things away from her limbs, and then she started to flail around with them, and so they had to hold both her legs and also her upper arms too. And they had to hold her like that until they got her in the cage. And they started to feed her with apples, and that helped to satisfy her. But every once in a while, she'd let off with a big scream. And the other monkey was very quiet and didn't make any noise, but she was very content to be fed peanuts and things like that.
5: Their safe return made the monkeys instant celebrities. They were flown to meet the press in Washington, and their pictures appeared on the front cover of Life magazine. But was the mission an unqualified success for NASA? Space historian Chris Dubbs.
8: Very much so. Very much so. I mean, there were a few pieces of it that didn't work. Abel was supposed to manipulate a lever whenever a light flashed. They wanted to see if, you know, animals could do simple tasks in space. That didn't happen. And, of course, there was the tragedy after the flight that in a simple surgical procedure that Abel died. This was very unexpected, and they learned something from this, that the stress that animals were under and that they shouldn't be given anesthetic for a procedure right after the flight. But just improving the equipment, improving that animals could survive and function in a space flight, it opened the door for everything that rapidly followed.
5: By 1961, the Russians had sent their first man into orbit. The following year, the Americans followed suit. Baker, the surviving space monkey, lived for another 25 years. More than 300 people attended her funeral in 1984. Joe Guyon is now 86. He's long retired from the Navy and lives in Baltimore.
7: And it was a highlight of my naval career. And I keep telling people that things went downhill after that. But looking back on it, I'll never forget it. It's always been a highlight, and I can never stop talking about it and trying to tell people that it was pretty hard to make anything better than that, because we did something that no one else had ever done.
4: Lieutenant Joe Guyon was speaking to Mike Lanchon in 2012 for Witness History.
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11: But funding pressures are threatening to leave Otto Eldred students behind. The district barely has enough money to repair its aging fleet of refurbished laptops.
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15: Good morning. President Trump is upset about Ukraine's attacks on Russia's oil refineries and wants Ukraine's president out. Ukrainians say that's their call. It's Morning Edition from NPR News. Tens of thousands of people are without power after a hurricane made landfall along the Gulf Coast. I'm Steve Inske.
16: And I'm Michelle Martin. And in the Pacific, Hurricane Simon is headed towards central Mexico. Also, the death rate by suicide is rising fastest for Black Americans, and we're going to talk about it. We debunk some myths and share how to help and get help. It is Monday, October 12th. On this day in 1960, Soviet leader Nikita Khrushchev did not like what he was hearing at the UN. He pounded his desk, probably with his shoe. News is next.
17: Live from NPR News in Washington, I'm Dave Mattingly. Saudi Arabia says it intercepted a missile fired at its airport in Riyadh yesterday. A separate attack sparked a fire in a passenger terminal. NPR's Aya Batraoui says attacks on the airport by Iranian-backed Houthi rebels a day earlier left more than a dozen people dead and hundreds injured.
18: Saudi Arabia had already suspended flights and operations at Riyadh Airport when an unknown projectile hit one of its passenger terminals for the second day in a row. Yemen's Houthis have struck Saudi airports four times over the past week, but Saturday's attacks are the deadliest on the capital Riyadh in more than a decade. Among those killed was a U.S. citizen. The Iran-backed group says its attacks are in response to more than 2,000 Saudi airstrikes on Houthi areas in various parts of Yemen in recent weeks. The group also says it hit an Aramco gas facility and an oil refinery in Saudi Arabia's eastern province in the past 24 hours. Saudi Arabia has not commented on those attacks. Ayel Batraoui, NPR News, Dubai.
17: A federal judge is ordering the Trump administration to temporarily stop airing its taxpayer-funded ads that promote President Trump. They've been airing in recent weeks ahead of the November midterm elections. NPR's Luke Garrett says U.S. District Court Judge Jennifer Rochon is banning the ads for 2 weeks while a court case continues.
19: Judge Rochon ordered the Trump administration to pull its multi-million dollar ad buy no later than Sunday night. The ruling came after a coalition, including the nonprofit Common Cause, challenged the taxpayer-funded Trump ads in New York federal court, arguing it violated congressional appropriation and government propaganda rules. The White House had set aside $20 million for the taxpayer-funded Trump ads, court records show. The campaign-styled ads began airing in September, sparking bipartisan concern. Trump himself acknowledged the backlash in early October, saying he'd pay for the ads himself. Despite this, the commercials, which feature Trump and his political agenda, continued to air nationwide. The White House did not immediately respond to requests for comment on the judge's order. Luke Garrett, NPR News, Washington.
17: More than 150,000 homes and businesses in Florida are without power in the aftermath of Hurricane Isaias. The storm came ashore Friday evening near Destin in the Florida Panhandle as a Category 2 hurricane. Isaias is blamed for at least 4 deaths. Authorities report downed trees and power lines in areas of the southern U.S. Eric Grubbs says a falling tree caused lots of damage to his home in Raleigh, North Carolina.
20: Thank God these are just material possessions that insurance will cover and me and my dog are okay, but man, oh man, it's pretty tough.
17: More than 20,000 homes and businesses are without power in Alabama this morning. Wall Street futures are higher. Dow futures are up 63 points. This is NPR News. Several senators, Republicans and Democrats, are calling on President Trump to scrap a deal with Moscow to import millions of tons of Russian diesel fuel. Trump announced the agreement late last week in an effort to help lower diesel prices in the U.S. Trump announced the move on social media, saying he struck the deal in a phone call with Russian President Vladimir Putin. The senators, voicing their objections, say Trump did not consult Congress before making the deal with Putin and question whether it's legal. Some faith leaders are denouncing plans by the Pentagon to live stream December's execution of the former U.S. Army major who shot and killed more than a dozen people at Fort Hood, Texas. Many more were injured in the 2009 attack. NPR's Jason DeRose reports.
21: The head of the U.S. Conference of Catholic Bishops says the public execution represents the, quote, barbaric promotion of a death culture. In a statement, Archbishop of Oklahoma City Paul Coakley says the act would only further undermine the nation's moral fabric. Nadel Hassan killed 13 people and injured dozens of others in 2009. Episcopal Church presiding Bishop Sean Rowe calls the plan to live stream the firing squad execution, quote, reprehensible in the extreme. He goes on to say the act would cause moral injury to everyone involved. Many religious groups, Catholic, Protestant, Jewish, and Muslim, officially oppose the death penalty. Jason DeRose, NPR News.
17: Undefeated Georgia is number one in this week's Associated Press Top 25 College Football Rankings. I'm Dave Mattingly, NPR News in Washington.
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23: Pennsylvania's top election official says voting procedures remain unchanged despite an ongoing legal battle over mail-in ballots.
24: Instead of rooftop installations, which can cost tens of thousands of dollars, plug-in solar panels are cheaper and easier to set up.
25: Commissioners ended up approving the contract extension with ICE by a 2-to-1 vote.
13: WPSU, reporting on issues that matter.
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15: Morning edition from NPR News. I'm Steve Inskeep.
2: And I'm Michelle Martin. Good morning. President Trump is once again telling Ukrainians to hold wartime elections and ditch their president, Volodymyr Zelensky.
15: Trump blames Zelensky for not ending the war. He also blames Ukraine's long-range drone strikes on Russian oil refineries for rising global fuel prices. Trump lifted sanctions on Russian diesel and claimed both sides have agreed to, quote, an energy ceasefire.
2: Joining us now to talk about the latest is NPR's Joanna Kakissis in Kyiv. Joanna, good morning.
3: Good morning, Michelle.
2: How are Ukrainians reacting to Trump's call to remove Zelensky?
3: Well, Michelle, every time Trump does this, it seems to make Zelensky more popular here. Just having conversations with Ukrainians in Kyiv yesterday and also reading comments online, one theme clearly emerged that Ukrainians say, you know, Zelensky is far from ideal, but outsiders don't get to decide whether we should hold elections or who we should get rid of. I spoke with Oleksandr Mereshko. He's from Zelensky's party and he leads the Foreign Affairs Committee in Parliament. And he says this idea actually comes from Russian President Vladimir Putin.
5: Putin understands that if he manages to remove somehow Zelensky, maybe with the help of Trump, it will weaken seriously Ukraine during the war. It's a very dangerous idea. And the key question is whether President Trump will align himself with Putin in his attempt to ruin Ukraine and to pressure us into capitulation.
2: Do other Ukrainians feel this way?
3: Yeah, Zelensky's term ended in 2024, but, you know, public opinion polls here show most Ukrainians do not want to hold elections in the middle of the war. They do criticize Zelensky's governing style, and they worry he may have some shady people in his circle. But I saw this poll recently that shows, you know, about half of Ukrainians do not want him to run for a second term, but only when elections are held after the war ends. Most Ukrainians realize that holding elections now is dangerous, there's no ceasefire, and Russia is bombing Ukrainian cities multiple times a day.
2: President Trump claims that both Ukraine and Russia have agreed to an energy ceasefire. Is that actually happening?
3: Well, you know, Zelensky said on Sunday that he did not know anything about this ceasefire. This would involve both sides halting attacks on energy facilities. And in his evening video address Sunday night, Zelensky said he welcomes such a ceasefire.
6: Україна пропонувала багато безкалаційних кроків. Путін...
3: He's saying, let's make it happen. Ukraine supports real paths to ending this war and is ready to stop striking Russian energy infrastructure if Russia reciprocates in Ukraine. But then he pointed out that even after Trump declared the ceasefire, Russia attacked a power plant in the northeastern Ukrainian city of Kharkiv. And I should note that Trump has announced an energy ceasefire before and nothing came of that.
2: So where does Ukraine go from here? Is there any hope of ending this war?
3: Well, Ukraine says it's hitting Russian oil refineries to weaken the Kremlin's ability to wage war. Mereshko, the Ukrainian lawmaker, says his country has the right to fight back. And he says Trump is using Ukraine as a scapegoat, blaming the Ukrainians for rising fuel prices instead of the U.S. war on Iran. And he says Trump's envoys in peace negotiations, Jared Kushner and Steve Witkoff, they don't care about Ukraine.
5: They don't care much about values or lives of people in Ukraine. They want to make a quick deal at the expense of Ukraine. And how you can make a quick deal? Only by pressuring Ukraine into surrender.
3: And Michelle says Ukraine will learn to survive even if the U.S. does abandon it.
2: That is NPR's Joanna Kakissis in Kyiv. Joanna, thank you.
3: You're welcome, Michelle.
2: One of the responses by the U.S. to Russia's full-scale invasion of Ukraine was to sanction Russian diesel. As we mentioned, the Trump administration lifted those sanctions.
15: Trump described a deal to import millions of tons of Russian diesel over time. This agreement has upset members of Congress and U.S. allies, and for voters who are focused on affordability, it is unlikely to have any immediate impact on diesel prices.
2: NPR senior national political correspondent Mara Liasson is looking at the politics of this morning. Mara.
4: Good morning.
2: So Russia was already under strong sanctions since it invaded Ukraine. Then Congress just passed new sanctions against Russia. Trump signed that law. So what is Trump doing now?
4: What he's doing is he is trying, without much success yet, to bring down oil prices before Election Day. You know, he blames Ukrainian attacks on Russian oil refineries for higher gas prices in the U.S., even though it's the Iran war that is causing higher prices in the U.S. And he has demanded that Ukraine stop bombing Russian oil refineries. He hasn't demanded that Russia stop bombing Ukrainian energy infrastructure, its electrical grid, or civilian targets. And as you just heard, over the weekend, he said Russia and Ukraine had agreed to an energy ceasefire, although we've seen nothing of the kind. Last month, he said the same thing, that they'd agreed to an energy ceasefire, but it didn't happen. And Ukraine, as we just heard, said they would be happy to do that, to agree to a ceasefire if Russia did too. But we haven't heard from Russia on that. Trump is also calling for Ukrainian President Zelensky's ouster. He has had a very long-held grievance about Zelensky.
2: And the president has been even more preoccupied with many of his other grievances. How does that play into the Democrats' closing message for the midterms?
4: Yes. Well, in the past few days, Trump has attacked Norway for not giving him the Nobel Peace Prize, even though the Norwegian government doesn't make that decision. He's trying again to launch an investigation to fire Lisa Cook, one of the Federal Reserve Board members. He's tried and failed to fire her in the past. The Supreme Court stopped him from doing that. He's also launching a Department of Justice antitrust investigation into the TV networks that have boycotted sharing footage of Trump after he banned CNN from the White House press pool. And what we see from polling and from NPR's own swing voter focus groups is that voters want Trump to focus on their priorities, bringing prices down. And instead, they complain that he's too focused on the ballroom or the arch or the press pool or the Kennedy Center. And all this comes as Trump's efforts to try to win the midterms keep failing and running into roadblocks. Last night, a federal court issued a temporary restraining order against some taxpayer-funded campaign ads that he's been running.
2: So we're about 3 weeks out from Election Day. Let's zoom out for a minute. And what's the outlook for Republicans?
4: Well, the dynamic hasn't changed much. Republicans are still on defense, although they have a tremendous amount of money to defend themselves with. About two-thirds of the Republican campaign spending is now focused on states and districts where Trump won by more than 10 points in 2024. And the Senate map is tilted red. There are more Senate seats up this year. Also, those states are more rural. They're more exposed to high diesel prices, high fertilizer prices. There are a lot of low-income voters in those states, many of whom voted for Trump, that are just now starting to feel the cuts in Medicaid and food assistance and other safety net programs from that one big, beautiful bill. And, you know, Donald Trump has the same challenge that Joe Biden had. He is trying to convince voters that the economy is doing better than their own day-to-day experiences tell them, and that is a very hard thing to do.
2: That is NPR senior national political correspondent Mara Liasson. Mara, thank you.
4: You're welcome.
2: Saudi Arabia says Houthi attacks against its airports have killed at least 20 people in the last week.
15: Houthis are firing missiles from Yemen at the airport in Riyadh, as well as others to the south and east of the capital.
2: Joining us to talk about the latest is NPR correspondent in the Gulf, Aya Batraoui. She's joining us from Dubai. Aya, good morning.
7: Good morning, Michelle.
2: So tell us what's been happening in Riyadh.
7: Okay, this is a really busy airport. It's one that I just flew out from a week ago, and it connects Riyadh to the world. This is a landlocked city, and so there's really no quick way to get to the capital except by flying in. Now, Riyadh Airport has been hit at least four times over the past week, including twice over the weekend. The deadliest attack was Saturday. The Houthis struck a passenger terminal there. The Saudis released CCTV footage showing passengers, many of them Muslim pilgrims headed to Mecca, standing in line when a fireball hits the passenger terminal and parts of the ceiling collapse. Helicopters were seen flying in to medevac the wounded out. And Saudi authorities say 13 people of various nationalities were killed, including a U.S. citizen. and more than 300 others were wounded, some critically, according to authorities. Now, Saudi state TV also showed the health minister visiting some of the wounded in Riyadh's hospitals. He spoke with a distraught mother whose daughter from Sudan is a flight attendant on Saudi Airlines, and she says she's the family's breadwinner but has been badly wounded. They also showed a man with face burns and a toddler with a neck brace on in the hospital beds.
2: And what's been the international reaction to this?
7: So, Michelle, of course, there's been a slew of global condemnations against these attacks, but all eyes are really on President Trump. We know the Saudis have asked Washington for refueling support in their fighter jet attacks on Yemen's Houthis, but Trump has not yet agreed to that. The U.S. is helping with intel on the Houthis, but unlike France, the U.K., Turkey, and Pakistan, which have all sent military help to the Saudis, Trump seems still cold to getting involved in another Gulf War, especially at a time when there are still daily Iranian attacks happening on oil tankers in the Strait of Hormuz.
2: What are the Houthis saying about why they are attacking Saudi airports specifically and so aggressively now?
7: Well, Michelle, to take a step back, Saudi Arabia has been at war with the Houthis, who are backed by Iran, since 2015, and they've been trying ever since, unsuccessfully, to reinstall the Yemeni government to power. And the Houthi fighters last month pushed Yemeni government forces out of territory along the Red Sea. So the Saudis then launched this major offensive a week ago with around 100 fighter jets and Yemeni government forces on the ground to try and roll back those Houthi gains. But here we are a week later, and the Houthis still control the port city of Mocha. Another major city of Taiz is encircled by Houthi forces, and the Houthis are still able to hit Saudi oil tankers in the Red Sea and blockade Saudi from shipping out its oil that way. And so the Houthis say they're attacking Saudi airports now in response to what they say are more than 2,000 Saudi airstrikes on Yemen in past weeks that have also killed women and children there. The Houthis have also been hitting Saudi energy sites. But I really cannot stress enough what a blow this is to Saudi Arabia, which is one of the world's biggest spenders on defense, particularly from the U.S. And these attacks are really testing Saudi Crown Prince Mohammed bin Salman's ability to secure the country and carry out major reforms that are meant to draw in foreign investors and tourists to Saudi Arabia. But as of this moment, the capital's airport is shut down and under continued attacks.
2: That is NPR's correspondent in Dubai, Aya Batraoui. Aya, thank you.
7: Thanks, Michelle.
2: This is NPR News.
8: This is Bird Note. The familiar birds of the present are the direct descendants of dinosaurs. But there's another group of animals that you might say looks pretty prehistoric, and that's the crocodilians. Crocodiles and their relatives, like this American alligator. Crocs are the closest living relatives of birds. The ancestors of all crocodiles split off from the dinosaur group about 250 million years ago. Dinosaurs diversified into all kinds of lifestyles, herbivores and predators, big and lumbering, small and nimble. Crocodilians diversified too. There were ocean-dwelling crocs, and there were ones that ran around on two legs, like some well-known dinosaurs. But mass extinction events hit the crocodilians hard. These days, crocs are scaly, short-legged, and ambush their prey from shallow water. They don't share many of the unique adaptation of birds, like feathers and impressive vocal abilities. That said, gators definitely know how to growl. It's a far cry from the DDD of a chickadee, but both voices carry on the legacy of ancestors that lived long, long ago. For Bird Note, I'm Ariana Rimmel.
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15: It's Morning Edition from NPR News. I'm Steve Inskeep.
2: And I'm Michelle Martin. Stories are powerful, even when they're not true. For a long time, it was taken for granted that Black people were far less likely to take their own lives than members of other groups. But that's no longer the case. Over about the last decade, the death rate by suicide among Black Americans of all ages has risen dramatically, that according to the Centers for Disease Control. It's up more than 50%. That was the motivation behind going there, a matter of life and death. It was a live event we held in NPR Studio One here in Washington, D.C., with experts, as well as people who've experienced this kind of devastating loss, and with people who have struggled with suicidal thoughts, including two superstar athletes. The purpose was to share how this growing crisis is affecting people who've been touched by it and to separate myths from facts in the hope that knowledge will give people the tools to intervene if someone they know is in crisis. And speaking of tools, I want to remind you that you can call or text 988, the Suicide and Crisis Lifeline, 24 hours a day if you or someone you know is in crisis. And we'll start with Deborah Lee, CEO Emerita of BET. Let's give Debbie some grace. This is the first time she's talking about this in a room full of people. You lost your beautiful son, Quinn, on August 16th, 2020. Tell me about him.
14: Quinn was my firstborn, and Quinn was just the light of the world. He was so personable and so outgoing. He worked at Warner Brothers for several years, and then he worked at Capitol Records. And one day he was promoting a concert at the 930 Club here, and he called me and said, you know, the hotel room's not ready yet. Can I bring the artist to your house? It was like, oh, okay, sure. And so I went back to sleep, and I woke up later and had guys sleeping all over my sofas and on the floor. And the artists were Kendrick Lamar and Schoolboy Q. Anyway, all that to say, he loved music, he loved people, and we never saw any signs of depression. Never. He just loved life. And
2: one of those, let's just pause on that, because that's, I think, one of those myths that we need to deal with, is that everybody who experiences this has had some long-term diagnosis, right, that they've been manifesting, yeah, serious depression or signs of serious mental illness, mm-hmm, you know, basically forever. Right. And you're saying that just is not true, no, in his case. Not, it's just not true.
14: Not true at all.
2: Deborah says she first realized Quinn was struggling during the early months of the COVID pandemic and after the killing of George Floyd. Cut off from his work routine and discouraged by the country's racial climate, he started talking about suicide. So his family and partner helped him get into psychiatric treatment at UCLA. He seemed to improve. When Quinn's partner wanted to travel to check on her parents, the plan was for Quinn to stay with Deborah. But he never made it.
14: I started getting worried. I hadn't heard from him. And I decided to drive over to his house, you know, just thinking really that he had taken a nap and had overslept. That's what I thought. I went back to the bedroom. I couldn't really open the door. And so finally I pushed it hard and found him on the floor. And he had hung himself on the door with a belt.
2: Do you blame yourself?
14: Oh, I used to in the early days. You know, why didn't I go over earlier? Why did I let him go home at all and be by himself? Why didn't I take his girlfriend to the airport? Why didn't I, you know, pick him? I mean, you do all
2: these
14: things.
2: Your mind does that.
14: Yeah.
2: My brother took his own life. It was the day after Mother's Day, and he had called me to wish me happy Mother's Day. And I was hurrying him off the phone because my kids were little then, mm-hmm, and we were out at the canal and they were chasing ducks. And he just said, I just called to say I love you.
14: Yeah.
2: And of course, the next day,
14: you found
2: and him. I found, and I thought, if I'd only stayed on the phone,
14: mm-hmm.
2: if I had, you know, all if.
14: Right.
2: I know one of the things that helped me is my beautiful stepdaughter, who is a psychiatrist. And one of the things she said to me is, he made a mistake.
14: Yeah.
2: He made a mistake. And I'm sure if he could undo that mistake, he wouldn't make mm-hmm. it. Psychiatrist Paul Nestat, a leading national authority on suicide, says the research validates that.
16: One myth about suicide is this idea that when someone is suicidal, they're just dedicated to ending their lives and they'll just keep trying. In fact, the research shows that the majority of suicide deaths, especially among young people, suicide attempts, are come to impulsively.
2: And he says, recognizing that suicide is often an impulsive act offers the opportunity to think about prevention.
16: You focus on making the environment safer.
2: That means making sure there are not firearms accessible. Gun ownership rates among Black households have surged. So have deaths by suicide.
16: The vast majority of suicide attempts are survived if there's not a firearm. There's actually the lowest rate of self-reported suicide attempts among young Black people in America that we've seen in years. But the death rate has gone higher than it's ever been. And that just comes down to the fact that when an attempt is made, now, with so many more guns in the house, that attempt's fatal.
2: And Nestat says there's another dangerous myth.
16: That asking someone if they're suicidal might plant that idea in their head.
2: And you're telling us that that's just not true.
16: It's not the case. People aren't that malleable, frankly. And the reason that myth worries me is because it means that some folks might not ask their loved ones.
2: So Nestat says, speak up if you're worried. Be sensitive, but direct. And here's one more hopeful thought from our panel. There are lots of effective ways to help and get help, even in a healthcare system many see as broken.
16: Every time I'm talking to someone in the community, I'm learning about other free and low-cost ways to access treatment, but people don't know about them. And I would recommend using 988 more than just as a talk-me-off-the-ledge service. Depending on your locality, like in Baltimore, our 988 can find therapists that have openings, that take your insurance or that work on a sliding scale. That's really valuable. A lot of these programs now are resources for finding care, free and low-cost centers that are out there. People just don't know about them.
2: You can find the full video of this event on NPR's YouTube page. 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
18: A New York-based company is shutting down a skilled nursing home facility in Bradford. 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
21: Live from NPR News in Washington, I'm Dave Mattingly. A group of senators, Republicans and Democrats, are calling on President Trump to cancel the deal he announced with Russia to purchase millions of tons of diesel fuel from Moscow. As NPR's Adrian Florido reports, the president says the agreement will help to lower diesel prices in the U.S.
22: Trump shocked lawmakers when he said Friday that he'd struck the deal in a phone call with Russian President Vladimir Putin. In a joint statement, 4 Republican senators and 3 Democrats have demanded Trump call it off. On NBC's Meet the Press, North Carolina Republican Tom Tillis said the president could be violating a 2022 congressional law banning Russian oil imports. It was meant to deprive Russia of financing for the war in Ukraine.
27: I do believe there's a legitimate case for saying the president's not following the law. We were very clear that that Russia is the aggressor. Russia is the one who can end this war by backing out of territory that they occupied.
22: Energy experts told the Associated Press that Trump's deal is unlikely to actually lower fuel prices because it involves less diesel than the U.S. uses in a single day. Adrian Florido, NPR News.
0: At least four deaths are being blamed on Hurricane Isaias. The storm came ashore in the panhandle of Florida on Friday evening as a Category 2 hurricane. The remnants have since moved through the mid-Atlantic into the northeastern U.S. This is NPR News from Washington. Hurricane Simon continues to bring heavy rains and strong winds to Mexico's Pacific coast. It remains a Category 3 storm. Pope Leo says he will undergo lung surgery this week at a hospital in Rome. Here's NPR's Eva Pukech.
1: Pope Leo made the announcement during his weekly blessing in St. Peter's Square. He told the crowd doctors had found a localized nodule in the, quote, very early stages in his lung.
9: I medici ritengono opportuno.
1: He says the doctors believe it is best to intervene and is following their advice to undergo surgery to remove it. Leo has had no known health problems. The American Cancer Society says lung nodules are most often the cause of old infections or scar tissue. Most are benign, but tests are needed to determine whether the nodule is cancerous. The Vatican says the surgery is scheduled for, quote, the first days of this week, with recovery being about a week. Eva Pukech, NPR News.
0: Police in Erie, Pennsylvania say they're investigating why a man opened fire on relatives at his home. Investigators say eight people were killed at the home on Friday before the gunman took his own life. Two were killed outside the house. Police say the 45-year-old gunman was related to all but one of the victims. Later this hour, the Royal Swedish Academy in Stockholm is scheduled to announce this year's winner of the Nobel Prize in Economics. I'm Dave Mattingly in Washington.
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2: This is Morning Edition from NPR News. I'm Michelle Martin.
13: And I'm Steve Inskeep. Let's get an assessment of the damage from Hurricane Isaias. Environmental reporter Lauren Linehan of WBHM in Birmingham, Alabama, is covering this. Good morning.
25: Good morning, Steve.
13: Where was some of the worst damage?
25: So when Isaias made landfall on the Florida Panhandle, that's where you saw those hurricane-force winds, those 100-mile-per-hour gusts, and there was some storm surge that also led to some, not just water damage, but then you had the winds that led to the damage of some buildings. But even farther inland, though Isaias weakened quickly, it did lead to some downed trees and power outages, like here where I am in Birmingham. But as of this morning, as far as Alabama, less than 1% of customers are still without power. And then in the Florida Panhandle, 30% of customers are still without power. Unfortunately, we've learned four people lost their lives, three of them from falling trees and one from carbon monoxide poisoning from a generator.
13: What are you hearing from your neighbors?
25: So what we've been hearing from around town, my editor at WBHM, Andrew Yeager, he actually went out to talk with people after the storm this weekend, and he spoke with a woman named Carrie Sweet, who was helping her neighbors after a tree fell on their house during the storm. She actually even offered to do their laundry and wash the fiberglass and insulation out of their clothes.
26: I am an enormous tree lover, so it was really sad to see this one go. But again, I'm just thankful nobody was hurt.
25: And that's what we've been hearing from a lot of people in the inland areas. They're just grateful Isaias wasn't worse.
15: What's the weather like as people clean up?
25: So this week, believe it or not, I know the calendar says October, and we just had a tropical storm come through. No more tropical storms, but there's actually the potential for record-breaking heat along the Gulf Coast this week. So if you're seeing high temperatures get into the upper 80s and low 90s, and you're still without power,
15: Wow. People
25: without AC, that's going to be pretty rough when they're still trying to do cleanup. So the National Weather Service has been recommending working during the cooler hours of the day, and even keeping windows open at night to provide some ventilation.
15: I want people to know you have a background in meteorology, so I'm going to turn you into a bit of a forecaster here. Can you turn your eyes to the Pacific coast, which has faced two storms this weekend? What's going on?
25: Yeah, you know, with El Nino, it typically suppresses hurricane activity in the Atlantic. That doesn't mean you couldn't get a hurricane, but it's been much more active on the Pacific coast this year in terms of hurricane season. So, for example, Tropical Storm Rachel actually brought heavy rain and large swells in California over the weekend, and it damaged homes, and in Long Beach, it actually damaged the boardwalk. Now, the remnant moisture from Rachel has been moving inland, and that's actually helping to fuel a chance for mountain snow in the Sierra Nevada and Rockies. And then today we have Hurricane Simon along the west central coast of Mexico. It's a Category 3 storm this morning, but that plume of tropical moisture is actually going to be bringing a flood threat to the Great Plains on Tuesday and Wednesday.
15: Wow.
25: And hurricane season, of course, isn't over yet. It lasts through November 30th. So when you have an El Nino, that does help to suppress activity in the Atlantic. But the thing is, the Gulf is still really warm. So if you do get the potential for a system to spin up in the Gulf, that warm water is basically like lighter fluid. So it can really help to make these storms intense, which is what we saw with Isaias before it made landfall. So even despite El Nino, there's still plenty of time for more activity to brew in the Atlantic too.
15: Lighter fluid. Wow. WBHM's Lauren Linehan, thanks so much.
25: Thank you.
2: Back to politics. Latino voters helped elect Republicans 2 years ago. A congressional race in South Texas is a test of whether that support holds. Republican Representative Monica de la Cruz is trying for a third term. Her challenger is Democrat Bobby Pulido, a singer making his first run for office. Texas Public Radio's David Martin Davies takes us to the state's 15th district.
3: Friday night at an Alice, Texas block party, Pulido takes to the stage, not to deliver a campaign speech, but to sing. Pulido is a Latin Grammy winner who is well known for his music. This swing district stretches about 300 miles across South Texas. Hispanics make up about 80% of the population. Pulido says although he's lived the life of a Tejano musician, he's always had an interest in politics.
4: Before there was music, there was also Bobby, the studious student, actually studied political science at St. Mary's University in San Antonio. You know, I wanted to be a lawyer.
3: Pulido said he put his political ambitions on hold when he was offered a record deal. But that changed after De La Cruz won the district in 2022.
4: I'm one of the constituents, and I did not like that. So either I was going to be somebody that was going to sit on the sidelines and complain, or I was going to do something about it.
3: Pulido calls himself an old school Democrat who is conservative on social issues but supports policies that help working families. 2 years ago, President Trump won the district by about 18 percentage points, mainly due to support from Latino voters. But this year, those same voters are considering voting for Democrats like Pulido. During his performance, Pulido didn't talk politics, but in the crowd, volunteers gave away campaign t-shirts, buttons, caps, and yard signs to the audience, including Enrique Gonzalez.
5: His dad played at my wedding, so I only wear with no Bobby. Well, yeah, I think he has a real good chance of winning, and I'm real happy that he'll do that. He's representing all of us.
3: Many other voters in the crowd say they are unhappy about the rising prices and mass deportations. On Saturday, the incumbent De La Cruz is campaigning in Cuero, an especially Republican part of the district. The town is having its annual Turkey Fest, including racing turkeys down the middle of town.
6: We'd like to welcome Congresswoman De La Cruz. Are you right there?
7: Ah, there she is.
3: She is a former insurance agent and has been a strong supporter of Trump in Congress. De La Cruz supports Trump's mass deportation, and she wants to lower taxes and prices.
8: People are talking about affordability. They know
7: that under the previous administration, we had historic inflation. That inflation is going down. But let's be honest, there's still a lot of work to do.
3: De La Cruz said she's addressing affordability by working to lower taxes.
7: I brought home to my community no tax on tips, no tax on overtime, no tax on Social Security for all of those abuelitos out there that are depending on their Social Security check.
3: Mike Madrid is a Republican political strategist. He said South Texas Latino voters who voted for Trump and Republicans in 2024 are now turned off by Trump's policies. But that doesn't mean they're going to be Democrats.
8: This is the least partisan group in America, the last real swing voter, and they're motivated overwhelmingly by economics.
3: Madrid said both parties don't understand Latino voters, and he doesn't expect that to change.
8: We'll be stuck in this ping pong game of Latinos being marginalized and invisible, even though we're the largest ethnic majority in the country.
3: Early voting starts in Texas on October 19th. For NPR News, I'm David Martin Davies in San Antonio.

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4: Good morning, I'm Michelle Martin. Lousy airplane Wi-Fi used to be a good enough excuse to unplug from work. Not anymore. Faster internet in the skies has some passengers joining Zoom meetings in flight. One traveler told the Wall Street Journal he heard those familiar words, "Can you see my screen?" The FCC only bans cell calls, not ones on Wi-Fi. The United Airlines wants everybody to shush, no matter how they're connecting. Boeing has an idea for keeping the peace. Airplane phone booths. How about a book, y'all? It's Morning Edition.
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4: 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I'm Michelle Martin.
6: And I'm Steve Inskeep. The United States is in the middle of the deadliest measles epidemic in decades. Falling vaccination rates have made communities vulnerable. Some kids need to be vaccinated, and some adults need a second shot. NPR's Maria Godoy reports.
7: Measles is the most contagious disease known.
8: It's more contagious than flu or polio or Ebola or any other scary-sounding disease you can think of.
7: Dr. Adam Ratner is a pediatric infectious disease specialist in New York City. He says the virus will rip through communities quickly, seeking out anyone who's not immune and infecting them.
8: That is exactly what we're seeing in Pennsylvania now. And it's what we saw in West Texas last year and in Utah for many months in a row and in South Carolina earlier this year.
7: Each of those states has seen large outbreaks with many hundreds of cases. Nationwide, more than 4,000 measles cases have been reported this year alone. Patsy Stinchfield is executive director of the Measles Collaborative. She says that surge has got many people wondering if they're at risk.
9: It's a very common question for people to ask, am I immune? Am I okay? What do I need to do? And that is exactly the right question everyone should be asking themselves right now.
7: The best defense is vaccination. Two doses of the measles, mumps, and rubella vaccine is 97% effective, meaning 97% of people will have an immune response.
9: Two doses will get you the highest antibody protection you can get, and it confers it for a lifelong immunity.
7: But what if you don't know your immunization history, or you only got one dose of the measles shot? Should you get another dose? Stinchfield says that depends on several factors.
9: First of all, when were you born?
7: If the answer is before 1957, you're presumed to be immune because back then, measles was so common, just about everyone got it in childhood.
9: They survived, they've got immunity.
7: People who were born after 1957 and vaccinated before 1968 may need an additional dose. That's because some people immunized during that time received an early, less effective version of the vaccine.
9: It didn't work as well.
7: Most people vaccinated before 1980.

0: 1989, probably received just one dose of measles vaccine instead of the two doses recommended for children today. Larry Kosiolek is a pediatric infectious disease doctor at Northwestern University. He says traditionally, one dose of measles vaccine has been considered enough protection for most adults.
1: Unless you have risk factors for developing measles, like you're a healthcare worker, for example.
0: But Kosiolek notes that advice was crafted before the recent dramatic rise of measles activity across the country. He says these days,
1: if you are living in areas with high measles activity, it does make a whole lot of sense for adults to go ahead and get that second dose.
0: If you're not certain whether you've already had two doses, you could get a blood test to check your antibodies. But he says those tests can be finicky. It's usually simpler to just get another shot.
1: There's no harm of getting an additional MMR vaccine.
0: After all, it's much better to be protected than infected. Maria Godoy, NPR News.
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9: Hi, I'm Scott Simon. 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
12: Edition from NPR News, I'm Steve Inskeep.
13: And I'm Michelle Martin. Good morning. President Trump's new press secretary starts this week. Conservative commentator Katie Zachariah is expected to give her first White House press briefing tomorrow. What made her so appealing to the president? Let's ask New York Times White House correspondent Tyler Pager. Tyler, good morning.
14: Good morning.
13: So tell us a little bit about her background, if you would.
14: Yeah, she's not someone that has had extensive experience working for Donald Trump, which is a change from some of his previous press secretaries. But she worked for the Department of Homeland Security at the beginning of this administration. And she's been a prominent voice on TV defending the president. And that is ultimately what caught his attention and led her to this position.
13: Okay, sounds like you're at the airport. So let's get through this. And what are some of the issues that she's known for talking about, or what are the kinds of things she's commented on?
14: Yeah, I mean, she has been sort of in that space of a prominent conservative commentator on Fox News, on Newsmax, defending the president. The president said that she had a, quote, unblemished record of support and was, quote, a loyal and brilliant supporter right from the beginning. I talked to sources who were close to this decision, and they said he sort of saw her on TV. We know he's a regular watcher of cable news, and liked how forceful she was in defending him and his policies.
13: So it's her style, I guess. It's her style that is the main thing. It's her unwavering support. Are there any issues that she's particularly identified with?
14: It's more the political partisan nature. I mean, she's someone who has worked for an organization called Fix California, a nonprofit founded by Rick Grenell, a Trump ally, to advance the conservative agenda in the state. She's worked for an anti-abortion advocacy group. Obviously, she spent a few weeks at the Department of Homeland Security, immigration being a big priority of the president. But really, I think what set her apart for this position was her style and her performance on TV. Obviously, the president cares a lot about that, and he was impressed by the hits he saw her do in his defense.
13: Is there any way in which she differs from her predecessor, Caroline Leavitt?
14: I mean, one of the big differences, Caroline Leavitt was someone that worked for the White House. She was a assistant press secretary during the first term. She was someone that worked on the campaign as a spokeswoman, and she had a close relationship with the president. By all accounts, the president doesn't know Katie Zachariah all that well. Hmm. Caroline was someone that grew up working inside the Make America Great Again movement, whereas Katie is someone that has worked for Republican politicians on and off for much of her professional life, but this is the first time she's really coming into work directly for President Trump.
13: Okay, so before we let you go, because you clearly need to get that plane, Zachariah is coming in the middle of Trump's really escalating fight against the press corps, CNN, MS Now, Politico sued over the White House kicking them out. The Justice Department has opened an investigation into big TV networks that are rejecting pool activities in solidarity. Does Zachariah's appointment signal anything about the kind of relationship President Trump wants to have with the media?
14: I mean, it is a continuation of what we've seen throughout President Trump's entire political career, which is a very adversarial relationship with the press corps. I don't think there's any expectation that she would be taking a different tact, but it remains to be seen. I think one of the things is that she has not had a very lengthy relationship with the White House press corps.
13: Okay.
14: So we'll see this week.
13: Well, hey, we'll leave it there for now. That's Tyler Pager, White House correspondent for the New York Times. Go get that plane. Tyler, thank you.
14: Thanks so much.
15: It would be reasonable to expect the new press secretary to face some questions this week about energy prices. The war with Iran has raised prices for gas and also home heating oil. Here's Maine Public's Ari Snyder.
16: It's a hot, sunny afternoon at the Farmington Fair in western Maine, the kind of bright September day that makes the long northern winter feel like a safely distant threat. But Krista Hinckley is already worried.
17: Oil prices are absolutely outrageous, and we're concerned that we're not going to even make it through the winter.
16: Hinckley says she and her family are cutting back where they can, chasing discounts and even eating less food. She works as a hearing aid provider and says many of her clients are in a similar position.
17: And that's also their biggest concern, is how am I going to heat my home this winter?
16: Nationally, most households heat with natural gas or electricity. But in the Northeast, many homes rely on heating oil, a fuel similar to diesel that's delivered by truck to power boilers and furnaces. That's due to higher electricity prices and limited natural gas infrastructure in the region, says Mark Wolf with the National Energy Assistance Directors Association. And it means consumers here are feeling an extra crunch from the loss of refining capacity, the result of the wars in Iran and Ukraine.
18: So as a result, we're seeing very tight supplies for diesel and heating oil.
16: In Maine, heating fuel prices hit a record high in September at more than $6 a gallon on average, an 81% jump from last year. That works out to an average household winter heating bill of nearly $3,000, according to a report from Wolf's organization. And he says the picture in nearby states is similarly dire.
18: In New York and Massachusetts, prices were about $6.15 a gallon. That's 70% more than it was last year at this time.
16: Wolf says it's hitting households already stretched by the rising cost of gas and other essentials.
18: So this is putting significant pressure on lower income families.
19: We're seeing about the highest demand that we have seen for assistance and for services, and especially this early in the season.
16: Jason Perrin is the CEO of AVEC Community Action, which administers the federally funded low-income home energy assistance program in northern and eastern Maine. The early season demand is hard to meet, he says, because federal funding typically isn't available until November.
19: We've had some households that have been without fuel now for over a month and are just at the critical point where they're like, it's starting to become unbearable.
16: Ahead of the midterm elections, Democrats are laying the affordability issue at the feet of Republicans. Much as Republicans harnessed voter anger over rising prices during the last energy spike, triggered by Russia's full-scale invasion of Ukraine when Joe Biden was in the White House. But as the national parties jockey for position in the political horse race, at the fair in western Maine, Stuart Wyman has just been burned by the results of an actual horse race.
20: I don't think I won. I had the 5 horse, which did terrible.
16: And Wyman says he's not feeling much better about his heating oil prospects. He lives alone, so any increase in costs hits his budget hard.
20: It's kind of scary going into the winter knowing right now what the prices are going to be, and I'm not sure they're going to drop a whole heck of a lot in the short term.
16: Wyman says he's been waiting as long as possible to fill his tank, but with nighttime temperatures dipping into the 30s, he's not sure how much longer he can hold out. For NPR News, I'm Ari Snyder in Farmington, Maine.
15: 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I'm Steve Inskeep.
13: And I'm Michelle Martin.
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13: Good morning. Voters say they want help with high prices. President Trump is more focused on his grievances. Republicans hope to make up for that with massive campaign spending. Their bid to keep power on Morning Edition from NPR News. Houthis from Yemen fired at the airport in Saudi Arabia's capital. I'm Michelle Martin.
15: And I'm Steve Inskeep. The explosions killed 13 people, including a U.S. citizen. How, if at all, will the United States respond? Also, what are the moral questions about live streaming and execution? The defense secretary plans one. It's Monday, October 12th. This day in 1945, Army medic Desmond Doss received the Medal of Honor. He was a conscientious objector who served as a medic in World War II and saved many lives. The news is next.
21: Live from NPR News in Washington, I'm Windsor Johnston. The winner of the Nobel Prize in Economics was just announced. The Royal Swedish Academy in Stockholm says this year's recipients are Robert Hall of Stanford University and Michael Woodford of Columbia University. They're being awarded the prize for their research on Microeconomics Foundation for Macroeconomic Stabilization. President Trump says Russia and Ukraine have agreed to an energy ceasefire, but NPR's Joanna Kakissis reports Ukraine's account differs from the president's.
22: Zelensky said on Sunday that he did not know anything about this ceasefire. This would involve both sides halting attacks on energy facilities. And in his evening video address Sunday night, Zelensky said he welcomes such a ceasefire.
23: Україна пропонувала багато вискладених кроків. Путін на все говорив одне.
22: He's saying, let's make it happen. Ukraine supports real paths to ending this war and is ready to stop striking Russian energy infrastructure if Russia reciprocates in Ukraine.
21: NPR's Joanna Kikissis reporting. North Korea has conducted what appears to be its fourth missile launch in the past month. NPR's Anthony Kuhn reports from Seoul.
1: South Korea's Joint Chiefs of Staff said the North launched multiple ballistic missiles which traveled about 560 miles from the Pyongyang area eastward into the sea. Japan's defense ministry says it also detected the launch and warned ships to watch out for falling debris. South Korea's presidential office, known as the Blue House, held an emergency meeting to discuss the launches, which it called illegal and urged the North to halt. This month, both North and South Korea have tested hypersonic missiles, which are harder to track and intercept. Last week marked the South's first hypersonic test, overseen by President Lee Jae-myung, while the North has conducted several such tests since 2021. Anthony Kuhn, NPR News, Seoul.
21: Waves are pounding the shore in Long Beach, California, in the wake of Tropical Storm Rachel. Steve Futterman reports damage assessments are underway.
2: Coastal areas suffered most of the damage. High tides and powerful waves battered beach cities, including Long Beach, Newport Beach, and in the San Diego area, Imperial Beach. Some oceanfront homes were hit very hard. The boardwalk in Long Beach suffered significant damage. Many streets were flooded. In some cases, drivers had to be rescued from their cars. There were similar reports of damage to the south in Baja California. This could be a preview of things to come, as forecasters predict a very strong El Nino weather pattern during the upcoming months, which will bring additional powerful storms. For NPR News, I'm Steve Futterman in Los Angeles.
21: This is NPR News. Prediction market company Kalshi has hired a former FBI agent to run its first anti-money laundering team. NPR's Bobby Allen reports that prediction market firms are facing increased legal scrutiny from state and federal regulators.
3: Former FBI agent and federal prosecutor Sean Fearn will lead the team. Their focus? Preventing criminals in the U.S. and abroad from using Kalshi to launder money.
23: On a day-to-day basis, I think that involves knowing who our customers are, getting a better understanding of where their money comes from, ensuring that we're not doing business with sanctioned entities or parties.
3: Prediction markets allow people to bet on sports, elections, politics, policy announcements. They have exploded in growth, crossing $260 billion in bets this year. That's triple last year's total. But some of those bets have been the subject of investigations over insider trading and market manipulation, like when former Congressman George Santos settled with regulators over rigging a market. Fearn says part of his goal is to prevent the money laundering scandals that beset the cryptocurrency industry. Bobby Allen, NPR News.
21: A federal judge has ordered the White House to cancel any remaining taxpayer-funded television ads promoting President Trump's political messages. The Department of Homeland Security allocated $20 million for the campaign. The judge issued a two-week restraining order Sunday night in a lawsuit challenging the spending. The administration had argued the order was unnecessary because the ads were about to stop airing. The White House has defended the commercials as public service announcements. This is NPR News.
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24: 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Good morning. It's 7 minutes after six. Back to Morning Edition. And coming up in the next hour, for sure, Stardate, Bird Note, and Marketplace Morning Report. So stick around.
15: It's Morning Edition from NPR News. I'm Steve Inskeep.
13: And I'm Michelle Martin. Good morning. President Trump has been looking for ways to lower gas prices, which are much higher than before he started a war with Iran. On Friday, the Trump administration lifted sanctions against Russian diesel, sanctions that had been in place since the full-scale invasion of Ukraine.
15: Trump described a deal to import millions of tons of Russian diesel over time. This agreement has upset members of Congress and U.S. allies, and for voters who are focused on affordability, it is unlikely to have any immediate impact on diesel prices.
13: NPR senior national political correspondent Mara Liasson is looking at the politics of this morning. Mara.
4: Good morning.
13: So Russia was already under strong sanctions since it invaded Ukraine. Then Congress just passed new sanctions against Russia. Trump signed that law. So what is Trump doing now?
4: What he's doing is he is trying, without much success yet, to bring down oil prices before Election Day. You know, he blames Ukrainian attacks on Russian oil refineries for higher gas prices in the U.S., even though it's the Iran war that is causing higher prices in the U.S. And he has demanded that Ukraine stop bombing Russian oil refineries. He hasn't demanded that Russia stop bombing Ukrainian energy infrastructure, its electrical grid, or civilian targets. Trump is also calling for Ukrainian President Zelensky's ouster. He has had a very long-held grievance about Zelensky.
13: And the president has been even more preoccupied with many of his other grievances. How does that play into the Democrats' closing message for the midterms?
4: Yes. Well, in the past few days, Trump has attacked Norway for not giving him the Nobel Peace Prize, even though the Norwegian government doesn't make that decision. He's trying again to launch an investigation to fire Lisa Cook, one of the Federal Reserve Board members. He's tried and failed to fire her in the past. The Supreme Court stopped him from doing that. He's also launching a Department of Justice antitrust investigation into the TV networks that have boycotted sharing footage of Trump after he banned CNN from the White House press pool. And what we see from polling and from NPR's own swing voter focus groups is that voters want Trump to focus on their priorities, bringing prices down. And instead, they complain that he's too focused on the ballroom or the arch or the press pool or the Kennedy Center. And all this comes as Trump's efforts to try to win the midterms keep failing and running into roadblocks. Last night, a federal court issued a temporary restraining order against some taxpayer-funded campaign ads that he's been running.
13: So we're about 3 weeks out from Election Day. Let's zoom out for a minute. And what's the outlook for Republicans?
4: Well, the dynamic hasn't changed much. Republicans are still on defense, although they have a tremendous amount of money to defend themselves with. About two-thirds of the Republican campaign spending is now focused on states and districts where Trump won by more than 10 points in 2024. And the Senate map is tilted red. There are more Senate seats up this year. Also, those states are more rural. They're more exposed to high diesel prices, high fertilizer prices. There are a lot of low-income voters in those states, many of whom voted for Trump, that are just now starting to feel the cuts in Medicaid and food assistance and other safety net programs from that one big, beautiful bill. And, you know, Donald Trump has the same challenge that Joe Biden had. He is trying to convince voters that the economy is doing better than their own day-to-day experiences tell them, and that is a very hard thing to do.
13: That is NPR senior national political correspondent Mara Liasson. Mara, thank you.
4: You're welcome.
13: Rena Shah has been listening with us. She is a political strategist with experience as a GOP congressional advisor. Good morning, Rena.
5: Hi, good morning.
13: So Mara mentioned the president's complaints and in some cases moves against people like Ukrainian President Volodymyr Zelensky, Federal Reserve Governor Lisa Cook, the media, the government of Norway. Does any of that motivate voters at this point, either in his base or independents?
5: Well, I think it's really important to see what this really is. The diesel deal and the energy ceasefire announcement, I believe, are less about immediate relief and more about creating a permission structure for Republican candidates. The volumes are really too small to meaningfully move prices before November 3rd. I think most analysts are saying that plainly, and most of us kind of get that. Mm-hmm. But the move lets candidates say that the president is trying something on cost instead of doing nothing. And that's really the narrow political utility here. The risk is that Zelensky's criticism and then the lack of clear details on the ceasefire turn it into another foreign policy story that down-ballot Republicans then have to explain rather than use.
13: But also it doesn't work. It doesn't seem to be working. He's saying one thing and the facts prove to be otherwise. And to that end, you know, the president's defending, he's aggressively defended his decision to launch trade wars with much of the world, his military war with Iran. Those are both things that have raised prices for Americans. The latest NPR PBS News Marist poll indicates that independent voters favor Democrats by 19 points on the economy. So the question is, you're saying even if it creates a permission structure, is that enough?
5: Well, look, let's look at the broader midterm picture here. Trump is running the same play he always has, make every race about himself and then bet that his base's intensity outweighs his approval numbers, which we know are pretty dismal. The difference this cycle is that the grievances that are driving a lot of the White House's agenda, which are media fights, the Department of Justice's action against people from the first term, his personal score settling, those are more self-generated than they were in 2016 or 18. Back then, a larger share of what he amplified tracked the existing voter frustration. Now more of it originates from inside the administration and it's getting projected outward. And that really changes the utility for candidates. Mm-hmm. It motivates the core base, but it doesn't give swing voters a new reason to show up when their main concern is still the price of diesel and groceries. But I'd be remiss if I didn't mention here the practical problem for Republicans in these next 3 weeks. And it's that there is not a clean off-ramp for them. Candidates in really tight races would prefer a more narrow message on things like border enforcement and costs. And the White House is not structured at all to deliver that. Trump treats the midterms as an extension of his own presidency rather than a set of local races, which is really unusual even by our modern standards. Presidents have always campaigned, but they have rarely made themselves the constant central character this late while the party is trailing on the economy. And what that does is forces candidates to either fully nationalize their races or spend time creating distance, and neither of which is ideal with 3 weeks left.
13: Sure. So if the president can't or won't focus his message on what voters care about right now, and if there doesn't seem to be anybody in the president's circle who can get him to do that, is there anything that congressional candidates can do?
5: Oh, that is the question du jour. Look, 3 weeks out, it's very hard for anyone to redirect him. He sets the agenda. The people closest to him can sometimes influence timing or emphasis on a particular issue like prices, but they rarely change his overall focus or stop him from going where he wants to go. At this point in the midterm cycle, I think the political reality of the map and the polls can sometimes force a more narrow message, but that's really different, again, from someone inside Trump world circle they're successfully shifting him. I would say this, look, if the polls are right and Republicans are trailing on the broad economy or the cost of living question, the other issues that can still drive their turnout are the border and public safety. Those have consistently been stronger for Republicans in recent cycles, and they give candidates a concrete contrast. Things like enforcement, resources, and results versus what they argue has been a more permissive Democratic policy.
13: Okay, before we
5: also
13: let you go, though,
5: energy and domestic production.
13: 30 seconds left, though. Republicans, sure. A big campaign bank. Republicans are outspending Democrats in these final weeks. Do they have, is that enough to erase some of these Democratic advantages that we're seeing in the polls?
5: Truly, I don't believe so. I think right now what we're looking at is a real downside, because what's emanating from the White House has created that. The downside here to Trump's strategy so far is that it's locked the midterms into a pure referendum on him. And look, by inserting himself constantly and tying every race to his record and grievances, he's made it really hard for vulnerable Republicans to run as independent of Washington. And in a cycle where his approval is low and prices remain high, that nationalizes races in a way that often favors the out party, which is the Democrats.
13: That is Republican political strategist Rena Shah. Rena, thanks.
5: Thank you.
13: Pope Leo XIV will have lung surgery in the next few days. He made the announcement on Sunday. NPR's Eva Pukacz reports.
6: During his weekly Sunday address to a crowd of thousands in St. Peter's Square, Pope Leo XIV said doctors had found a nodule on his lung. He said it was detected at a very early stage.
7: I medici ritengono opportuno intervenire. E allora, seguendo I loro consigli,
6: the doctors believe that it is best to intervene, so following their advice, I have decided to undergo surgery to remove it, he said. Lung nodules are common in older adults, according to Dr. Panagis Goliosatos, a pulmonary physician at Johns Hopkins University School of Medicine.
8: The majority of lung nodules are benign. I usually call them the lungs wrinkles.
6: He says nodules are typically found during routine screenings. When they're discovered, doctors test it to determine whether there is cause for concern.
8: If they're now discussing that they need to remove the lung nodule, one of his tests must have crossed their threshold and the suspicion and concern for cancer became a little bit higher. So that's why he's undergoing this surgery.
6: The Vatican said that the operation is scheduled in the next few days, with recovery being about a week. Leo will have the procedure at Rome's Gemelli Hospital. Speaking at the Sunday noon blessing, the Pope expressed his gratitude.
7: Vi ringrazio per la vostra vicinanza spirituale e mi affido alla vostra preghiera.
6: I thank you for your spiritual closeness and entrust myself to your prayers, he said to the crowd. Leo said he still planned to go on his Latin American tour. It is scheduled for early next month, when he'll visit Uruguay, Argentina, and Peru. It is not clear if this itinerary will change because of the surgery. Eva Pukacz, NPR News.
13: This is NPR News.
24: Good morning. 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
24: Hence, we've got fundraising this week. And we've got mostly cloudy skies today. Highs will be in the upper 60s to low 70s. That was a really cheap segue. Tonight, partly cloudy skies, lows in the low to mid 50s, and mostly sunshine tomorrow. And we're back to crazy temperatures, highs in the mid to upper 70s for Tuesday. And the outlook for Wednesday, sunny skies with the highs in the upper 60s to low 70s. Good morning. It's 6:21.
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15: It's Morning Edition from NPR News. I'm Steve Inskeep.
13: And I'm Michelle Martin. Good morning. The Trump administration plans to live stream the execution of the man convicted of murdering 13 people at Fort Hood. The Defense Department says it will use a firing squad to execute former Army Major Nidal Hassan in December. It would be the first military execution by firing squad since World War II and the first known public execution in 90 years. Critics have called those plans barbaric and abhorrent. One of those critics is Eugene Fidel. He's a visiting lecturer at Yale Law School who specializes in military law. Good morning, Mr. Fidel.
10: Good morning.
13: You, like many other people, have extremely strong feelings about this. Tell us why.
10: Well, to begin, there's a kind of brutality to what's proposed here. It resonates, for me at least, with the display of wrestling that our president caused to be done on the White House grounds not so long ago. An execution is supposed to be a dignified, formal, calm experience, not for the individual most immediately concerned, obviously, but it's supposed to be dignified. It's an act of the state. It's the most solemn act of the state. And instead, this is being turned into what I would call execution porn.
13: Defense Secretary Pete Hegseth told the right-wing streaming platform Real America's Voice why he wants the public to see this.
14: People need to understand that there's serious consequences for these types of things.
13: Do you think that live streaming an execution does serve as a deterrent?
10: No, that's a preposterous claim. What's the difference between being put to death and being put to death before a worldwide audience? The deterrent effect would be precisely the same. In fact, it's enough, one would think, to know that you're facing the death penalty in order to deter people. That may or may not deter you, but the delta between that kind of deterrence and what I'll call Hegseth deterrence is zero.
13: There seems to be a difference in federal, I don't know, I'm going to ask you this, between the civilian standards and the military standards. DOJ procedures explicitly prohibit the recording and broadcasting of executions in federal prisons. You're an expert in military law. Do military regulations speak to this?
10: No, they don't. And I would hope that one of the things that will come out of this is a change so that military executions, starting now, but certainly going forward, will be subject to the Department of Justice regulations, which govern executions conducted by their Bureau of Prisons. In addition, I think it's important for listeners to realize that what we're doing here puts us in terrible company. The kind of countries that do this are North Korea, the Taliban government in Afghanistan, Iran at times. I mean, this is not company that we want to be in designing our criminal justice system.
13: The Eighth Amendment to the Constitution prohibits cruel and unusual punishments. You know, there are those who argue that the death penalty on its face constitutes cruel and unusual punishments because there is no humane way to accomplish this. But having that being said, that the fact is the death penalty still is being carried out. Is there any way in which broadcasting this elevates that standard to cruel and unusual in your view?
10: You could make the argument. The question is whether the U.S. Supreme Court would embrace that argument, and we don't really know how that would play out. What I would say is that argument is never going to get made unless Dr. or Major Hassan makes it. And so far, he hasn't brought a lawsuit, so far as I'm aware.
13: Does anyone else have the standing to bring an argument that there is this question of moral injury, that those who are forced to either carry this out, to be part of this, are experiencing a moral injury? Does anyone else have standing to bring this forward?
10: I can't think of anyone else who would have standing. Now, maybe somebody can get really creative, but I don't see it.
13: That is Eugene Fidel. He's a visiting lecturer at Yale, and he specializes in military law. Mr. Fidel, thank you so much for your time.
10: Thank you.
15: Protesters in India are demanding the country's election commissioner resign. They're unhappy that India's government is taking tens of millions of people off the voter rolls and threatening to remove more. NPR's Dia Hadid reports.
1: Hundreds of protesters gathered near porticos of an upmarket shopping area, chanting against the commissioner and the prime minister. On Sunday, in a video captured by the Indian daily The Hindu, police were carrying away protesters who'd gathered in the same place. A billboard overlooking the boulevard displayed a government order banning gatherings and even chanting.
17: Attention, please. Attention, please.
1: A loudspeaker blared the same warnings, citing an order from authorities that's been in place since a movement called the Cockroach Junta Party announced protests to demand the resignation of the election commissioner. The movement's name has its origins in a sarcastic meme. In the financial capital Mumbai on India's west coast, protests are also flaring. Police told a media outlet that 300 people were detained on Sunday. They include one man who told NPR that police took him away while he stood near a metro station. He requested anonymity, fearing further detention.
18: We were not sloganeering. We didn't have any posters up. We were not carrying any political signs or anything like that.
1: Political analyst Panu Joshi says he's never seen the government clamp down like this.
19: At least in my living memory, I have not seen this extraordinary show of strength by the state.
1: The Election Commission says it's upheld the law and works with complete integrity. The institution is ostensibly independent, but critics of the government accuse the Commissioner Gyanesh Kumar of loyalty to the Prime Minister Narendra Modi. Analysts argue that's why the government has tried to quash protests, rather than address the claims made by critics that the voter roll revision has disenfranchised citizens who can't afford the time or resources to appeal their deletion, or that, at least in one state, Indian Muslims who typically vote against the Hindu Nationalist Party were disproportionately excluded. Dia Hadid, NPR News, New Delhi.

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1: A high-tech arms race is heating up in Ukraine. One company that got rich making smartphone-controlled pet toys is now making killer drones that can fly autonomously.
2: Okay, is it locked in there?
3: Yeah, it's locked, and if you see, the system is working by itself.
1: I'm Elsa Chang. How AI-powered drones are transforming the battlefield. On All Things Considered from NPR News.
4: Hear that story and more when All Things Considered starts this afternoon at 4 o'clock here on WPSU. A week from today is the last day to register to vote in Pennsylvania before the midterm elections, November 3rd. 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Make sure you're still registered or find more information, including your polling place, when you go to pa.gov/vote. Please do so if you haven't already. Good morning. It's 6:30.
5: Live from NPR News in Washington, I'm Dave Mattingly. Two Americans are sharing this year's Nobel Prize in Economics, Robert E. Hall of Stanford University and Michael Woodford of Columbia University. They're being honored for their work on how to limit unemployment and inflation in boom and bust economic cycles. The November midterm elections are a little more than 3 weeks away. NPR's Mara Liasson says polling shows President Trump is not connecting with voters when it comes to the economy and affordability.
6: What we see from polling and from NPR's own swing voter focus groups is that voters want Trump to focus on their priorities, bringing prices down. And instead, they complain that he's too focused on the ballroom or the arch or the press pool or the Kennedy Center. And all this comes as Trump's efforts to try to win the midterms keep failing and running into roadblocks. Last night, a federal court issued a temporary restraining order against some taxpayer-funded campaign ads that he's been running.
5: On Friday, Trump announced an agreement with Russian President Vladimir Putin to import Russian diesel fuel in an effort to help lower diesel prices in the U.S. Some senators, Republicans and Democrats, are calling on the president to scrap that deal. They say Trump did not consult with Congress and is giving a financial lifeline to Putin amid the ongoing war with Ukraine. This is NPR News.
7: Stardate October 12th. The second largest asteroid in the solar system is a puzzler. Most studies say it has the same layers as a planet, but that it's not massive enough to pull itself into a fully rounded shape like a planet. But one study found that it's not layered at all. Vesta accounts for almost a tenth of all the mass in the asteroid belt. Its average diameter is about 325 miles, but it's flattened and a bit stretched out. The surface of Vesta is covered with volcanic rock. Combined with other observations, that suggests that Vesta is layered, with a distinct core, mantle, and crust. If so, then it formed very early in solar system history, allowing it to incorporate a lot of radioactive material. Heat from radioactive decay partially melted it, allowing heavier materials to sink to the center and lighter ones to float to the surface. But a study last year contradicted that. Using delicate measurements of Vesta's gravity field, scientists determined that the asteroid isn't fully layered. It might have started to develop layers, but never got hot enough to finish the job. Or it might have formed from debris blasted off a larger body by a giant impact, creating a massive space rock that's all jumbled up. Vesta lines up opposite the sun in our sky tonight. It's brightest for the year, and it's in view all night. Even so, you need binoculars to spot it. It's not far below the bright planet Saturn, which is low in the east at nightfall. Our web address is stardate.org. For the University of Texas McDonald Observatory, I'm Billy Henry.
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9: 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I'm Steve Inskeep.
0: And I'm Michelle Martin. Good morning. Saudi Arabia says Houthi attacks against its airports have killed at least 20 people in the last week.
9: Houthis are firing missiles from Yemen at the airport in Riyadh, as well as others to the south and east of the capital.
0: Joining us to talk about the latest is NPR correspondent in the Gulf, Aya Batraoui. She's joining us from Dubai. Aya, good morning.
10: Good morning, Michelle.
0: So tell us what's been happening in Riyadh.
10: Okay, this is a really busy airport. It's one that I just flew out from a week ago, and it connects Riyadh to the world. This is a landlocked city, and so there's really no quick way to get to the capital except by flying in. Now, Riyadh Airport has been hit at least four times over the past week, including twice over the weekend. The deadliest attack was Saturday. The Houthis struck a passenger terminal there. The Saudis released CCTV footage showing passengers, many of them Muslim pilgrims headed to Mecca, standing in line when a fireball hits the passenger terminal and parts of the ceiling collapsed. Helicopters were seen flying in to medevac the wounded out. And Saudi authorities say 13 people of various nationalities were killed, including a U.S. citizen, and more than 300 others were wounded, some critically, according to authorities. Now, Saudi state TV also showed the health minister visiting some of the wounded in Riyadh's hospitals. He spoke with a distraught mother whose daughter from Sudan is a flight attendant on Saudi Airlines, and she says she's the family's breadwinner but has been badly wounded. They also showed a man with face burns and a toddler with a neck brace on in the hospital beds.
0: And what's been the international reaction to this?
10: So, Michelle, of course, there's been a slew of global condemnations against these attacks, but all eyes are really on President Trump. We know the Saudis have asked Washington for refueling support in their fighter jet attacks on Yemen's Houthis, but Trump has not yet agreed to that. The U.S. is helping with intel on the Houthis, but unlike France, the U.K., Turkey, and Pakistan, which have all sent military help to the Saudis, Trump seems still cold to getting involved in another Gulf War, especially at a time when there are still daily Iranian attacks happening on oil tanks in the Strait of Hormuz.
0: What are the Houthis saying about why they are attacking Saudi airports specifically and so aggressively now?
10: Well, Michelle, to take a step back, Saudi Arabia has been at war with the Houthis, who are backed by Iran, since 2015, and they've been trying ever since, unsuccessfully, to reinstall the Yemeni government to power. And the Houthi fighters last month pushed Yemeni government forces out of territory along the Red Sea. So the Saudis then launched this major offensive a week ago with around 100 fighter jets and Yemeni government forces on the ground to try and roll back those Houthi gains. But here we are a week later, and the Houthis still control the port city of Mocha. Another major city of Taiz is encircled by Houthi forces, and the Houthis are still able to hit Saudi oil tankers in the Red Sea and blockade Saudi from shipping out its oil that way. And so the Houthis say they're attacking Saudi airports now in response to what they say are more than 2,000 Saudi airstrikes on Yemen in past weeks that have also killed women and children there. The Houthis have also been hitting Saudi energy sites. And I can't stress enough what a blow this is to Saudi Arabia, which is one of the world's biggest spenders on defense, particularly from the U.S. These attacks are really testing Saudi Crown Prince Mohammed bin Salman's ability to secure the country and to carry out major economic reforms that are meant to draw in foreign investors and tourists to Saudi Arabia. But as of this moment, the capital's airport is shut down and under persistent attacks.
0: That is NPR's correspondent in Dubai, Aya Batraoui. Aya, thank you.
10: Thanks, Michelle.
9: In this country, the Justice Department is investigating five major television networks. The Trump administration decided to go after the networks, suggesting they may have broken antitrust laws when they decided to stick together after the president banned one of them, CNN, from the White House. NPR media correspondent David Folkenflik joins us now. David, good morning.
11: Good morning, Steve.
9: Okay, what is the case against the TV networks here?
11: So let's identify them. It's CNN, ABC, CBS, NBC, and Fox News. They together perform the roles of a TV pool so that they can cover all the president's public appearances, particularly those that are not in very public spaces so that right. It's hard to get to. And so they share that with a lot of other news outlets. They agreed not to fill in when the president denied CNN the ability to serve the role of the TV pool. They just said, we're not going to do his job for him and take CNN's place. And now the Justice Department is accusing them or saying it's possible they committed illegal collusion for a group boycott. They issued a statement to us this weekend saying members of the television press pool have proudly boycotted covering White House events. Group boycotts among commercial competitors can violate the Sherman Act, which is the core of federal antitrust law.
12: The Sherman Act, this is a law from the 1800s about the beef trust or various giant corporations. Right. So now they're trying to turn it against reporters. How does this fit into the administration's ongoing war on the media?
11: So this began essentially back in mid-September when the administration banned CNN as well as MS Now and Politico from the White House over news coverage that President Trump announced one Friday called it purposefully negative. And so President Trump didn't have the typical media coverage we've come to expect when the others in the TV pool decided not to backfill for CNN during its assigned pool duty days. The networks have sort of softened their stance. Sometimes they've been there, but this is what the administration's really taking issue with. You know, it's at once trying to deny coverage and at the same time outraged that the others aren't there to cover the president of the United States when he's doing events.
12: Okay, so the president has been explicit and quoted and said it in public that he is going after the media because he does not like their coverage and is now using the Justice Department to further his dislike of the coverage. How are people responding to that use of presidential power?
11: It was really interesting. Over the weekend, I was in touch with all five networks, and they are not commenting at this time. But you've seen a lot of media advocates speak out. For example, the Reporters Committee for Freedom of the Press called it a brazen attempt to intimidate the press, presumably from the kinds of coverage it's been doing. It's particularly brazen to be doing this amid a court battle about access itself. And I got to say, it has to be seen inside the broader fight with the press that the president has engaged in, even just before taking office again, suing a number of major American networks and news outfits. His chief broadcast regulator investigating all of the major broadcast networks, including NPR, other than Fox Broadcast, which is owned by his ally Rupert Murdoch, the Justice Department going after their sources and their devices, cutting off all funding for public media, the president pressuring Congress to do that, and cutting off access. You have to see it as sort of a multi-pronged effort to go after the press. He's seeking to reshape them. And in fact, he's in some ways succeeded by the Ellison family, who are political allies, going after and acquiring CBS and CNN's parent companies.
12: Very briefly, a judge has already leaned against this effort to ban CNN, but there's more court hearings coming on Tuesday. What happens?
11: Well, he said that he's going to decide this question of CNN, MS Now, and Politico's access by end of day Tuesday. You've got to imagine that this latest effort over the weekend for the Sherman Act is going to be part of the case before he makes his ruling.
12: NPR media correspondent David Folkenflik, thanks so much.
11: You bet.

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1: This is Bird Note. The familiar birds of the present are the direct descendants of dinosaurs. But there's another group of animals that you might say looks pretty prehistoric, and that's the crocodilians. Crocodiles and their relatives, like this American alligator,

0: any of the unique adaptation of birds, like feathers and impressive vocal abilities. That said, gators definitely know how to growl. It's a far cry from the dee-dee-dee of a chickadee, but both voices carry on the legacy of ancestors that lived long, long ago. For Bird Note, I'm Ariana Rimmel.
1: Hi, I'm Joanna Kakissis in Kyiv, Ukraine. Wherever the story takes us, NPR does whatever it takes to get the story right. 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
3: Good morning, I'm Steve Inskeep. When scientists want to identify a fossil, the shape of the bones is usually a clue. A group excavating a Siberian cave could not tell the shape. They found tiny bone fragments. So they used DNA and learned they had bits of an extinct bovine species never before identified. They're a relative of modern yaks that split off 400,000 years ago. They are ex-yaks. Scientists called them Yak X. It's Morning Edition.
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3: It's Morning Edition from NPR News. I'm Steve Inskeep.
5: And I'm Michelle Martin. Good morning. Two Americans won the Nobel Prize in Economics this morning. The award is for their work on how to smooth out boom and bust cycles and keep a lid on inflation and unemployment. Robert Hull of Stanford University and Michael Woodford of Columbia are the latest Nobel laureates, and NPR's Scott Horsley is here to tell us more about them. Good morning, Scott.
6: Good morning, Michelle.
5: So the Nobel Committee said this prize was for work on macroeconomic stabilization. What does that mean exactly?
6: You know, I was thinking this morning, there was a long period of time when it seemed the boom and bust cycle had been tamed, and people would have said, well, who needs macroeconomic stabilization? But we've been painfully reminded in recent years that this is still an important topic. We saw a huge spike in unemployment during the pandemic. After that, we saw a rapid run-up in inflation as the economy reopened and Russia invaded Ukraine. Now we've had another bout of inflation tied to the war with Iran. There was a time when economists thought the invisible hand would solve this problem, that supply and demand would balance themselves. And that idea, of course, broke down during the Great Depression. Tim Boppert of the Nobel Prize Committee says governments learned during the 1930s that there's a role to play for government to pump up demand during downturns, to keep unemployment in check, and to tamp down demand during boom times to keep inflation from spiraling out of control.
7: This is the Keynesian recipe, and it worked well. Until it didn't.
6: In the 1970s, we got stagflation with both high unemployment and inflation, and the Keynesian recipe, it seemed, needed some tweaks. That's where today's Nobel Prize winners come in.
5: Okay, so what did they add to the recipe?
6: The new Keynesian recipe includes a sharper focus on the individual players that contribute to supply and demand. The households that provide demand, the businesses that provide supply. Hall focused on the demand side and how households make decisions about what to buy. And Tim Boppert says they're driven not just by what the economy's like today, but by what they think it'll be like in the future.
7: If consumers see dark clouds on the horizon, they cut back on consumption already today.
6: So while Hall was looking at consumers and how they make demand decisions, Woodford was looking at the supply side and how businesses make decisions about prices. And there again, expectations are key because there are frictions when you change the price. So business people try to figure out not just how things look right now, but how they might look 3 months or 6 months down the road.
5: So before we let you go, Scott, are there policy implications for this research?
6: Yeah, one of the things that these researchers figured out is that it's important for policymakers to pay attention to expectations. Woodford got the congratulatory call this morning in New York and said it's important for folks in Congress or at the Federal Reserve to explain their decision-making for those families and businesses out there running the economy.
8: One of the themes in my work is that government authorities shouldn't view stabilization of the economy as an exercise that

0: simply conducted, you know, by people pulling levers to control the economy independently of what people in the economy understand about this.
1: And we're seeing this play out right now with the Federal Reserve. The new chairman of the Fed, Kevin Warsh, feels like he wants to avoid giving forward guidance to not get locked into a decision. But some of his colleagues on the Federal Reserve Governing Board say, look, it's important for the people out there in the economy to know what we're going to do. Warsh says he wants people to play the ball, not the ref. But to play the ball, you have to know what the referee's going to do.
2: 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Scott, thank you.
1: You're welcome.
2: 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I'm Michelle Martin.
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6: A New York-based company is shutting down a skilled nursing home facility in Bradford. That same company already closed the city's hospital.
7: My dad calls this home. 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
6: Community members in rural McKean County are running out of time to move their loved ones.
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4: We've got Marketplace Morning Report coming up in just a few moments. We're going to have cloudy skies in northern Pennsylvania today. Some sunshine in central Pennsylvania. Today's highs will be in the upper 60s to low 70s, if you can believe it. Then tonight, partly cloudy skies, lows in the low to mid 50s. Tomorrow will be mostly sunny with wind gusts in central counties. It's 6:51. Good morning.
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9: From Marketplace in Washington, I'm Kimberly Adams. We now know the winner of this year's Sveriges Riksbank Prize in Economic Sciences in memory of Alfred Nobel, the Nobel Prize in Economics. Two Americans, Stanford professor Robert E. Hall and Columbia professor Michael Woodford, will split the almost $2 million prize for their work developing models that help governments navigating big swings in the economy use fiscal and monetary policy to maintain stability. To mark the occasion, we reached out to a couple of past laureates to hear how things have been going since getting the call. First, Claudia Golden, an economics professor at Harvard University. She won in 2023 for her work in the field of historical economics, tracking women's pay and labor market participation across centuries.
11: This award to me was not just to me. It was to an extremely large group of people. I received, and still do, hundreds and hundreds, probably thousands of emails and letters from people who said how much it meant to them and that it validated their work. It made them feel as people more important. And for that, it meant a lot to me.
9: We also checked in with one of last year's recipients, Peter Howitt at Brown University, who won for his work in creative destruction, the process by which new technologies, products, and markets replace old ones. It's considered one of the primary drivers of economic growth, but it also generates losses through obsolescence.
12: It's wonderful that this very different approach to the theory of economic growth has been recognized. For a long time, it was quite controversial. People realized that obsolescence is a real thing, that not everybody gains from technological progress, but they didn't really see how important it was for understanding what drives growth.
9: That tension Howitt's referring to feels particularly familiar as artificial intelligence reshapes industries and the labor markets. Congrats to the winners. Let's do the numbers. Dow, S&P, and NASDAQ futures are mixed in the negative one-tenth to positive one-tenth percent range, with the Dow future up 61 points. The 10-year Treasury yield is up at 5.24%.
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9: Colleges are competing for a dwindling number of high schoolers, so some institutions are paying student influencers to lure in new prospects. Marketplace's Stephanie Hughes reports this strategy is a crucial way for smaller schools, especially, to market to teenagers.
13: At Canisius, a private university in Buffalo, the mascot is the Golden Griffin, and a handful of students on campus are known as the Griffluencers. They're paid to post on the school's social media accounts. One of them is 19-year-old Madison Dukesbury. She took the job because she wanted to make the school's accounts more hip.
14: Obviously, being a teen during COVID and then after that, social media has been like a huge part in like everyone's life.
13: One of her videos documents a typical day. There's music in the background. You see her putting makeup on in the morning, going to anatomy class.
14: I wanted to highlight, you can take time to yourself. You can meditate. You can read. You can do your nails.
13: Another of Dukesbury's videos provides a speed tour of the underground tunnels that link different buildings on campus.
14: As someone who may not have toured here, they may look at the tunnel video and be like, oh, this school has tunnels in case there's a really bad snowstorm.
13: Also, Dukesbury seems to get the internet in a way adults sometimes do not. For example, sometimes she sees videos where people move their hands in a really animated way, and it feels kind of cringe.
14: Very like 2021, very dramatic. But now if we overdo it with the hand movements, people are like, that's not what we do anymore.
13: That insight into how to connect with other teenagers is one reason colleges hire them to post.
15: They're online. They know what's going on. They know what everyone likes.
13: Kaylee Natty started Canisius' influencer program 2 years ago. The students are paid New York State minimum wage, $16 an hour, and spend 5 to 10 hours a week creating content. The idea is to give prospective students a sense of what life could be like for them. For example, by providing video tours of the dorms.
15: I can't speak to a prospective student the way that a student actually can.
13: That insider look is something Taylor O'Keefe, a high school senior, wants from a school.
16: It gives you a better vibe for who the people are that go to that school. And you kind of get to think to yourself, would those be my people?
13: O'Keefe, who lives in central Connecticut, is in the process of applying to college, and social media helps her understand what students do in their downtime.
16: I woke up, I went to class, I went to the gym, I hung out with my friends, and then I went to bed at a reasonable time. I think that sounds like a great day to me.
13: O'Keefe's opinion matters because teenagers like her are in increasingly short supply.
17: This is the first true year of the demographic cliff.
13: Jeff Schiffman advises colleges across the country, including Canisius for the company EAB. After the 2008 recession, people had fewer kids. So now, 18 years later, those non-existent kids aren't applying to college.
17: If you see a steep decline in the number of first-time freshmen enrolling at your institution, you have much smaller tuition revenue coming in.
13: Certain states are projected to be harder hit than others, including New York, where Canisius is located. And Schiffman says smaller schools that aren't as well known really need to have a strong social media presence. I asked high schooler Taylor O'Keefe if it ever felt weird to be looking to Instagram when making such a big decision.
16: Totally, it does. It feels immature, almost. I feel like I should be looking at course catalogs.
13: She does look at course catalogs, but says they don't tell her what a random Thursday night might be like the way TikTok can. I'm Stephanie Hughes for Marketplace.
9: And in Washington, I'm Kimberly Adams with the Marketplace Morning Report. 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
3: Hey, it's Steve Inskeep with NPR News. 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
3: Good morning. President Trump says he lifted sanctions on Russian diesel. We hear a case that Russia played the president. Democratic Senator Jean Shaheen contends Russia may not have fuel to spare. It's Morning Edition from NPR News. Tens of thousands of people are without power after a hurricane made landfall along the Gulf Coast. I'm Steve Inskeep.
2: And I'm Michelle Martin. And in the Pacific, Hurricane Simon is headed towards central Mexico. Also, the death rate by suicide is rising fastest for Black Americans, and we're going to talk about it. We debunk some myths and share how to help and get help. It is Monday, October 12th. On this day in 1960, Soviet leader Nikita Khrushchev did not like what he was hearing at the UN. He pounded his desk, probably with his shoe. News is next.
9: Live from NPR News in Washington, I'm Windsor Johnston. Another attack on Riyadh's international airport in Saudi Arabia has left one person dead and 11 others injured. It comes a day after a missile strike on a passenger terminal that killed at least 13 people and wounded more than 300. NPR's Aya Betraoui reports Yemen's Houthi rebels claim responsibility for the first attack.
18: Riyadh Airport has been hit at least four times over the past week, including twice over the weekend. The deadliest attack was Saturday. The Houthis struck a passenger terminal there. The Saudis released CCTV footage showing passengers, many of them Muslim pilgrims headed to Mecca, standing in line when a fireball hits the passenger terminal and parts of the ceiling collapse. Helicopters were seen flying in to medevac the wounded out. And Saudi authorities say 13 people of various nationalities were killed, including a U.S. citizen.
9: NPR's Aya Betraoui reporting from Dubai. The Justice Department is investigating five major American television networks under antitrust laws as part of a related court battle over press access to the White House. NPR's David Folkenflik reports the move represents an escalation of tensions between the president and the news media.
19: CNN, Politico, and MS Now sued after President Trump banned their journalists from the White House over coverage that angered him. A federal judge temporarily required the administration to restore their passes. He says he'll decide by Tuesday evening. In the meantime, the White House blocked CNN from taking part in the TV pool, in which ABC, CBS, CNN, Fox News, and NBC shared logistical planning and costs to cover the president in his public appearances in smaller spaces. The other networks refused to fill the pool when CNN had been blocked. The Justice Department now says it's investigating that consultation, claiming it may constitute illegal antitrust behavior. Media advocates say it's another attempt to intimidate the press. David Folkenflik, NPR News.
9: Hurricane Simon has weakened to a Category 3 storm but continues to threaten Mexico's Pacific coast. NPR's Ada Peralta reports from Mexico City.
20: The good news is that Hurricane Simon is expected to skirt the coast and will likely not directly hit the bigger cities along its path. Still, Colima and Puerto Vallarta are reporting strong winds, heavy surf, and flooding. Mexican President Claudia Sheinbaum has ordered citizens in four different municipalities to shelter in place until the danger has passed. Sheinbaum has also deployed the military in those areas to help with recovery. The National Hurricane Center expects Hurricane Simon to weaken in the coming hours and then continue moving along the coast. Simon is forecast to make landfall on Wednesday near Mazatlan. Forecasters say it will likely be a tropical storm by then. Ada Peralta, NPR News, Mexico City.
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21: For WPSU News, I'm Sally Sherman. A teacher strike in the Bellefonte Area School District has been averted. The strike would have started today. School district officials and the union say they've come to a tentative agreement on a new four-year contract and that there will be a ratification vote soon. Neither side shared details of the agreement. Union workers had been seeking higher pay to close the pay gap from surrounding school districts. For WPSU News, I'm Sally Sherman.
22: Good morning. 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The transfer of WPSU from Penn State to WHYY was officially completed on October 1st. 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Good morning, everyone. 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
23: Good morning out there, all you listeners. 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
23: We are so lucky to do that and be here with you this morning. 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
23: So in order to help kick that off this morning, we've got some challenges. 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So that means between now and 9 a.m., we have an anonymous couple who has said if we get 15 gifts, 15 people call in, that will unlock $1,000 to get us kicked off here this morning. And we have a second challenge that goes kind of through the drive until we meet it. Yeah. And that is from dear friends of the station, Nick Winograd and Barbara Garrison of Center Hall. And they have put a pool of $4,000 in a pot. And they said for every new member, we get to take $50 from that pot.
22: Those are impactful challenges. 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It also grows the membership base at WPSU.
23: So important.
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24: Morning edition from NPR News. I'm Steve Inskeep.
2: And I'm Michelle Martin. Good morning. President Trump is once again telling Ukrainians to hold wartime elections and ditch their president, Volodymyr Zelensky.
24: Trump blames Zelensky for letting the war drag on. He also blames Ukrainian drone strikes on Russian oil refineries for global fuel prices. The president lifted sanctions on Russian diesel and talked of an energy ceasefire. In a moment, we'll hear a skeptic of those claims, Democratic Senator Jean Shaheen of New Hampshire.
2: Joining us now to talk about the latest is NPR's Joanna Kakissis in Kyiv. Joanna, good morning.
25: Good morning, Michelle.
2: How are Ukrainians reacting to Trump's call to remove Zelensky?
0: Well, Michelle, every time Trump does this, it seems to make Zelensky more popular here. Just having conversations with Ukrainians in Kyiv yesterday and also reading comments online, one theme clearly emerged that Ukrainians say, you know, Zelensky is far from ideal, but outsiders don't get to decide whether we should hold elections or who we should get rid of. I spoke with Oleksandr Mareshko. He's from Zelensky's party and he leads the Foreign Affairs Committee in Parliament. And he says this idea actually comes from Russian President Vladimir Putin.
1: Putin understands that if he manages to remove somehow Zelensky, maybe with the help of Trump, it will weaken seriously Ukraine during the war. It's a very dangerous idea. And the key question is whether President Trump will align himself with Putin in his attempt to ruin Ukraine and to pressure us into capitulation.
2: Do other Ukrainians feel this way?
0: Yeah, Zelensky's term ended in 2024, but, you know, public opinion polls here show most Ukrainians do not want to hold elections in the middle of the war. They do criticize Zelensky's governing style, and they worry he may have some shady people in his circle. But I saw this poll recently that shows, you know, about half of Ukrainians do not want him to run for a second term, but only when elections are held after the war ends. Most Ukrainians realize that holding elections now is dangerous. There's no ceasefire. And Russia is bombing Ukrainian cities multiple times a day.
2: President Trump claims that both Ukraine and Russia have agreed to an energy ceasefire. Is that actually happening?
0: Well, you know, Zelensky said on Sunday that he did not know anything about this ceasefire. This would involve both sides halting attacks on energy facilities. And in his evening video address Sunday night, Zelensky said he welcomes such a ceasefire.
5: Ukraine proponувала багато деескалаційних кроків. Путін
0: He's saying, let's make it happen. Ukraine supports real paths to ending this war and is ready to stop striking Russian energy infrastructure if Russia reciprocates in Ukraine. But then he pointed out that even after Trump declared the ceasefire, Russia attacked a power plant in the northeastern Ukrainian city of Kharkiv. And I should note that Trump has announced an energy ceasefire before and nothing came of that.
2: So where does Ukraine go from here? Is there any hope of ending this war?
0: Well, Ukraine says it's hitting Russian oil refineries to weaken the Kremlin's ability to wage war. Mareshko, the Ukrainian lawmaker, says his country has the right to fight back. And he says Trump is using Ukraine as a scapegoat, blaming the Ukrainians for rising fuel prices instead of the U.S. war on Iran. And he says Trump's envoys in peace negotiations, Jared Kushner and Steve Witkoff, they don't care about Ukraine.
1: They don't care much about values or lives of people in Ukraine. They want to make a quick deal at the expense of Ukraine. And how you can make a quick deal? Only by pressuring Ukraine into surrender.
0: And Michelle says Ukraine will learn to survive even if the U.S. does abandon it.
2: That is NPR's Joanna Kakissis in Kyiv. Joanna, thank you.
0: You're welcome, Michelle.
24: A bipartisan group of senators has objected to the president lifting sanctions on Russian energy. One of them is Senator Jean Shaheen, Democrat of New Hampshire, and we've reached her while she's on a congressional delegation visit to southeastern Europe. She's in Croatia. Senator, welcome.
7: Thank you. Nice to be with you.
24: Assuming this deal with Russia is authentic, what's wrong with buying Russian diesel?
7: Well, first of all, there's no reason to believe this deal is authentic. But in 2022, Congress passed a law that expressly prohibited Russian imports. And it said the only way the administration could do that is if they first consulted with Congress and got Congress to agree to certain, if they agreed to the conditions that Congress set forth. This administration has not done that. And I question whether Russia even has any diesel to give to the United States. The fact is, Russia, because of the strikes against their energy infrastructure, has had long lines of cars queuing up and trucks queuing up to get fill their gas tanks and fill diesel. And so this is an effort by the president to try and pretend that there's a reason why Americans are suffering from high gas and diesel prices that's not the war in Iran. And that's exactly why Americans are suffering. It's because this president started a war in Iran and he is being played by Vladimir Putin.
24: Hmm. Is it necessary, though, to do something for the United States to do something given the administration's choice to go to war with Iran?
7: Well, the administration should find a way to end the war in Iran. They should keep negotiating, and they're not willing to do that. They haven't been willing to stay at the table.
24: The president here has also blamed Ukraine for striking Russian energy facilities, suggesting that that is at least one factor in the high diesel prices. Do you blame Ukraine for taking that step?
7: Absolutely not. The fact is, Ukraine is trying to defend their country against these Russian attacks that are killing civilians by the hundreds on a weekly basis, that are undermining the country as it tries to move towards the West and democracy, and they're doing what they need to protect themselves. And the fact is, again, the president is looking for a scapegoat because he's in trouble with the American people because he's not done what he promised to do. He went to war in Iran when he said he wasn't going to engage in never-ending wars. He's done nothing about the high cost of living that people are facing. And so now people are seeing gas prices rise, diesel prices rise, grocery prices, rents and mortgages. Across the board, Americans are feeling the cost of this war in Iran, and President Trump is trying to blame someone else.
24: I'm curious about a detail we've heard. A Kremlin spokesman said in the last couple of days that Trump and Putin talked for an hour and that Trump would have loved to talk more. They seem to be great friends. Is there anything for the United States in that friendship?
7: There is not. And what the president continues to deny is that the only way to get Vladimir Putin to come to the table and seriously negotiate on Ukraine is for the United States and Europe to continue to put pressure on him. And every time President Trump lifts the sanctions on gas and oil and allows Russia to continue to fund this illegal war in Ukraine, he just extends the war, and there are thousands of people who have died because this administration is unwilling to do something to put pressure on Vladimir Putin.
24: One other thing, Senator, suppose you win the U.S. Senate, control of the Senate in November. Democrats are given a reasonable chance of prevailing in the Senate and a likelihood of prevailing in the House. Suppose you're in the majority in the Senate. How do you intend to approach the administration on these issues?
7: Well, I think there's already bipartisan opposition. As you pointed out, this was bipartisan opposition that we sent to the administration against his proposal to allow Russian diesel to come into the United States. So there's bipartisan support for Ukraine. And hopefully our Republican colleagues, if they take a shellacking in November, will be willing to stand up to the president.
24: Because
7: the Democrats certainly will do that if we're in the majority.
24: Do you think that you'll have the numbers to make the Senate function to be an effective check to the president? Because as you know, a narrowly divided Senate doesn't work very well.
7: Well, the voters will decide that in November.
24: Senator Jean Shaheen of New Hampshire is traveling in Croatia. Thanks so much. Appreciate it.
7: Thank you.
24: We'll note that we've invited multiple Republican lawmakers to join us this morning, and those invitations remain open for a future day.
2: Changes to the system for picking up and processing the mail mean it's especially important to get mail-in ballots early this year. NPR's Hansi Lo Wang explains.
6: Mail-in voters. You're probably used to hearing the U.S. Postal Service say this before Election Day.
8: If you choose to vote by mail, please mail early.
6: That recommendation carries extra weight for the midterms. That's because some post offices now have fewer daily pickups and a different way of processing mail. It's part of the Postal Service's plan for stabilizing its shaky finances.
10: It flies under the radar compared to the mail-in ballot executive order that was just sort of paused by the Supreme Court.
6: But Elena Patel, a Postal Service expert at the Brookings Institution, says there's a lot at stake for mail-in voters this year. Patel estimates those mailing system changes could lead to an additional tens of thousands of ballots getting rejected.
10: Most of us tend to wait till the last minute. And up until very recently, waiting until the last minute to mail your ballot in has not been consequential.
6: But for these midterms, Patel says if you mail back your ballot close to Election Day,
10: you run the risk of your ballot not being postmarked on time, or there are many states that don't use the postmark, and simply your ballot doesn't arrive on time.
6: For its part, the Postal Service says it plans to roll out special procedures for ballots about a week before Election Day, like stamping postmarks on ballots the same day they're collected at some post offices. That can help make sure those votes get counted in states that check the postmark date for ballots that arrive after Election Day. Still, some voting advocates like Michelle Spark of Get Out the Native Vote in Alaska are worried about the hurdles facing mail-in voters.
11: It's always easier said than done to kind of go along with the system's rules, but the system doesn't exactly work for us.
6: Spark says she's come across many absentee voters in Alaska Native villages who had their ballots rejected.
11: The number one reason was for the postmarking delays. Now, even on a good Alaskan day with no weather challenges, it doesn't mean we're going to have an operational post office on a business day.
6: Spark is encouraging eligible voters to make a plan to be an October voter if they can and drop off mail-in ballots with local election officials long before Election Day. Anzi Luong, NPR News.
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23: 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I'm Jenny Wozdeck, community volunteer here in the studio with Rob Butler.
22: Good morning. 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
23: And yes, and so we just wanted to check in on that, which is how your membership gifts are processed.
22: Yeah, it's a little different now and a little bit the same.
23: It is a little bit. 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So no worries there. There is no portion of that that goes to the university. It all goes to the station. And by the next drive, we should probably have all of our infrastructure in place.
22: We hope so.
23: So important now. Give us a call, 800-245-9779. 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
22: And we would be very grateful if you did that. And we have some ways in which we can encourage you to make that gift as well. So during morning edition, so until 9 o'clock this morning, if 15 people make gifts to WPSU, an anonymous couple in State College will kindly donate $1,000 to WPSU. That would be very impactful for us. So we need 15 people to make calls or make donations online, and we have one so far.
23: We need 15, but now we only need 14.
22: We need 14, that's correct.
23: Because we've had a call, we've had an early bird kick us off this morning, and that is Shanda Butterbaugh, and she is calling in from Cherry Tree, Pennsylvania.
22: Excellent, Cherry Tree.
23: And she has in the comments, she really appreciates to hear Cherry Tree.
22: There you go, Indiana County.
23: Mentioned on the air, and that Cherry Tree is on the edge of the listening area.
22: Yep.
23: And but she is so happy that PSU, that WPSU is still operating and on the air and in her community. And she is showing that love by making a donation this morning.
22: That's awesome. That gets us started. Thank you so much. 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
23: Absolutely.
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23: And I'm going to give a shout out. Shanda called this morning from Cherry Tree. If there are any more early risers in Cherry Tree and any of her neighbors who want to join in, get two shout outs for Cherry Tree this morning.
22: Who are our heroes this morning? They're in Cherry Tree.
23: Our early birds and our heroes. And, you know, this station is so fortunate that WHYY stepped in to help us because many stations around this country did not have that good fortune to get a sister station in the area to help them out. And sadly, many are probably going to fade or have faded away. We are so fortunate, and WHYY has confidence in this community to rally around WPSU and to get this station financially on its feet to run on its own.
22: Yeah.
23: Free and clear of the university and be our own public radio station.
22: And I think I've said it to I don't know how many people I've said it to. You know, it's just this is the best situation we could have possibly hoped for, given the challenges that WPSU is facing. To have an organization like WHYY say, yes, we want you to be a part of the family. We want more than anything to continue this service, to make sure that the communities of Central and Northern Pennsylvania continue to have great public radio programming. That's a big deal. And it's not as if WHYY has never been in this position before. They took over a service in southern New Jersey. Mm. So their signal, they've already sort of taken on one new organization. Now they're taking on a second new organization. But as you were saying, Jenny, there's a process to this. It's not like a switch
23: gets turned.
22: It isn't like
23: a switch.
22: Turned.
23: There's a lot of work that has to be done. A lot of work that has to be done for this station to kind of to reform itself as an independent station. And there's a lot of work for WPSU to do in the community to find the support to maintain this independence and to go forward. I mean, we're really at kind of a crossroads here.
22: We absolutely
23: are. Not kind
22: of
23: a crossroads. We are at a crossroads.
22: And you can move us forward on those yes, crossroads by calling 1-800-245-9779 or visiting our website at WPSU.org. Now, we are so grateful for the people who have been members, who continue to be members, who are sustaining members.
23: Absolutely.
22: What we would really, really love is for some more people to become members for the first time. And so we're going to talk about the new member challenge. Nick Winograd and Barbara Garrison in Center Hall, who are incredibly good friends to this station,
23: yes, they are.
22: Have said that they will donate up to $4,000 to WPSU. 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
4: Live from NPR News in Washington, I'm Dave Mattingly. Several senators, Republicans and Democrats, are calling on President Trump to scrap a deal with Moscow to import Russian diesel fuel. Trump announced the agreement late last week in an effort to help lower diesel prices in the U.S. Critics argue Trump is providing a financial lifeline to Russia amid war with Ukraine. Israel's Supreme Court is ordering officials to plan for the return of Palestinians to their homes in the occupied West Bank. NPR's Daniel Estrin says tens of thousands of Palestinians have been displaced from their communities for more than a year.
13: The Israeli Supreme Court has ordered the Israeli military to specify a timeline for when Palestinian civilians can return to their homes in several West Bank refugee camps. Israel evacuated and largely destroyed those areas during a military operation more than a year and a half ago. Israel said it was countering militant strongholds. It's the largest mass displacement in the West Bank in many decades. Infrastructure still hasn't been rebuilt, and families haven't been allowed to return. An Israeli cabinet minister is calling to ignore the court ruling. Faisal Salameh, the Palestinian leader of one displaced refugee camp, called the court ruling useless as long as the Israeli military continues to occupy the area. Daniel Estrin, NPR News, Tel Aviv.
4: This month marked 3 years since Hamas militants attacked southern Israel. This is NPR News.
23: Good morning. As of October 1st, WPSU is no longer part of Penn State. 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I'm Jenny Wozdeck, community volunteer here in the studio with Rob Butler.
22: I'm not sure I was ready to speak to anybody this morning, but here I am. 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But
23: people
22: Jessica,
23: are waking up, drinking their coffee, and making a phone call.
22: And Jessica just ran out to the studio to answer the fourth phone when you call in at 1-800-245-9779.
23: And this morning, one of the things you get to do if you call in right now is take advantage. We've got challenges going. We love challenges because those are community members who feel so strongly. Putting out a little extra to encourage you to be part of this amazing station. Yeah. This morning, we have an anonymous couple who has said if we can get 15 calls, 15 gifts before 9 a.m., they will add $1,000 to the big pot here.
22: And it looks like we have some progress here.
23: Absolutely.
22: Which is really good. 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
2: This is Morning Edition from NPR News. I'm Michelle Martin.
24: And I'm Steve Inskeep. Let's get an assessment of the damage from Hurricane Isaias. Environmental reporter Lauren Linehan of WBHM in Birmingham, Alabama, is covering this. Good morning.
3: Good morning, Steve.
24: Where was some of the worst damage?
3: So when Isaias made landfall on the Florida Panhandle, that's where you saw those hurricane-force winds, those 100-mile-per-hour gusts, and there was some storm surge that also led to some, not just water damage, but then you had the winds that led to the damage of some buildings. But even farther inland, though Isaias weakened quickly, it did lead to some downed trees and power outages, like here where I am in Birmingham. But as of this morning, as far as Alabama, less than 1% of customers are still without power. And then in the Florida Panhandle, 30% of customers are still without power. Unfortunately, we've learned 4 people lost their lives, 3 of them from falling trees and 1 from carbon monoxide poisoning from a generator.
24: Mm, what are you hearing from your neighbors?
3: So what we've been hearing from around town, my editor at WBHM, Andrew Yeager, he actually went out to talk with people after the storm this weekend, and he spoke with a woman named Carrie Sweet, who was helping her neighbors after a tree fell on their house during the storm. She actually even offered to do their laundry and wash the fiberglass and insulation out of their clothes.
15: Hmm. I am an enormous tree lover, so it was really sad to see this one go. But again, I'm just thankful nobody was hurt.
3: And that's what we've been hearing from a lot of people in the inland areas. They're just grateful Isaias wasn't worse.
24: What's the weather like as people clean up?
3: So this week, believe it or not, I know the calendar says October, and we just had a tropical storm come through. No more tropical storms, but there's actually the potential for record-breaking heat along the Gulf Coast this week. So if you're seeing high temperatures get into the upper 80s and low 90s, and you're still without power, people without AC, that's going to be pretty rough when they're still trying to do cleanup. So the National Weather Service has been recommending working during the cooler hours of the day and even keeping windows open at night to provide some ventilation.
24: I want people to know you have a background in meteorology, so I'm going to turn you into a bit of a forecaster here. Can you turn your eyes to the Pacific coast, which has faced 2 storms this weekend? What's going on?
3: Yeah, you know, with El Nino, it typically suppresses hurricane activity in the Atlantic. That doesn't mean you couldn't get a hurricane, but it's been much more active on the Pacific coast this year in terms of hurricane season. So, for example, Tropical Storm Rachel actually brought heavy rain and large swells in California over the weekend, and it damaged homes, and in Long Beach, it actually damaged the boardwalk. Now, the remnant moisture from Rachel has been moving inland, and that's actually helping to fuel a chance for mountain snow in the Sierra Nevada and Rocky. Keys. And then today we have Hurricane Simon along the west central coast of Mexico. It's a Category 3 storm this morning, but that plume of tropical moisture is actually going to be bringing a flood threat to the Great Plains on Tuesday and Wednesday.
9: Wow.
3: And hurricane season, of course, isn't over yet. It lasts through November 30th. So when you have an El Nino, that does help to suppress activity in the Atlantic. But the thing is, the Gulf is still really warm. So if you do get the potential for a system to spin up in the Gulf, that warm water is basically like lighter fluid. So it can really help to make these storms intense, which is what we saw with Isaias before it made landfall. So even despite El Nino, there's still plenty of time for more activity to brew in the Atlantic too.
24: Lighter fluid. Wow. WBHM's Lauren Linehan, thanks so much.
3: Thank you.
2: Back to politics. Latino voters helped elect Republicans 2 years ago. A congressional race in South Texas is a test of whether that support holds. Republican Representative Monica de la Cruz is trying for a third term. Her challenger is Democrat Bobby Pulido, a singer making his first run for office. Texas Public Radio's David Martin Davies takes us to the state's 15th district.
16: Friday night at an Alice, Texas block party, Pulido takes to the stage, not to deliver a campaign speech, but to sing. Pulido is a Latin Grammy winner who is well known for his music. This swing district stretches about 300 miles across South Texas. Hispanics make up about 80% of the population. Pulido says although he's lived the life of a Tejano musician, he's always had an interest in politics.
17: Before there was music, there was also Bobby, the studious student, actually studied political science at St. Mary's University in San Antonio. You know, I wanted to be a lawyer.
16: Pulido said he put his political ambitions on hold when he was offered a record deal. But that changed after De La Cruz won the district in 2022.
17: I'm one of the constituents, and I did not like that. So either I was going to be somebody that was going to sit on the sidelines and complain, or I was going to do something about it.
16: Pulido calls himself an old school Democrat who is conservative on social issues but supports policies that help working families. 2 years ago, President Trump won the district by about 18 percentage points, mainly due to support from Latino voters. But this year, those same voters are considering voting for Democrats like Pulido. During his performance, Pulido didn't talk politics, but in the crowd, volunteers gave away campaign t-shirts, buttons, caps, and yard signs to the audience, including Enrique Gonzalez.
19: His dad played in my wedding, so I only went with nobody. Well, yeah, I think he has a real good chance of winning, and I'm real happy that he'll do that. He's representing all of us.
16: Many other voters in the crowd say they are unhappy about the rising prices and mass deportations. On Saturday, the incumbent De La Cruz is campaigning in Cuero, an especially Republican part of the district. The town is having its annual Turkey Fest, including racing turkeys down the middle of town.
20: We'd like to welcome Congresswoman De La Cruz. Are you right there?
25: Yeah, there she is.
16: She is a former insurance agent and has been a strong supporter of Trump in Congress. De La Cruz supports Trump's mass deportation, and she wants to lower taxes and prices.
26: People are talking about affordability. They know that under the previous administration, we had historic inflation. That inflation is going down. But let's be honest, there's still a lot of work to do.
16: De La Cruz said she's addressing affordability by working to lower taxes.
26: I brought home to my community no tax on tips, no tax on overtime, no tax on Social Security for all of those abuelitos out there that are depending on their Social Security check.
16: Mike Madrid is a Republican political strategist. He said South Texas Latino voters who voted for Trump and Republicans in 2024 are now turned off by Trump's policies. But that doesn't mean they're going to be Democrats.
27: This is the least partisan group in America, the last real swing voter, and they're motivated overwhelmingly by economics.
16: Madrid said both parties don't understand Latino voters, and he doesn't expect that to change.
27: We'll be stuck in this ping pong game of Latinos being marginalized and invisible, even though we're the largest ethnic majority in the country.
16: Early voting starts in Texas on October 19th. For NPR News, I'm David Martin Davies in San Antonio.
2: Morning Edition's midterm coverage continues in Texas tomorrow. Our own A. Martinez is hosting live from San Antonio, where he's been talking with voters about the sting of rising prices, especially for beef. This is NPR News.
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22: 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I'm Rob Butler. Jenny Wozdeck is here in the studio. We got a busy studio this morning.
23: We do have a busy studio. People are waking up. Phones are

0: 9. We know that when the news came down more than a year ago that WPSU was going to be separating in some way from Penn State, yeah, the news was kind of bleak.
1: It was hard to hear.
0: Very hard to hear. We think the situation that we are in now as part of the WHYY family is absolutely the best situation we could have had, we could have been in. And so we are very grateful to everyone who has stuck with us through this, who has continued to support WPSU and has said, I value this service so much that I am willing to put my own dollars in to support it because this service means something to me.
1: Yes.
0: And it means something to other people. I think one of the wonderful things, you know, I think a lot of people make gifts of membership for their own listening.
1: Yes.
0: But understand that when you make that gift, you're allowing other people to listen as well. That's philanthropy. I think that's such a cool thing. And we are very grateful to each of you for being members of WPSU.
1: Absolutely. And people that, as Rob was saying, that really had some strong feelings and reactions to what has happened over the past year, but have stayed with the station or have returned to the station.
0: Yep.
1: And we need you now more than ever. We need all of our listeners to step up and help build a strong community of members to keep this station thriving into the future. And we do that one member at a time.
0: Yep.
1: And you can do that this morning by calling us at 800-245-9779. It's not the amount of the gift that matters.
0: Absolutely.
1: It is it's the buy-in that you are stepping forward and saying, I want my name to be attached to this station. I'm putting what I can afford in to keep public media thriving in this community for myself and for my neighbors.
0: It is another it's another piece of evidence in the case for public media in central Pennsylvania to know that one more gift has made. That shows how valuable this service is. And we have a way that we can encourage you to make your membership gift this morning when you call 1-800-245-9779. We are seeking 15 gifts during Morning Edition. We've had 4 so far. We need 11 more. And if we receive those 11 gifts of any amount, an anonymous couple in State College will donate $1,000 to WPSU. So take advantage of the challenge right now with this wonderful anonymous couple and help unlock $1,000 by making your gift right now at 1-800-245-9779. Did I say we needed 11 gifts? We need 10 gifts.
1: We need only 10 gifts, and we've got some thank yous to go out. People are waking up. People are getting their coffee.
0: This is excellent.
1: We've got a thank you to go out to friends of mine, Rachel, Casey, and Oscar Wiley from State College. They're calling in this morning, and their message is that we are so happy WPSU found a home with WHYY. And our favorite programs are Poetry Moment. I know they're writers.
0: Absolutely.
1: Wait, Don't Tell Me, because who doesn't need a laugh on Saturday morning, and local news. Yeah. So thank you to the Wiley family.
0: And they say hi, Jenny, right on there. Yes, awesome.
1: Thank you to the Wiley family for calling in this morning, taking advantage of that challenge and, you know, keeping their membership strong.
0: That is exactly the point. We are asking people to just keep this process going by making that call, by going online to WPSU.org. You can make your gift that way. Thank you to Sally Hunsberger from Julianne, who says, I am so thankful WPSU is still here to provide the wonderful news and music programs that I love. Thank you, Sally, for making your gift of support today. And we're asking the next person to make their gift of support on our website at WPSU.org or by talking to one of our phone volunteers who also got up really early this morning.
1: Yes, they did.
0: 1-800-245-9779.
1: And I think there's an important point to make sure people hear, which is about how your gifts are going to be processed this drive.
0: Yes.
1: So right now, this transition is like it's moving pieces still happening.
0: There's a lot to build an organization,
1: to make WPSU its own independent entity. And while this transfer has gone through and that's all solid, right now for this drive, WPSU Penn State will still be processing the gifts until WPSU gets a new structure, hopefully by springtime altogether. But all of your donation goes to the radio station.
0: Yes, it absolutely does.
1: Not a penny goes to Penn State, though you will still see Penn State on the receipt because they are generously allowing us to use their processing system.
0: We're calling

0: at a transitional services agreement, the TSA. I asked somebody, what is the TSA? It's the transitional services agreement, Rob. And yes, what that means is there's a lot of process that has to be stood up here with the separation from Penn State. And so Penn State deserves some credit for dedicating the staff that they are dedicating to continue to process these gifts for the time being. So we don't want anybody to be confused if you get a receipt that says Penn State, which you will, for the time being.
1: Yes.
0: Still, every, as you said, every penny goes to WPSU as an independent entity, separate from Penn State, and this station is up and running because of your support.
1: Because of your support, because people stood up and said, we must have public media.
0: Absolutely.
1: And that generated the energy to find a solution to keep this radio station here. And we are so grateful to WHYY for stepping up and saying, we believe in public media, we believe in you, we think you can do this, and we're going to help you become a strong and independent station.
0: So absolutely.
1: Big shout out to WHYY. We couldn't have done this without
0: them. You have someone to thank?
1: I do. We have Elsie Miller from Mill Hall calling in this morning.
0: Thank
1: you. She is so happy that WPSU will continue. Thank you so much, Elsie, for calling us so early this morning.
0: We are very grateful. Thank you also to an anonymous listener in Howard, Pennsylvania, showing their support for WPSU as well. Thank you so much for adding your name to the list of folks who are, your anonymous name, to the list of folks who are supporting this station this morning. We're going to get gigglier this morning as we're all short on sleep. 1-800-245-9779 is the number to call to show your support to take advantage of one and possibly two challenges this morning. 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
2: 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I'm Steve Inskeep.
3: And I'm Michelle Martin. Good morning. President Trump's new press secretary starts this week. Conservative commentator Katie Zachariah is expected to give her first White House press briefing tomorrow. What made her so appealing to the president? Let's ask New York Times White House correspondent Tyler Pager. Tyler, good morning.
4: Good morning.
3: So tell us a little bit about her background, if you would.
4: So Katie Zachariah is someone who has worked in and out of Republican politics for quite some time. She comes to this job having been a communications advisor to the parent company of True Social, the president's social media platform. But it's really her appearances on cable TV that caught the president's attention. She's a frequent conservative commentator, Newsmax, Fox News, and other channels.
3: So let's get through this. And what are some of the issues that she's known for talking about, or what are the kinds of things she's commented on?
4: Yeah, I mean, she has been sort of in that space of a prominent conservative commentator on Fox News, on Newsmax, defending the president. The president said that she had a, quote, unblemished record of support and was, quote, a loyal and brilliant supporter right from the beginning. I talked to sources who were close to this decision, and they said he sort of saw her on TV. We know he's a regular watcher of cable news, and liked how forceful she was in defending him and his policies.
3: So it's her style, I guess. It's her style that is the main thing. It's her unwavering support. Are there any issues that she's particularly identified with?
4: It's more the political partisan nature. I mean, she's someone who has worked for an organization called Fix California, a nonprofit founded by Rick Grenell, a Trump ally, to advance the conservative agenda in the state. She's worked for an anti-abortion advocacy group. Obviously, she spent a few weeks at the Department of Homeland Security, immigration being a big priority of the president. But really, I think what set her apart for this position was her style and her performance on TV. Obviously, the president cares a lot about that, and he was impressed by the hits he saw her do in his defense.
3: Is there any way in which she differs from her predecessor, Caroline Leavitt?
4: So a key difference between her and Caroline is that Caroline was someone who grew up inside the Make America Great Again movement and worked directly for President Trump. She worked in the press office in the president's first term and then was a top campaign spokeswoman during his most recent campaign. Katie is not someone that has spent a lot of time around the president or worked directly for him in the White House. She worked briefly at the Department of Homeland Security at the beginning of this term, but this is someone that is going to have to develop a relationship or a deeper relationship with President Trump much more quickly.
3: Okay, so before we let you go, Zachariah is coming in the middle of Trump's really escalating fight against the press corps, CNN, MSNBC, Politico sued over the White House kicking them out. The Justice Department has opened an investigation into big TV networks that are rejecting pool activities in solidarity. Does Zachariah's appointment signal anything about the kind of relationship President Trump wants to have with the media?
4: I mean, it is a continuation of what we've seen throughout President Trump's entire political career, which is a very adversarial relationship with the press corps. I don't think there's any expectation that she would be taking a different tack, but it remains to be seen. I think one of the things is that she has not had a very lengthy relationship with the Washington, with the White House press corps.
3: Okay.
4: So we'll see this week.
3: Well, hey, we'll leave it there for now. That's Tyler Pager, White House correspondent for the New York Times. Tyler, thank you.
4: Thanks so much for having me, Michelle.
2: It would be reasonable to expect the new press secretary to face some questions this week about energy prices. The war with Iran has raised prices for gas and also home heating oil. Here's Maine Public's Ari Snyder.
5: It's a hot, sunny afternoon at the Farmington Fair in western Maine, the kind of bright September day that makes the long northern winter feel like a safely distant threat. But Krista Hinckley is already worried.
6: Oil prices are absolutely outrageous, and we're concerned that we're not going to even make it through the winter.
5: Hinckley says she and her family are cutting back where they can, chasing discounts and even eating less food. She works as a hearing aid provider and says many of her clients are in a similar position.
6: And that's also their biggest concern, is how am I going to heat my home this winter?
5: Nationally, most households heat with natural gas or electricity. But in the Northeast, many homes rely on heating oil, a fuel similar to diesel that's delivered by truck to power boilers and furnaces. That's due to higher electricity prices and limited natural gas infrastructure in the region, says Mark Wolf with the National Energy Assistance Directors Association. And it means consumers here are feeling an extra crunch from the loss of refining capacity, the result of the wars in Iran and Ukraine.
7: So as a result, we're seeing very tight supplies for diesel and heating oil.
5: In Maine, heating fuel prices hit a record high in September at more than $6 a gallon on average, an 81% jump from last year. That works out to an average household winter heating bill of nearly $3,000, according to a report from Wolf's organization. And he says the picture in nearby states is similarly dire.
7: In New York and Massachusetts, prices were about $6.15 a gallon. That's 70% more than it was last year at this time.
5: Wolf says it's hitting households already stretched by the rising cost of gas and other essentials.
7: So this is putting significant pressure on lower income families.
8: We're seeing about the highest demand that we have seen for assistance and for services, and especially this early in the season.
5: Jason Perrin is the CEO of AVEC Community Action, which administers the federally funded low-income home energy assistance program in northern and eastern Maine. The early season demand is hard to meet, he says, because federal funding typically isn't available until November.
8: We've had some households that have been without fuel now for over a month and are just at the critical point where they're like, it's starting to become unbearable.
5: Ahead of the midterm elections, Democrats are laying the affordability issue at the feet of Republicans, much as Republicans harnessed voter anger over rising prices during the last energy spike, triggered by Russia's full-scale invasion of Ukraine when Joe Biden was in the White House. But as the national parties jockey for position in the political horse race, at the fair in western Maine, Stuart Wyman has just been burned by the results of an actual horse race.
9: I don't think I won. I had the 5 horse, which did terrible.
5: And Wyman says he's not feeling much better about his heating oil prospects. He lives alone, so any increase in costs hits his budget hard.
9: It's kind of scary going into the winter knowing right now what the prices are going to be, and I'm not sure they're going to drop a whole heck of a lot in the short term.
5: Wyman says he's been waiting as long as possible to fill his tank, but with nighttime temperatures dipping into the 30s, he's not sure how much longer he can hold out. For NPR News, I'm Ari Snyder in Farmington, Maine.
2: 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I'm Steve Inskeep.
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1: Absolutely. 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They've set down their coffee mugs this morning and made in a call
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1: And Rob, we have only seven more gifts. 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
0: But we need at least
1: We need at least that by 9 a.m. And why do we need that?
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1: Absolutely.
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1: If there was ever a time, if you've been sitting on the fence wondering, what will my dollars do? 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
13: From NPR News in Washington, I'm Windsor Johnston. Ukrainian President Volodymyr Zelensky says Ukraine will stop attacking Russian oil refineries if Moscow suspends strikes on Ukrainian energy sites. NPR's Joanna Gakissis reports Zelensky was responding to President Trump's claim that he had secured an energy truce between the two countries.
14: The Kremlin has not commented on the energy truce, and Zelensky says he has not been informed about it. In an evening video address on Sunday, he said Ukraine has proposed ways to de-escalate the war, but Putin has only said one thing, yet or no. Russia has continued to attack Ukraine since Trump announced the truce. Trump blames Ukraine's long-range drone strikes on Russian oil refineries for rising fuel prices. The strikes are Ukraine's attempt to weaken Russia's war machine. Energy experts and even Russian authorities have said the U.S. war on Iran is primarily driving the price hikes. Joanna Kakissis, NPR News, Kyiv.
13: Houthi rebels have attacked the airport in Saudi Arabia's capital for the second straight day. NPR's Aya Betraoui reports one person was killed and 11 others were wounded.
15: Saudi authorities say the deadliest attack in years took place Saturday when a passenger terminal in the capital Riyadh was hit, killing at least 13 people and wounding more than 300 others. The attacks have suspended operations at Riyadh Airport and forced oil executives from major companies to cancel their attendance at an energy summit in the capital this week. The Houthis say they're attacking Saudi airports and Aramco energy sites with missiles and drones in response to Saudi airstrikes on Yemen that have killed civilians there too. The Houthis, who are backed by Iran, are also blocking Saudi oil tankers from using the Red Sea shipping strait. The foreign ministers of Saudi Arabia and Iran held a call on Sunday to discuss the recent escalation. Aya Beltraoui, NPR News, Dubai.
13: The Nobel Prize in Economics is being shared by two Americans, Robert Hall of Stanford University and Michael Woodford of Columbia University, study how decisions by households and businesses shape the economy. Hall's research examines how spending and hiring impacts recessions and recoveries. Woodford's work explains how central banks can use interest rates to keep inflation in check. Cleanup efforts are continuing across the southeast after Hurricane Isaias, but another weather threat is emerging. Forecasters are warning of record-breaking heat along the Gulf Coast this week. Lauren Lineup of member station WBHM reports.
16: If you're seeing high temperatures get into the upper 80s and low 90s and you're still without power, people without AC, that's going to be pretty rough when they're still trying to do cleanup. So the National Weather Service has been recommending working during the cooler hours of the day.
13: That's Lauren Lineham reporting from Birmingham, Alabama. This is NPR News.
10: For WPSU News, I'm Sally Sherman. A teacher strike in the Bellefonte Area School District has been averted. It would have started today. School district officials and the union say they've come to a tentative agreement on a new four-year contract and that there will be ratification vote, quote, soon. Neither side shared details of the agreement. Union workers had been seeking higher pay to close the pay gap from surrounding school districts. For WPSU News, I'm Sally Sherman.
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0: WPSU is still here thanks to the transfer of our broadcast license from Penn State to WHYY on October 1st. 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We've had some momentum, and we really want to keep that momentum going. Right, Jenny Wozdeck?
1: Yes, Rob Butler, we do. 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
0: Yep.
1: Times are challenging for public media. 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
0: Yep.
1: Those other people now are you, and we need you to call, and it doesn't matter how much you give. 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
0: And hey, we have a couple of ways that we can encourage you to do that. 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
1: You can go on our website if you're still eating your eggs and drinking your coffee. 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
2: 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I'm Steve Inskeep.
3: And I'm Michelle Martin. Good morning. President Trump has been looking for ways to lower gas prices, which are much higher than before he started a war with Iran. On Friday, the Trump administration lifted sanctions against Russian diesel, sanctions that had been in place since the full-scale invasion of Ukraine.
2: Trump described a deal to import millions of tons of Russian diesel over time. This agreement has upset members of Congress and U.S. allies, and for voters who are focused on affordability, it is unlikely to have any immediate impact on diesel prices.
3: NPR senior national political correspondent Mara Liasson is looking at the politics of this morning. Mara.
17: Good morning.
3: So Russia was already under strong sanctions since it invaded Ukraine. Then Congress just passed new sanctions against Russia. Trump signed that law. So what is Trump doing now?
17: What he's doing is he is trying, without much success yet, to bring down oil prices before Election Day. You know, he blames Ukrainian attacks on Russian oil refineries for higher gas prices in the U.S., even though it's the Iran war that is causing higher prices in the U.S. And He has demanded that Ukraine stop bombing Russian oil refineries. He hasn't demanded that Russia stop bombing Ukrainian energy infrastructure, its electrical grid, or civilian targets. Over the weekend, he said Russia and Ukraine had agreed to an energy ceasefire, although we've seen nothing of the kind. Last month, he said the same thing, that they'd agreed to an energy ceasefire, but it didn't happen. And Ukraine, as we just heard, said they would be happy to do that, to agree to a ceasefire if Russia did too. But we haven't heard from Russia on that. Trump is also calling for Ukrainian President Zelensky's ouster. He has had a very long-held grievance about Zelensky.
3: And the president has been even more preoccupied with many of his other grievances. How does that play into the Democrats' closing message for the midterms?
17: Yes. Well, in the past few days, Trump has attacked Norway for not giving him the Nobel Peace Prize, even though the Norwegian government doesn't make that decision. He's trying again to launch an investigation to fire Lisa Cook, one of the Federal Reserve Board members. He's tried and failed to fire her in the past. The Supreme Court stopped him from doing that. He's also launching a Department of Justice antitrust investigation into the TV networks that have boycotted sharing footage of Trump after he banned CNN from the White House press pool. And what we see from polling and from NPR's own swing voter focus groups is that voters want Trump to focus on their priorities, bringing prices down. And instead, they complain that he's too focused on the ballroom or the arch or the press pool or the Kennedy Center. And all this comes as Trump's efforts to try to win the midterms keep failing and running into roadblocks. Last night, a federal court issued a temporary restraining order against some taxpayer-funded campaign ads that he's been running.
3: So we're about 3 weeks out from Election Day. Let's zoom out for a minute. And what's the outlook for Republicans?
17: Well, the dynamic hasn't changed much. Republicans are still on defense, although they have a tremendous amount of money to defend themselves with. About two-thirds of the Republican campaign spending is now focused on states and districts where Trump won by more than 10 points in 2024. And the Senate map is tilted red. There are more Senate seats up this year. Also, those states are more rural. They're more exposed to high diesel prices, high fertilizer prices. There are a lot of low-income voters in those states, many of whom voted for Trump, that are just now starting to feel the cuts in Medicaid and food assistance and other safety net programs from that one big, beautiful bill. And, you know, Donald Trump has the same challenge that Joe Biden had. He is trying to convince voters that the economy is doing better than their own day-to-day experiences tell them, and that is a very hard thing to do.
3: That is NPR senior national political correspondent Mara Liasson. Mara, thank you.
17: You're welcome.
3: Rena Shah has been listening with us. She is a political strategist with experience as a GOP congressional advisor. Good morning, Rena.
18: Hi, good morning.
3: So Mara mentioned the president's complaints and in some cases moves against people like Ukrainian President Volodymyr Zelensky, Federal Reserve Governor Lisa Cook, the media, the government of Norway. Does any of that motivate voters at this point, either in his base or independents?
18: Well, I think it's really important to see what this really is. The diesel deal and the energy ceasefire announcement, I believe, are less about immediate relief and more about creating a permission structure for Republican candidates. The volumes are really too small to meaningfully move prices before November 3rd. I think most analysts are saying that plainly, and most of us kind of get that. Mm-hmm. But the move lets candidates say that the president is trying something on cost instead of doing nothing. And that's really the narrow political utility here. The risk is that Zelensky's criticism and then the lack of clear details on the ceasefire turn it into another foreign policy story that down-ballot Republicans then have to explain rather than use.
3: But also it doesn't work. It doesn't seem to be working. He's saying one thing and the facts prove to be otherwise. And to that end, you know, the president's defending, he's aggressively defended his decision to launch trade wars with much of the world, his military war with Iran. Those are both things that have raised prices for Americans. The latest NPR PBS News Marist poll indicates that independent voters favor Democrats by 19 points on the economy. So the question is, you're saying even if it creates a permission structure, is that enough?
18: Well, look, let's look at the broader midterm picture here. Trump is running the same play he always has, make every race about himself, and then bet that his base's intensity outweighs his approval numbers, which we know are pretty dismal. The difference this cycle is that the grievances that are driving a lot of the White House's agenda, which are media fights, the Department of Justice's action against people from the first term, his personal score settling, those are more self-generated than they were in 2016 or 18. Back then, a larger share of what he amplified tracked the existing voter frustration. Now more of it originates from inside the administration and it's getting projected outward. And that really changes the utility for candidates. Mm-hmm. It motivates the core base, but it doesn't give swing voters a new reason to show up when their main concern is still the price of diesel and groceries. But I'd be remiss if I didn't mention here the practical problem for Republicans in these next 3 weeks. And it's that there is not a clean off-ramp for them. Candidates in really tight races would prefer a more narrow message on things like border enforcement and costs. And the White House is not structured at all to deliver that. Trump treats the midterms as an extension of his own presidency rather than a set of local races, which is really unusual even by our modern standards. Presidents have always campaigned, but they have rarely made themselves the constant central character this late while the party is trailing on the economy. And what that does is forces candidates to either fully nationalize their race or spend time creating distance, and neither of which is ideal with 3 weeks left.
3: Sure. So if the president can't or won't focus his message on what voters care about right now, and if there doesn't seem to be anybody in the president's circle who can get him to do that, is there anything that congressional candidates can do?
18: Oh, that is the question du jour. Look, 3 weeks out, it's very hard for anyone to redirect him. He sets the agenda. The people closest to him can sometimes influence timing or emphasis on a particular issue like prices, but they rarely change his overall focus or stop him from going where he wants to go. At this point in the midterm cycle, I think the political reality of the map and the polls can sometimes force a more narrow message, but that's really different, again, from someone inside Trump world circle there successfully shifting him. I would say this, look, if the polls are right and Republicans are trailing on the broad economy or the cost of living question, the other issues that can still drive their turnout are the border and public safety. Those have consistently been stronger for Republicans in recent cycles, and they give candidates a concrete contrast. Things like enforcement, resources, and results versus what they argue has been a more permissive Democratic policy.
3: Okay, before we
18: also,
3: let you go,
18: energy and domestic production.
3: 30 seconds left, though. Republicans.
18: Sure.
3: Big campaign bank. Republicans are outspending Democrats in these final weeks. Is that enough to erase some of these Democratic advantages that we're seeing in the polls?
18: Truly, I don't believe so. I think right now what we're looking at is a real downside because what's emanating from the White House has created that. The downside here to Trump's strategy so far is that it's locked the midterms into a pure referendum on him. And look, by inserting himself constantly and tying every race to his record and grievances, he's made it really hard for vulnerable Republicans to run as independent of Washington. Mm-hmm. And in a cycle where his approval is low and prices remain high, okay, that nationalizes races in a way that often favors the out party, okay, which is the Democrats.
3: That is Republican political strategist Rena Shah. Rena, thanks.
18: Thank you.
3: Pope Leo XIV will have lung surgery in the next few days. He made the announcement on Sunday. NPR's Eva Pukacz reports.
19: During his weekly Sunday address to a crowd of thousands in St. Peter's Square, Pope Leo XIV said doctors had found a nodule on his lung. He said it was detected at a very early stage.
20: I medici ritengono opportuno intervenire. E allora, seguendo I loro consigli,
19: the doctors believe that it is best to intervene, so following their advice, I have decided to undergo surgery to remove it, he said. Lung nodules are common in older adults, according to Dr. Panagis Goliosatus, a pulmonary physician at Johns Hopkins University School of Medicine.
21: The majority of lung nodules are benign. I usually call them the lung's wrinkles.
19: He says nodules are typically found during routine screenings. When they're discovered, doctors test it to determine whether there is cause for concern.
21: If they're now discussing that they need to remove the lung nodule, one of his tests must have crossed their threshold and the suspicion and concern for cancer became a little bit higher. So that's why he's undergoing this surgery.
19: The Vatican said that the operation is scheduled in the next few days, with recovery being about a week. Leo will have the procedure at Rome's Gemelli Hospital. Speaking at the Sunday noon blessing, the Pope expressed his gratitude.
20: Vi ringrazio per la vostra vicinanza spirituale e mi affido alla vostra preghiera.
19: I thank you for your spiritual closeness and entrust myself to your prayers, he said to the crowd. Leo said he still planned to go on his Latin American tour. It is scheduled for early next month when he'll visit Uruguay, Argentina, and Peru. It is not clear if this itinerary will change because of the surgery. Eva Pukach, NPR News.
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10: Good morning. We'll have partly sunny skies today in central Pennsylvania. Highs will be in the low 70s. It'll be mostly cloudy in the north with highs in the upper 60s. Partly to mostly cloudy tonight, lows in the mid 50s. And tomorrow, mostly sunshine with wind gusts in the central counties, highs in the low 80s, gradually clearing skies in the north. Tuesday's highs in the upper 70s. There will be wind gusts there as well. Currently, it's 55 degrees in Altoona, Cherry Tree, State College, 54 degrees in Bradford and Asheville, 54 in Dubois, and 57 in Huntington. And just a reminder, Monday, a week from today, is the last day to register to vote in Pennsylvania. That's October 19th, and that's before the midterm on November 3rd. So by October 19th, you can register to vote. You can check to make sure you're still registered, or you can find more information, including your polling place, at pa.gov/vote. 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
1: Good morning. As of October 1st, as Sally mentioned, WPSU is no longer part of Penn State. 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
0: Yes.
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0: It is certainly an exciting time for WPSU. It can be a little nerve-wracking at times as well, but we are in a great situation being a part of the WHYY family. And just to know that this service continues to exist in Central Pennsylvania is such an important thing. It's with that gratitude comes the idea that we do need as a community to step up and show support for this organization to keep it the strong organization it is. And how we do that is we make a gift during the membership drive at 1-800-245-9779 or on our website.
1: On our website. And my name is Jenny Wozdeck here with Rob Butler.
0: That's
1: this morning. And it's even more than the donation, though the donation is key.
0: Yep.
1: The real key thing is the membership.
0: Yeah.
1: WHYY looked at this station and said, you know, we think without Penn State's funding, without the Corporation for Public Broadcasting, which is no longer exists. 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They have faith in us. We have faith in you listening. And now is the time to put your to become a member if you have never become a member before. 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
0: At our website, WPSU.org, you can look at thank you gifts if that would motivate your contribution to WPSU. We want to thank an anonymous listener in State College who made their gift on our website. Thank you so much for joining us this morning. And we've had some people who
1: made calls
0: as well.
1: Absolutely. So I have two people that have called in from Lamont this morning.
0: Excellent.
1: Amy and Steve have called in, and they are they have contributed before, and they are
0: awesome.
1: Calling again. And
0: thank you so much,
1: Amy and Steve. And also Leslie Beers is also calling in from Lamont, and
0: awesome.
1: She's giving a Bravo shout-out to all the artists in Lamont.
0: There we go. Absolutely.
1: Absolutely. And she is a fan here of the station, and she is also a contributor and maintaining her membership.
0: Excellent. Thank you both so very much. You are also part of helping us, we hope, to secure a challenge
1: absolutely.
0: This morning. We have an anonymous couple in State College who have said that if 15 people make gifts during Morning Edition, make membership contributions during Morning Edition this morning, that they will donate $1,000 to the station. So of those 15, we've had 13 people make
1: Absolutely.
0: Gifts so far. We need two more people to secure that $1,000 challenge. So why don't you just take this opportunity right now to call 1-800-245-9779. Make that gift, and then you'll encourage somebody else to make a gift, and we will secure the challenge from the wonderful anonymous couple in State
1: Absolutely.
0: College.
1: Absolutely. And I'm going to go off of Leslie's giving a shout out to the artists in Lamont.
0: Yeah.
1: So if anyone else is listening in Lamont, you can join Leslie and Amy and Steve and become a member. You have some other folks to thank.
0: I do. I want to thank John Peterson from St. Mary's. It's been great. We've been hearing from Elk County this morning. Thank you, John. He said that radio keeps him company and he loves all the shows on the station. So thank you so much for putting some dollars next to the listening that you do.
1: Yes,
0: we're very
1: absolutely.
0: Grateful for that. This is a really interesting story as well. So Kelly Rosenberry called in. Kelly lives in Los Angeles, California, which is not a part of the coverage area, but she searched and found us online. She lived in Altoona at one time, which is really cool. She heard about the situation of WPSU separating from Penn State, the financial impact of that, and she wanted to help. We're very grateful, Kelly, that you got up particularly early on the West
1: Thank
0: Coast
1: you, Kelly.
0: And made your gift to WPSU. Isn't that cool? That to me is the community of public radio. It is truly not bound by Central Pennsylvania, although that is our focus. Our local news is focused on Central Pennsylvania. A lot of the programming here is based on what we think the people of Central and Northern Pennsylvania will care about. But to know that this station is literally available
1: anywhere.
0: I listen when I am traveling out of state.
1: Absolutely.
0: It's wonderful. Thank you so much.
1: You can do that these days. You can listen wherever you are. You can tune in to your home station.
0: Yep.
1: And all of these folks that are calling this morning, we have this challenge. We're looking for 15 gifts. We've had 13 people call and make a donations, renew or become new members. And these are people that are standing up that say, this station matters. This reporting matters.
0: Yes.
1: This presence of public media in Central Northern Pennsylvania matters.
0: Yep.
1: And if you have been listening, we have a new membership challenge.
0: Challenge, yeah,
1: and
0: absolutely.
1: If you have never become a member, you've listened for years, you're like, oh, other people are doing it. Why do I need to do it? It's going along on its own. We are now on our own.
0: We are on our own.
1: And we need you.
0: Yep.
1: We need you to step in, step up, and become a member, become part of this community that is going to take this station into the future. And if you become a new member, very generous friends of the station, Nick Winograd and Barbara Garrison of Center Hall, will put $50 onto every new member donation up to $4,000.
0: That's amazing.
1: We would love to take Nick and Barbara's money. If you're a new member, you get to reach in and grab 50 to tack on to whatever you donate.
0: Well, and one of our phones was busy just a moment ago, so maybe that person was taking advantage of one and or both of the challenges.
1: There you go.
0: Which
1: you
0: would
1: can double
0: really
1: dip
0: cool.
1: this morning.
0: Yeah. And when you make your gift, one of the things we want to make sure that everybody understands as part of this drive, even though WPSU is now a part of WHYY and not a part of Penn State anymore, Penn State will continue to help the station process contributions during this fund drive. And because of that, when you make your gift, you'll get a receipt, and that receipt will come from Penn State this time around, even though your gift will go only to WPSU and will not be staying with Penn State. This is a temporary arrangement, but it's something that really helps the organization in the short term as it
1: Get our feet on the ground here
0: exactly.
1: and get a whole new infrastructure together.
0: Hires staff and does all those things. 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
1: So now is the time before your day gets going. We need two more calls here to get this challenge
0: just
1: this morning.
0: Two
1: more calls to get this $1,000 from this anonymous couple in State College. 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We thank you.
7: Live from NPR News in Washington, I'm Dave Mattingly. At least four deaths are being blamed on Hurricane Isaias. The storm came ashore in the Florida Panhandle on Friday evening as a Category 2 hurricane. More than 150,000 homes and businesses along Florida's Gulf Coast are still without power this morning. Waves are pounding the shore in Long Beach, California, in the wake of Tropical Storm Rachel. As Steve Futterman reports, damage assessments are underway with dangerous surf expected to affect parts of Southern California over the next few days.
8: Coastal areas suffered most of the damage. High tides and powerful waves battered beach cities, including Long Beach, Newport Beach, and in the San Diego area, Imperial Beach. Some oceanfront homes were hit very hard. The boardwalk in Long Beach suffered significant damage. Many streets were flooded. In some cases, drivers had to be rescued from their cars. There were similar reports of damage to the south in Baja California. This could be a preview of things to come, as forecasters predict a very strong El Nino weather pattern during the upcoming months, which will bring additional powerful storms. For NPR News, I'm Steve Futterman in Los Angeles.
7: More than 24,000 power outages are reported in California. This is NPR News. Two Americans are sharing this year's Nobel Prize in Economics, Robert E. Hall of Stanford University and Michael Woodford of Columbia University. They're being honored for their work on how to limit unemployment and inflation in boom and bust economic cycles. North Korea has carried out what appears to be its fourth missile launch in the past month. NPR's Anthony Kuhn has more from Seoul.
22: South Korea's Joint Chiefs of Staff said the North launched multiple ballistic missiles which traveled about 560 miles from the Pyongyang area eastward into the sea. Japan's defense ministry says it also detected the launch and warned ships to watch out for falling debris. South Korea's presidential office, known as the Blue House, held an emergency meeting to discuss the launches, which it called illegal and urged the North to halt. This month, both North and South Korea have tested hypersonic missiles, which are harder to track and intercept. Last week marked the South's first hypersonic test, overseen by President Lee Jae-myung, while the North has conducted several such tests since 2021. Anthony Kuhn, NPR News, Seoul.
7: Ukraine's President Volodymyr Zelensky says his forces will stop attacking Russian oil refineries if Moscow stops hitting energy facilities in Ukraine. Zelensky was responding to President Trump's assertion that an energy truce had been agreed to. Wall Street futures are higher this morning. I'm Dave Mattingly in Washington.

0: This is WPSU, heard at 91.5 in central Pennsylvania, 90.1 in the northern counties, and online at WPSU.org. We'll have partly sunny skies in central Pennsylvania today with highs in the low 70s. It'll be mostly cloudy in the northern counties with highs in the upper 60s. Partly to mostly cloudy tonight, lows in the mid 50s. And tomorrow, mostly sunshine with wind gusts in the central counties, highs in the low 80s, gradually clearing skies with wind gusts in the north, highs in the upper 70s.
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2: 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I'm Steve Inskeep.
3: And I'm Michelle Martin. Good morning. Saudi Arabia says Houthi attacks against its airports have killed at least 20 people in the last week.
2: Houthis are firing missiles from Yemen at the airport in Riyadh, as well as others to the south and east of the capital.
3: Joining us to talk about the latest is NPR correspondent in the Gulf, Aya Batraoui. She's joining us from Dubai. Aya, good morning.
4: Good morning, Michelle.
3: So tell us what's been happening in Riyadh.
4: Okay, this is a really busy airport. It's one that I just flew out from a week ago, and it connects Riyadh to the world. This is a landlocked city, and so there's really no quick way to get to the capital except by flying in. Now, Riyadh Airport has been hit at least four times over the past week, including twice over the weekend. The deadliest attack was Saturday. The Houthis struck a passenger terminal there. The Saudis released CCTV footage showing passengers, many of them Muslim pilgrims headed to Mecca, standing in line when a fireball hits the passenger terminal and parts of the ceiling collapse. Helicopters were seen flying in to medevac the wounded out. And Saudi authorities say 13 people of various nationalities were killed, including a U.S. citizen, and more than 300 others were wounded, some critically, according to authorities. Now, Saudi state TV also showed the health minister visiting some of the wounded in Riyadh's hospitals. He spoke with a distraught mother whose daughter from Sudan is a flight attendant on Saudi Airlines, and she says she's the family's breadwinner but has been badly wounded. They also showed a man with face burns and a toddler with a neck brace on in the hospital beds.
3: And what's been the international reaction to this?
4: So, Michelle, of course, there's been a slew of global condemnations against these attacks, but all eyes are really on President Trump. We know the Saudis have asked Washington for refueling support in their fighter jet attacks on Yemen's Houthis, but Trump has not yet agreed to that. The U.S. is helping with intel on the Houthis, but unlike France, the U.K., Turkey, and Pakistan, which have all sent military help to the Saudis, Trump seems still cold to getting involved in another Gulf War, especially at a time when there are still daily Iranian attacks happening on oil tanks in the Strait of Hormuz.
3: What are the Houthis saying about why they are attacking Saudi airports specifically and so aggressively now?
4: Well, Michelle, to take a step back, Saudi Arabia has been at war with the Houthis, who are backed by Iran, since 2015, and they've been trying ever since, unsuccessfully, to reinstall the Yemeni government to power. And the Houthi fighters last month pushed Yemeni government forces out of territory along the Red Sea. So the Saudis then launched this major offensive a week ago with around 100 fighter jets and Yemeni government forces on the ground to try and roll back those Houthi gains. But here we are a week later, and the Houthis still control the port city of Mocha. Another major city of Taiz is encircled by Houthi forces, and the Houthis are still able to hit Saudi oil tankers in the Red Sea and blockade Saudi from shipping out its oil that way. And so the Houthis say they're attacking Saudi airports now in response to what they say are more than 2,000 Saudi airstrikes on Yemen in past weeks that have also killed women and children there. The Houthis have also been hitting Saudi energy sites. And I can't stress enough what a blow this is to Saudi Arabia, which is one of the world's biggest spenders on defense, particularly from the U.S. These attacks are really testing Saudi Crown Prince Mohammed bin Salman's ability to secure the country and to carry out major economic reforms that are meant to draw in foreign investors and tourists to Saudi Arabia. But as of this moment, the capital's airport is shut down and under persistent attacks.
3: That is NPR's correspondent in Dubai, Aya Batraoui. Aya, thank you.
4: Thanks, Michelle.
2: In this country, the Justice Department is investigating five major television networks. The Trump administration decided to go after the networks, suggesting they may have broken antitrust laws when they decided to stick together after the president banned one of them, CNN, from the White House. NPR media correspondent David Folkenflik joins us now. David, good morning.
5: Good morning, Steve.
2: Okay, what is the case against the TV networks here?
5: So let's identify them. It's CNN, ABC, CBS, NBC, and Fox News. They together perform the roles of a TV pool so that they can cover all the president's public appearances, particularly those that are not in very public spaces so that it's hard to get to. And so they share that with a lot of other news outlets. They agreed not to fill in when the president denied CNN the ability to serve the role of the TV pool. They just said, we're not going to do his job for him and take CNN's place. And now the Justice Department is accusing them or saying it's possible they committed illegal collusion for a group boycott. They issued a statement to us this weekend saying members of the television press pool have proudly boycotted covering White House events. Group boycotts among commercial competitors can violate the Sherman Act, which is the core of federal antitrust law.
2: The Sherman Act, this is a law from the 1800s about the beef trust or various giant corporations. So now they're trying to turn it against reporters. How does this fit into the administration's ongoing war on the media?
5: So this began essentially back in mid-September when the administration banned CNN as well as MS Now and Politico from the White House over news coverage that President Trump announced one Friday called it purposefully negative. And so President Trump didn't have the typical media coverage we've come to expect when the others in the TV pool decided not to backfill for CNN during its assigned pool duty days. The networks have sort of softened their stance. Sometimes they've been there, but this is what the administration's really taking issue with. You know, it's at once trying to deny coverage and at the same time outraged that the others aren't there to cover the president of the United States when he's doing events.
2: Okay, so the president has been explicit and quoted and said it in public that he is going after the media because he does not like their coverage and is now using the Justice Department to further his dislike of the coverage. How are people responding to that use of presidential power?
5: Well, it's really interesting. Over the weekend, I was in touch with all five networks, and they are not commenting at this time. But you've seen a lot of media advocates speak out. For example, the Reporters Committee for Freedom of the Press called it a brazen attempt to intimidate the press, presumably from the kinds of coverage it's been doing. It's particularly brazen to be doing this amid a court battle about access itself. And I got to say, it has to be seen inside the broader fight with the press that the president has engaged in, even just before taking office again, suing a number of major American networks and news outfits. His chief broadcast regulator investigating all of the major broadcast networks, including NPR, other than Fox Broadcast, which is owned by his ally Rupert Murdoch, the Justice Department going after their sources and their devices, cutting off all funding for public media, the president pressuring Congress to do that, and cutting off access. You have to see it as sort of a multi-pronged effort to go after the press. He's seeking to reshape them. And in fact, he's in some ways succeeded by the Ellison family, who are political allies, going after and acquiring CBS and CNN's parent companies.
2: Okay, you mentioned the court proceedings on all of this. What comes next?
5: Well, he said that he's going to decide this question of CNN, MS Now, and Politico's access by end of day Tuesday. You've got to imagine that this latest effort over the weekend for the Sherman Act is going to be part of the case before he makes his ruling.
2: NPR media correspondent David Folkenflik, thanks so much.
5: You bet.

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3: 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In the morning's excitement, I completely forgot about Poetry Moment. So here you go.
4: This is Poetry Moment on WPSU, a weekly program featuring the work of contemporary Pennsylvania poets. Your host is poet Marjorie Maddox, the 2023 Monson Arts Fellow, author of more than 20 books, and Professor Emerita of English and Creative Writing at the Lock Haven campus of Commonwealth University.
5: Welcome to Poetry Moment. I'm Marjorie Maddox. It's the long holiday weekend, time to head outdoors, maybe get a little fishing in. It's a great way to escape the day-to-day, right? Nature writer Harry Middleton argues otherwise. Fishing is not an escape from life, but often a deeper immersion into it. In today's poem, Fishing All Evening at Raccoon Creek Park After the Rain, Mike Good seems to agree with Middleton, but not in a way you might expect. Mike Good's debut poetry collection, Rung by Rung, is forthcoming from Cavan Carey Press. He has been published in Bennington Review,

0: hard. I threw a perch back, tearing barbs from gills, its face snagged on my hook, still fighting, a trail of scales on my fingertips, left over from the cheek I'd stolen. The fish swam lopsided into the shallows, its abdomen sunlight, iris blades raking across its back. Then the sky clearing. Then raindrops dimpling the lake's surface. On our drive back, the moon opened wide, mouthing at Venus, and I felt so far from the world that I wanted to become it. I wanted to eat a large fish, charred and crisp, wrapped in tin foil, cooked over red oak embers. I wanted to give the perch its cheek back, to shut down every light in this sorry, starless city, where I return again and again. I wanted to swallow the empty sky, to hold it sacred, its bitter breath in my teeth. But instead, it was me, a dog, an incandescent neighborhood near a city park, as dark as city can be, drifting hungry and lost, like a perch that has seen a sliver of the moon and a planet flickering in the distance, and wanting nothing more than to hold the awful candle deep inside its chest. Instead, clutching nothing but itself, thrown mutilated, falling hungry into the terrible burning night. That was Fishing All Evening at Raccoon Creek Park After the Rain by Mike Good. Thanks for listening. 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
1: Absolutely.
0: In its history.
1: And people have stepped up this morning, Rob.
0: They have.
1: We have gotten to talk to a lot of people. Some thank yous to go out. We have Alice, who has called in from State College this morning. Thank you so much. And made her contribution this morning. We have Richard Four of Huntington, PA. First shout
0: Huntington
1: out to Huntington
0: County.
1: This morning.
0: Excellent.
1: If you know Richard, jump on in from Huntington and give us a call and become a member. And we also have an anonymous from State College. And this listener has said that they have been contributing for 35
0: wow,
1: years.
0: Thank
1: I mean,
0: you.
1: Wow, thank you
0: That's
1: so much.
0: Amazing.
1: And they say thank you for working to keep WPSU here. And we thank you, Anonymous from State College.
0: For keeping us here.
1: And everybody that's called in this morning, because each one of you are essential to keeping us here.
0: That is absolutely true. With being separate from Penn State, without the Corporation for Public Broadcasting existing, the community is the key to the vitality and the strength of this station. And so if you can see your way to making your gift to support WPSU, you'll encourage somebody else to make their gift to WPSU at 1-800-245-9779. Now, this is the first part of the drive, the very first shift of the drive, if you will. We have a challenge that's going to be going on across the entire drive. It is a new member challenge. Nick Winograd and Barbara Garrison, great friends of the station.
1: Absolutely.
0: From Center Hall, have said that if somebody calls in and they are a new member, they'll donate $50 for that new member in addition to that new member's contribution.
1: Like a welcome package. Welcome.
0: That's right. Exactly. The welcome wagon. And they'll do that up to a $4,000 commitment to WPSU. That is really significant. We would love to take advantage of that challenge. And we think we have started. Emily and Bruno Cummins from Bellefonte said they

0: Thank us for our work, their concern and dedication to our world and our people. They are new members of WPSU. We are grateful to hear generations listening to WPSU. That is wonderful to hear.
1: And we hear that Bruno is a young listener who is growing up with public radio.
0: Awesome.
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4: From Marketplace in Washington, I'm Kimberly Adams. We now know the winner of this year's Sveriges Riksbank Prize in Economic Sciences in memory of Alfred Nobel, the Nobel Prize in Economics. Two Americans, Stanford professor Robert E. Hall and Columbia professor Michael Woodford, will split the almost $2 million prize for their work developing models that help governments navigating big swings in the economy use fiscal and monetary policy to maintain stability. To mark the occasion, we reached out to a couple of past laureates to hear how things have been going since getting the call. First, Claudia Golden, an economics professor at Harvard University. She won in 2023 for her work in the field of historical economics, tracking women's pay and labor market participation across centuries.
5: This award to me was not just to me. It was to an extremely large group of people. I received, and still do, hundreds and hundreds, probably thousands of emails and letters from people who said how much it meant to them and that it validated their work. It made them feel as people more important. And for that, it meant a lot to me.
4: We also checked in with one of last year's recipients, Peter Howitt at Brown University, who won for his work in creative destruction, the process by which new technologies, products, and markets replace old ones. It's considered one of the primary drivers of economic growth, but it also generates losses through obsolescence.
6: It's wonderful that this very different approach to the theory of economic growth has been recognized. For a long time, it was quite controversial. People realized that obsolescence is a real thing, that not everybody gains from technological progress, but they didn't really see how important it was for understanding what drives growth.
4: That tension Howitt's referring to feels particularly familiar as artificial intelligence reshapes industries and the labor market. Congrats to both this year's winners. Let's do the numbers. Dow, S&P, and NASDAQ futures are mixed in the negative 0.2 to positive 0.1% range, with the Dow future up 44 points. The 10-year Treasury yield is up at 5.24%.
3: 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And by VantageScore, the predictive credit score that helps lenders accurately assess an additional 33 million consumers using accurate, alternative, and trended data. 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
4: Colleges are competing for a dwindling number of high schoolers, so some institutions are paying student influencers to lure in new prospects. Marketplace's Stephanie Hughes reports that this strategy is a crucial way for smaller schools, especially, to market to teenagers.
7: At Canisius, a private university in Buffalo, the mascot is the Golden Griffin, and a handful of students on campus are known as the Griffluencers. They're paid to post on the school's social media accounts. One of them is 19-year-old Madison Dukesbury. She took the job because she wanted to make the school's accounts more hip.
8: Obviously, being a teen during COVID and then after that, social media has been like a huge part in like everyone's life.
7: One of her videos documents a typical day. There's music in the background. You see her putting makeup on in the morning, going to anatomy class.
8: I wanted to highlight, you can take time to yourself. You can meditate. You can read. You can do your nails.
7: Another of Dukesbury's videos provides a speed tour of the underground tunnels that link different buildings on campus.
8: As someone who may not have toured here, they may look at the tunnel video and be like, oh, this school has tunnels in case there's a really bad snowstorm.
7: Also, Dukesbury seems to get the internet in a way adults sometimes do not. For example, sometimes she sees videos where people move their hands in a really animated way, and it feels kind of cringe.
8: Very like 2021, very dramatic. But now if we overdo it with the hand movements, people are like, that's not what we do anymore.
7: That insight into how to connect with other teenagers is one reason colleges hire them to post.
9: They're online. They know what's going on. They know what everyone likes.
7: Kaylee Natty started Canisius' influencer program 2 years ago. The students are paid New York State minimum wage, $16 an hour, and spend 5 to 10 hours a week creating content. The idea is to give prospective students a sense of what life could be like for them. For example, by providing video tours of the dorms.
9: I can't speak to a prospective student the way that a student actually can.
7: That insider look is something Taylor O'Keefe, a high school senior, wants from a school.
10: It gives you a better vibe for who the people are that go to that school. And you kind of get to think to yourself, would those be my people?
7: O'Keefe, who lives in central Connecticut, is in the process of applying to college, and social media helps her understand what students do in their downtime.
10: I woke up, I went to class, I went to the gym, I hung out with my friends, and then I went to bed at a reasonable time. I think that sounds like a great day to me.
7: O'Keefe's opinion matters because teenagers like her are in increasingly short supply.
11: This is the first true year of the demographic cliff.
7: Jeff Schiffman advises colleges across the country, including Canisius for the company EAB. After the 2008 recession, people had fewer kids. So now, 18 years later, those non-existent kids aren't applying to college.
11: If you see a steep decline in the number of first-time freshmen enrolling at your institution, you have much smaller tuition revenue coming in.
7: Certain states are projected to be harder hit than others, including New York, where Canisius is located. And Schiffman says smaller schools that aren't as well known really need to have a strong social media presence. I asked high schooler Taylor O'Keefe if it ever felt weird to be looking to Instagram when making such a big decision.
10: Totally, it does. It feels immature, almost. I feel like I should be looking at course catalogs.
7: She does look at course catalogs, but says they don't tell her what a random Thursday night might be like, the way TikTok can. I'm Stephanie Hughes from Marketplace.
4: And in Washington, I'm Kimberly Adams with the Marketplace Morning Report. From APM, American Public Media.
1: Good morning, Jenny Wozdeck, community volunteer here with Rob Peterson.
0: Good morning.
1: And we have a thank you, Rob, to go out to Adri and Diane Von Duren of State College.
0: Yeah, thank you.
1: And guess what that means, Adri and Diane? We means we have made this morning challenge.
0: Outstanding.
1: So thank you to everybody that called in and pledged their support and became a member, renewed their membership, stayed members. We get $1,000 into the kitty from an anonymous couple. And we do that because you're listening. You called in. And if you haven't yet, give us a call now.
0: First challenge of the drive, and it's been successful, and there will be more.
1: There will be more.
0: We want more to happen.
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0: I really wanted to get that part in. 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

0: 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Good morning. I'm Chris Allen here with Cleveland Johnson, my co-host. And Cleveland, we have a challenge for classical music this morning.
1: We do. We do indeed. Diane Osgood, one of our dear friends, has offered up $1,000 to challenge you, 10 of you, to call us during this classical morning hour between 9 and noon. If we hear from 10 of you, there's $1,000 waiting for us to collect from Diane Osgood. So this is your chance. We're transitioning now into our classical period. You know, this is a wonderful thing about public radio is just the diversity of our programming. And we move from the incredible content that you get during our news hours in the morning. And now we move into 3 hours of classical music that you hear from Monday through Friday. And we hope that you're still with us and that you're listening and that you appreciate this programming we bring you. 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
0: 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We got to do that during classical music this morning. And we hope you'll be a part of that at 1-800-245-9779.
1: So as we've done the last couple of fund drives, we are now counting up during this week, hoping to reach the number of 700, the magical number of 700 by the end of this week, 700 gifts from you, our listeners. 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We have 108 so far. We need at least 10 more to tap into that gift from Diane Osgood. 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
0: And make your gift, be part of that challenge, which will unlock that $1,000. 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We have Jane, Tony, and Deb on the phones. 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We have to tell you something about when you make your gift. Penn State is helping us process pledges. We're no longer part of Penn State. Your contribution does not go to Penn State. It goes to WPSU. But you will get a thank you from Penn State when you make your gift to WPSU. That's how we set it up for this drive. Penn State's helping us out with that. It's all planned that way. So don't be too surprised when you get that Penn State thank you, even though we are no longer at Penn State. part of Penn State. We're part of the whole community. We're a community licensee now. Music for you next by Mauro Giuliani. We'll hear the rondo from his guitar, Concerto No. 1 in A.

0: A rondo from the Guitar Concerto No. 1 in A by Mauro Giuliani. John Williams played the guitar with the Australian Chamber Orchestra, led by Richard Tonghetti, here on listener-supported public radio, WPSU, during our fall fund drive. 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
1: Good morning. I'm Cleveland Johnson. I'm happy to welcome you to our Monday morning of fundraising. And we want to let you know that, indeed, WPSU is still here. The transfer of WPSU from State College to WHYY was officially completed back on the 1st of October. 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
0: 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Here at WPSU. Good morning. I'm Chris Allen, and Cleveland Johnson is here with me.
1: Yes, and I have a couple of thank yous already. So thank you for stepping up so early this morning. Anonymous caller from Briarcliff Manor in New York has called in to support WPSU.
0: Thank you.
1: We're thrilled to hear from so far away. I'm guessing you may be an online listener. However you hear us, however you participate in our WPSU family, we are thankful and we're grateful and welcome you. We also have here closer to home in State College, Zoe Boniface and Eric Feigelson. Also supporting WPSU today, standing with us as we move forward into this new future. And we want you to be with us. As I said earlier, we have 700 gifts that we're shooting for this week, and we are well on our way this morning. 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You can be the next person to call or to go online and stand with us. The number is 1-800-245-9779. 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
0: We are really entering a new era here where we have to rely more and more on listeners getting together, on community members getting together and pitching in for public radio. 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Here's the phone number to reach our phone volunteers. 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This is the finale from his string serenade.

0: We've been listening to the finale from the String Serenade in C by Tchaikovsky. That was the Berlin Philharmonic led by Herbert von Karajan, music made possible by your support of WPSU. It's day one of our fall member drive here, and things are very different today, and we're celebrating that. It's a new day for WPSU. We're no longer a part of Penn State. We're now a part of the WHYY public media family, but WPSU remains your community public media station with trusted journalism, with educational programming, great music, of course, and stories that connect to our communities. 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And here's how to make it. 1-800-245-9779. 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Good morning. I'm Chris Allen. Cleveland Johnson's here with me. Welcome, Cleveland.
1: Good morning. I'm so happy to be here and so happy that you are listening this morning. You know, we are resetting our odometer here at WPSU, the person sitting in the driver's seat now is you. You're going to help us start counting up towards that 700 gift number that we hope to reach by the end of the week. And we can do that, we know. We have Diane Osgood's gift to help us out. We also have a new member challenge. I believe it's $50. If you have not yet become a member of the WPSU family and you are a new member, in addition to your gift, there's another $50 that will be added on top of that. So there's great opportunities for you here this morning. When you do give to us, you should know that during this fall member drive, your donation is definitely going to WPSU. You may get a thank you from Penn State, who is still in the position to process those funds right now. They're kind of a pass-through for the time being until we stand up our own operation to accept your money. 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So don't be confused if there's communications coming to you from Penn State for the time being. 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We have 9 more members that we need to reach to cash in on this $1,000 gift from Diane. We need you to call now, 1-800-245-9779, or go to WPSU.org.
0: And we'd love to thank you on the air by name if you'd like. 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

0: Music by Mozart on WPSU. We've heard the finale from his symphony number 36 in C, the Linz Symphony, the Academy of St. Martin in the Fields, led by Sir Neville Mariner, here on listener-supported public radio, WPSU. I'm Chris Allen, and I'm here with Cleveland Johnson.
1: Good morning to all of you who are with us today. I'm happy that you're listening. 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I have a couple of thank yous. The people who've called in, we had some activity during the Mozart, so thank you very much. An inspired anonymous person to call us and put their vote in for what we do here at WPSU, and also to help us begin to count down the 10 calls that we need to reach the challenge of $1,000 this morning from Diane Osgood. Thank you, anonymous. We heard also from Karen Roseberry, so thank you very much, Karen. Said that, Chris, that you could play the Tchaikovsky Serenade every day of the week for her, and she would be happy.
0: Great. That's great.
1: We also have John Nussbaum of State College to thank. Thank you so much, John. You can step up and join John and Karen and Anonymous.

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1: And be one of those contributors we need to get to a $1,000 challenge. Thanks to Diane Osgood of Hollidaysburg, who's put up those dollars to get you to make your call this morning in your contribution, whether that's online or on the phone. But do that this morning during classical music, and let's get that extra $1,000 for WPSU. We are striking out on our own, no longer part of Penn State. We're part of WHYY, but we have to raise our own dollars from central and northern Pennsylvania. 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We almost lost WPSU, but we are still here, and you're part of the reason why when you make that contribution. Thank you so much to everyone who's called already. We have music for you now by Tan Dunn. This is from the film Crouching Tiger, Hidden Dragon. It's called The Eternal Vow. Yo-Yo Ma plays the cello with the Shanghai Symphony.

0: Music by Tan Dunn on WPSU. That was Yo-Yo Ma playing the cello in that performance of The Eternal Vow from Crouching Tiger, Hidden Dragon with the Shanghai Symphony. It's part of the great music you find here on your public radio station. We are celebrating the fact that we have a new lease on life here at WPSU, as we're now part of WHYY, and they are going to help us toward a bright future, but not without you coming along. 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I'm Chris Allen. I'm here with Cleveland Johnson.
1: Yes, and our operational stool now has three legs to it. 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
0: 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We have Jane, Tony, and Deb. They are down the hall. They are very nice public radio fans like yourself, and they'll enjoy hearing from you at 1-800-245-9779. We have a look at the news coming up here at WPSU State College, WPSX Kane, and we'll have more music after the news. We have some Ravel coming up, music by Beethoven as well in the next hour. It's all funded by listeners like you who chip in to public radio, and we ask you to do that right now.
1: A couple of quick thank yous before we move on to the news. Anonymous caller has given us taken another step towards reaching that challenge. 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We love all of you, as anonymous as you may be. Also in Bowlesburg, Stephen, Sarah Piazza have
0: Sarah.
1: Called this morning. Yes, thank you so much.
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0: And make the gift while we listen to a quick news update from NPR. We'll have much more music after that. Thank you so much to everyone who's contributed already. 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
2: Live from NPR News in Washington, I'm Windsor Johnston. Ukrainian President Volodymyr Zelensky says he's willing to hold elections if President Trump can get Russia to suspend its attacks for 60 days. Terry Schultz reports Zelensky also weighed in on Trump's deal to import Russian diesel fuel.
3: Addressing the annual Warsaw Security Forum conference, President Zelensky said while holding elections during a war would require changing Ukrainian law, it would be possible if Russian attacks ceased so that people could safely take part in the process. He's heard here through an interpreter.
4: And it's also impossible now because of our military, more than a million people who must vote, but how will they vote while being on the front line?
3: Zelensky also suggested that instead of buying diesel from Russia, the U.S. should buy from Ukraine. He said he'd been given no advance notification of the agreement with the Kremlin that Trump announced Friday. For NPR News, I'm Terry Schultz in Warsaw.
2: Three of South Carolina's candidates for U.S. Senate made their cases to voters last night. South Carolina Public Radio's Luis Alfredo Garcia reports it's their only confirmed debate before the November midterms.
5: Republican Senator Darlene Graham and Democratic pediatrician Dr. Annie Andrews spent a good chunk of their given debate time talking about each other. Libertarian Casey Whitener mostly stuck to answering moderator questions. But the two leading candidates did give direct, different answers on how the United States should navigate its policy with Israel. Graham says the country needs to stand with its, quote, strongest ally, unquote, in the Middle East, and she condemned Hamas. Andrews highlighted humanitarian concerns in the region.
6: Israelis deserve a safe place to live, and Palestinians also deserve to live in peace. What's happening in the region is devastating. It is a humanitarian crisis.
5: The winner of the race will be the first woman elected to represent South Carolina in the Senate. For NPR News, I'm Luis Alfredo Garcia in Columbia, South Carolina.
2: Stocks on Wall Street opened mixed this morning as oil prices climb. NPR's Scott Horsley reports the Dow Jones Industrial Average rose about 137 points in early trading.
7: Crude oil prices are higher after deadly attacks over the weekend in Saudi Arabia. Strikes by Iran-backed Houthi rebels closed the airport in the Saudi capital. The international benchmark for crude oil is above $106 a barrel. Retail gasoline prices showed little change overnight. AAA says the average price of diesel fuels down about a penny a gallon to $6.26. President Trump's plan to buy diesel fuel from Russia is drawing pushback from a bipartisan group of senators. Trump announced the plan on social media last week in an effort to lower diesel prices, but the senators complained the president did not consult with Congress. Russia's under sanction over its invasion of Ukraine. Scott Horsley, NPR News, Washington.
2: On Wall Street, the Dow was up 134 points. 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
9: 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That same company already closed the city's hospital.
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0: 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Charles Dutoit leads the Montreal Symphony.

0: Music by Maurice Ravel on WPSU. 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
1: Good morning. Thanks for joining me this morning here at WPSU. I'm Cleveland Johnson, and I am here to let you know that WPSU is so thrilled that you're listening, that we are part of a community together, that you are there, part of making WPSU great. 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
0: 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Okay. 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
0: 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David Zinman leads the Baltimore Symphony.

0: The finale from the Symphony in C by the Symphony No. 2 in C by Robert Schumann. 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On October 1st, WPSU's broadcast license was transferred from Penn State to WHYY, and we are staying WPSU. We look forward to our future as your hometown public radio station, which we have been for so long. We're working to serve you with more great music, local news coverage, election coverage coming up, even more programming that is meaningful to you and to your community. We ask for your help doing that. 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Base it on how much you value having public radio, having independent news, having great music, a variety of music, a variety of programs, and then make a contribution that reflects what you receive, that reflects the value you get from public radio. And to make that now, please, at 1-800-245-9779. Good morning. I'm Chris Allen. Cleveland Johnson's here with me. And hello.
1: Good morning. Good morning. You know, without federal or university dollars now, our community is captain of this boat, and we're charting our new course now with you at the helm. We are not going to make this without you. We can't have you sitting passively on the side. There's a lot of work to do, and there's a lot of funding that needs to come in for us to move forward into the future without that federal and university funding. We need you to step up. We need to have as many of you as part of our regular member base that we can depend on. We need to know that you are out there, that you are with us. We have a couple of challenges this morning to help encourage you to do so. There is that $1,000 challenge from Diane Osgood. Diane from Hollidaysburg has offered $1,000 up. If we can get 10 gifts this morning, you will help unlock that challenge from Diane. And also, if you have not yet contributed, if you're not yet a member of WPSU, new members have a $50 cap added, a $50 icing on their own cake, if you will, to increase the value of your
0: thing.
1: Cupcake
0: and icing.
1: If you are a first-time donor to WPSU, you can depend on an added $50. 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So give us a call, please, this morning. 1-800-245-9779. 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
0: If you're one of those crazy sock people, or maybe you know someone who is a crazy sock person, we have the socks. 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The WPSU logo socks, look at them online. 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And we're celebrating this new future that we have, that just happened like 10 days ago, right? Yeah. 11 yeah. days ago. Yeah. 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Here is music by Antonio Vivaldi. This is a concerto for cello in A minor. The soloist is Misha Maisky with the Orpheus Chamber Orchestra.

0: Music by Antonio Vivaldi here on WPSU. The Cello Concerto in A Minor, or one of them anyway. Misha Maisky, the cellist, the Orpheus Chamber Orchestra performing here on WPSU. Music by Vivaldi, who wrote so many, many concertos. We have music coming up by Beethoven and more. Right now, it's our fall member drive on WPSU. On October 1st, WPSU's broadcast license was transferred from Penn State to WHYY, keeping us on the air and leading us into what we believe will be a wonderful future. We're remaining. 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I'm Chris Allen, and my co-host this morning is Cleveland Johnson. Hello.
1: Good morning. And yes, we are still the WPSU that you've always known and loved. We're also the new WPSU. We're in a way, as of 2 weeks ago, we're emerging from our chrysalis here after a couple of years of transformation. And we are the new WPSU, depending on you, our community, as our primary source of support. 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We need you to step up and say, I am with you. 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I am an active member contributing and putting my treasure into your mission. 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
0: Join us in the celebration of our bright future at WPSU. It's just not going to be as good without you. You're a fan. You're a listener. You love the variety. You love the music. 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There are large employers laying off journalists in the country, and we are here with our group of radio journalists covering stories from throughout our 13-county listening area in Pennsylvania. We're here bringing you music. We have classical music, jazz, blues, the local groove, the local music show. 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I contributed to WPSU. 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

0: Ryan.
1: Thank you so much to everyone who has called, and make your gift while we listen to more music. This is the Hebrides Overture, otherwise known as Fingal's Cave. You'll hear the waves splashing onto the island shore. It's about the islands off the coast of Scotland. Felix Mendelssohn, the composer of the Hebrides, the London Symphony Orchestra led by Claudio Abbado.

0: the overture to the Fingal's Cave. Well, it's the Fingal's Cave Overture, a concert overture, not really to anything, but it's also called the Hebrides, named for those islands off the coast of Scotland. That music by Mendelssohn was played by the London Symphony Orchestra, led by Claudio Abbado here on WPSU, and was made possible by generous listeners. Support for WPSU comes from listeners like you who contribute to public radio. Thank you. And from Steve and Pat Benkovic of State College, encouraging you to donate in support of classical music here on WPSU.
1: Good morning. I'm Cleveland Johnson. I'm so happy that you're with me this morning listening. Yes, indeed. As of just a couple of weeks ago, WPSU's broadcast license was transferred from Penn State to WHYY. That's keeping WPSU on the air. We are here for you still, and we are here for you moving forward. And we need you to step forward into that future with us today. We're depending on our community. 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WPSU.org is the URL you need, or you can give us a call at 1-800-245-9779. And the challenge that we've been working towards this morning, we're getting close, but we're not there yet. We have the coming hour to meet that. Diane Osgood in Hollidaysburg has offered $1,000 if we can get 10 donations this morning during the classical hour. And so we need you to be one of those 10. We need a few more still. We need you to call during the news this morning, perhaps, 1-800-245-9779.
0: Thank you so much to everyone who has contributed to WPSU, State College, PSX, Kane, listener-supported public radio. 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And the news doesn't seem to be there right now, so I guess we're going to go on. Sorry about that. 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
2: It's appeal.
0: I see. 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
2: From NPR News in Washington, I'm Windsor Johnston. Federal agents searched the home of Representative Ilhan Omar this morning in the Washington, D.C. area. That's according to reports from the Associated Press. NPR's Lou Garrett says the Minnesota Democrat has long earned the ire of President Trump.
3: In response to questions regarding the search of Congresswoman Omar's home, the Department of Justice tells NPR agents with the Homeland Security Investigations, quote, executed a judicially authorized search warrant. This warrant was approved by the DOJ, and the search was done in Washington, D.C. The DOJ says the HSI search was part of a, quote, ongoing federal criminal investigation. NPR has reached out to Omar's office for a response. The Minnesota representative was first elected to the House in 2018. She's part of a group of progressive female lawmakers known as the Squad. Trump has long criticized Omar and the Squad. Luke Garrett, NPR News, Washington.
2: Another attack on Riyadh's international airport in Saudi Arabia has left one person dead and 11 others injured. It comes a day after a missile strike on a passenger terminal that killed 13 people and wounded more than 300. NPR's Aya Batraoui reports Yemen's Houthi rebels claim responsibility for the first attack.
4: Riyadh Airport has been hit at least 4 times over the past week, including twice over the weekend. The deadliest attack was Saturday. The Houthis struck a passenger terminal there. The Saudis released CCTV footage showing passengers, many of them Muslim pilgrims headed to Mecca, standing in line when a fireball hits the passenger terminal and parts of the ceiling collapse. Helicopters were seen flying in to medevac the wounded out. And Saudi authorities say 13 people of various nationalities were killed, including a U.S. citizen.
2: NPR's Aya Betraoui reporting from Dubai. Waves are pounding the shore in Long Beach, California, in the wake of Tropical Storm Rachel. Steve Futterman reports damage assessments are underway, with dangerous surf expected to affect parts of Southern California over the next few days.
5: Coastal areas suffered most of the damage. High tides and powerful waves battered beach cities, including Long Beach, Newport Beach, and in the San Diego area, Imperial Beach. Some oceanfront homes were hit very hard. The boardwalk in Long Beach suffered significant damage. Many streets were flooded. In some cases, drivers had to be rescued from their cars. There were similar reports of damage to the south in Baja California. This could be a preview of things to come, as forecasters predict a very strong El Nino weather pattern during the upcoming months, which will bring additional powerful storms. For NPR News, I'm Steve Futterman in Los Angeles.
2: On Wall Street, the Dow was up 246 points. 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
0: Good morning. It's 11:04 here on day one of our fall member drive on WPSU. We have a challenge still going on right now. Thanks to Diane Osgood of Hollidaysburg, she's put up $1,000 to challenge you to make your gift. 10 gifts will unlock that $1,000. And we are at 8 gifts right now. So 2 more needed to unlock $1,000 for WPSU. And they can be gifts in any amount. So make yours now. And let's get this challenge done at 1-800-245-9779 or WPSU.org. That number again is 1-800-245-9779. 2 more gifts to go toward that challenge, and we'll realize an extra $1,000 for WPSU. Here is the Beethoven I Promised, the Fidelio Overture. This is the Bavarian Radio Symphony led by Sir Colin Davis. And as you heard, that was actually not the Fidelio Overture by Beethoven. So we're going to get an alternative going on here, and Cleveland Johnson will take over for a second.
1: Yes, we were just talking here in the studio about this challenge that we still have to meet, and the urgency of meeting that before the noon hour so that Diane Osgood's $1,000 comes to WPSU. We were talking about just in general the whole issue of urgency. You know, if you ever listen to WPS fund drives, towards the end of the week, things get really crazy and hectic here, particularly the last day. It is just absolutely insane here in the studio, and the poor WPSU staff struggles to stay on top of it all. So why not take some of that pressure off and just call the first day of the drive? Today is Monday. Just get it done. You know you're going to support your community station. You know you're there for us. So give us a call this morning at 1-800-245-9779, or go online to WPSU.org, and we'll see if Chris has that Beethoven
0: I have Beethoven ready. I do indeed. This is actually the finale, final rondo, from his piano concerto number 4 in G with Mitsuko Uchida as the soloist.

0: Music by Beethoven on WPSU. We heard the piano concerto, the finale from his piano concerto number 4 in G, with Mitsuko Uchida as the soloist here on your public radio station. During day one of our fall member drive, we have a special challenge going on, and we only have about 40 minutes to make it here. Diane Osgood of Hollidaysburg has offered us $1,000, 10 gifts to unlock that. 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I'm Chris Allen here with Cleveland Johnson.
1: Yes, and you know, as you've heard, WPSU, as of the beginning of this month, is no longer part of Penn State. We're now part of the WHYY public media family. But WPSU is here. 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We need you to be with us. You know, we have deep roots. 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We need more and more of you to take part in supporting our state. There is a special challenge in addition to Diane Osgood's challenge this morning. There's an additional challenge for new members. Each of you who will step up for the very first time will have an added $50 to your gift. 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
0: And it's really hard to decide, well, maybe it is, to decide on how much value you get from public radio for a year. But think about I want to talk to you about a wonderful welcome gift we have. I have one of these at home. It is warm and comfortable and wonderful. It is the WPSU logo quarter zip pullover. It's a very nice charcoal gray, and it features the WPSU logo embroidered in crisp white. It's sharp. It has a kind of like a mock neck. You can see this online, but it's real. It's very, very warm. This is the perfect item to go out looking at the fall leaves in. And that's a thank you at the $240 donation. 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
1: We have John and Holly, who are sitting quietly by their phones waiting for your call. 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
0: And while we're looking for those 2 more contributions to reach that $1,000 challenge, here is music by Hector Berlioz. This is a ball from the Symphonie Fantastique.

0: Music by Hector Berlioz on WPSU. That was A Ball from the Symphonie Fantastique. We heard a performance by the Cincinnati Symphony led by Paavo Järvi. Music put here for all of us to enjoy by those listeners who've contributed to WPSU. And on day one of our fall member drive, we're asking you to join them with your contribution. You may have heard about that transfer of our license from Penn State to WHYY. 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We've got a challenge going on from Diane Osgood of Hollidaysburg, and only a little less than a half hour to meet it. And she will give us $1,000 if we have 10 contributions during classical music. I believe we still need One more. Oh, very good. 1-800-245-9779. Be that person. I'm Chris Allen, and my co-host today is Cleveland Johnson.
1: Yes, and we have whittled down that challenge since 9 o'clock this morning from needing 10 at 9. We now are down to just one, thanks to Lisa from East Freedom, who just called during the Berlioz a moment ago. So she's taken us down to needing just one more of you listeners. Lisa, by the way, says thank you for all of your great news coverage, local and national,
0: wonderful,
1: as well as great educational programs of all kinds. Lisa's probably got classical music going in the background as she contacted us. So thank you so much. We appreciate Lisa for making an example of how easy it is for you to contact us this morning to help us reach this challenge from Diane Osgood in Hollidaysburg. It's so easy. Do it today. Do it on Monday. Don't wait until Friday. Why not? 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Take it seriously. Take it seriously on Monday morning and step up and do it right now. Our phone volunteers, John and Holly, are waiting to hear from you. We need to expand our community. 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
0: 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This is the finale from his Violin Concerto in D. Leila Josefowitz is the soloist, and she's playing with the Academy of St. Martin in the Fields.

0: Music by Tchaikovsky on WPSU. That was violinist Leila Josefowitz with the Academy of St. Martin in the Fields, led by Sir Neville Mariner, in the violin concerto, the finale from the violin concerto in D by Tchaikovsky, here on listener-supported public radio during day one of our fall member drive. 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Good morning. I'm Chris Allen here at WPSU, and my co-host this morning is Cleveland Johnson.
1: Good morning to you out there listening to us this morning. I hope you are enjoying the classical music that Chris is spinning for us this morning. You know, generally this time you'd probably have Kevin O'Connor coming to you with classical music, but Chris is right here at home here at our studios at State College bringing you wonderful selections, and I hope you're enjoying it. You know, it's been just a couple of weeks since October the 1st that WPSU's broadcast license was transferred from Penn State to WHYY, and that has allowed us to keep WPSU on the air for you. We are staying WPSU. 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I can give you an update. You know, we were a little nervous about making that challenge, but you have put us over the top. I'm sure Diane Osgood in Hollidaysburg, who's made the $1,000 challenge, is thrilled to hear that 10 of you have stepped up this morning since 9 o'clock.
0: Thank you so much.
1: To meet her challenge. So it felt a bit daunting at 9 a.m. this morning, but here close to noon, you have made it happen. We have Greta in State College, a current member who's making an additional gift. 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So step up. 1-800-245-9779 is the number. 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
0: And I wanted to shout out this thank you gift again, this wonderful WPSU quarter zip pullover. 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It is comfortable. It is warm. Many of us on staff have these. I have one of these, and it's really a great thing to wear outside when it's in the crisp fall air. 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It really is sharp. It has a little bit of a mock neck, so it keeps that the wind out of your the wind away from you there. 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Or you can go online at WPSU.org and have a look at our thank you gifts while we listen to some music by Carl Maria von Faber, orchestrated by Franz Liszt. This is the Polonaise Brillante.

0: Music by Carl Maria von Faber, originally, and orchestrated by Franz Liszt. That was Con the Polonaise Brillante, Misha Dichter, the pianist, with the Philharmonia Orchestra, led by Sir Neville Mariner. 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We're now independent of Penn State. 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I'm Chris Allen here with Cleveland Johnson.
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3: Live from NPR News in Washington, I'm Linda Kenyon. Ukrainian President Volodymyr Zelensky says Ukraine will stop attacking Russian oil refineries if Moscow suspends its attacks on Ukrainian energy facilities. NPR's Joanna Kakissis reports Zelensky has responded to President Trump's claim that he secured an energy truce between the two countries.
4: The Kremlin has not commented on the energy truce, and Zelensky says he has not been informed about it. In an evening video address on Sunday, he said Ukraine has proposed ways to de-escalate the war, but Putin has only said one thing, yet or no. Russia has continued to attack Ukraine since Trump announced the truce. Trump blames Ukraine's long-range drone strikes on Russian oil refineries for rising fuel prices. The strikes are Ukraine's attempt to weaken Russia's war machine. Energy experts and even Russian authorities have said the U.S. war on Iran is primarily driving the price hikes. Joanna Kakissis, NPR News, Kyiv.
3: Hurricane Isis has plowed through the Florida panhandle and then north through Alabama over the weekend. NPR's Lauren Linehan at WBHM says the storm left behind a path of destruction.
5: When Isaias made landfall on the Florida panhandle, that's where you saw those hurricane force winds, those 100 mile per hour gusts. And there was some storm surge that also led to some, not just water damage, but then you had the winds that led to the damage of some buildings. But even farther inland, though Isaias weakened quickly, it did lead to some trees and power outages like here where I am in Birmingham. Unfortunately, we've learned four people lost their lives, three of them from falling trees and one from carbon monoxide poisoning.
3: Coming on the heels of Isaias, that storm in the Gulf Coast now is on track for record heat. The Gulf Coast will have highs climbing well into the upper 80s. Two Americans have been awarded this year's Nobel Prize in Economics. NPR's Scott Horsley reports.
6: The Nobel Committee presented the prize to economist Robert Hall of Stanford and Michael Woodford of Columbia for their contributions to the new Keynesian understanding of how to smooth out boom and bust cycles in the economy. The two focused on the micro decisions that shape broader forces of supply and demand. Hall looked at how families make purchasing decisions, while Woodford explored the way businesses set prices. Both families and businesses are guided in part by expectations, so Woodford says it's important for economic policymakers to communicate.
7: Talk to people about why the things that are being done are being done.
6: Woodford told reporters he's surprised and elated by the award. Scott Horsley, NPR News, Washington.
3: Saudi Arabia has launched an investigation into how its air defenses failed to intercept missiles and drones fired by Iran-backed Houthi rebels. One of the attacks in Riyadh's airport killed at least 13 people. You're listening to NPR.
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9: Good afternoon. Jessica Peters here in the studio with Rod Burnham. Hello, Rod.
10: Hi, Jessica.
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10: Now, Jessica, I understand if I make a contribution right now, that money stays here at WPSU in spite of our new relationship with Philadelphia.
9: That is correct. All gifts made to WPSU stay with WPSU. And I'm really glad that you brought that up, Rod, because the way that we are working through this transitional period is that Penn State is actually still processing our gifts for us at WPSU. Whenever you make your gift, you're going to get a thank you from Penn State, but that's how it's supposed to work. That's the agreement that WHYY and Penn State had. All of those gifts that you get are remaining with WPSU. So we want to make sure people have that information. But how can they make their gift?
10: Well, listen, I would say this. Thank you, first of all. If you are listening right now, you are doing something good to support this station, but you need to take action. So won't you call this number? Do it right now. We have nice, friendly phone answerers who will talk to you at 800-245-9779. Do it now. 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
2: This is Fresh Air. I'm Terry Gross. Our interview today is with actor Mark Hamill. We're featuring it today because your station is holding its membership campaign, and we wanted to play something special. In May, Hamill spoke with Fresh Air's managing producer, Sam Brugger. The occasion was Hamill's latest movie, The Life of Chuck, directed by Mike Flanagan, who adapted the movie from a Stephen King story. But Sam and Mark Hamill also talked a lot about Star Wars and its impact on Hamill's life. Here's Sam.
11: You might be surprised to hear that a movie with Stephen King and Mike Flanagan's names attached to it is not a horror movie. Flanagan's best known for horror films, and Stephen King is, well, Stephen King. If it is horror, The Life of Chuck is of the existential kind, asking questions like, are the length of our lives predetermined by supernatural forces? Does fate control us? Are we actually the product of someone else's imagination? Mark Hamill plays Chuck's grandfather, Albie, a hard-drinking accountant, a kind man, but haunted by his secrets. When you hear Mark Hamill's name, it's hard not to think of an epic story that took place a long time ago in a galaxy far, far away, as Hamill played one of the most iconic heroes in movie history, Luke Skywalker, in the 1977 film Star Wars, a movie that changed Hollywood and the larger culture. Hamill was Luke in the original trilogy and reprised the role in the last trilogy that began in 2015. Hamill's other big recurring role, one that he had for three decades, was as a villain. He was the Joker in Batman the Animated Series, part of his long career as a voice actor. He said he would stop doing the voice of the Joker, though, when the actor who played Batman, Kevin Conroy, died in 2022. This is not the first time Hamill has worked with the director of The Life of Chuck. He also appeared in Mike Flanagan's Netflix horror series, The Fall of the House of Usher, as a lawyer and fixer named Arthur Pym. Let's start with a clip from The Life of Chuck. Here, Albie is going over his grandson Chuck's math homework. Chuck lives with him since his parents died in a car accident. Chuck's good at math, but his passion is dancing, and Albie's about to give him some tough love.
12: Some math that's called statistics or probability, it can tell you stuff about your future. It could tell you, for example, you're more likely to be drafted by a major league sports team than to make a real living as a dancer. The world loves dancers, it truly does. But it needs accountants. So there's much more demand, so there's much more opportunity. I know that might hurt, but it's the truth. Math is truth. It won't lie to you. It doesn't factor in your preferences. It's pure that way. Math can do a lot of things. Math can be art. But it can't lie. So, take another run at those two, because Chucko, you are good. You have art in you.
11: That's a scene with Mark Hamill, our guest, in the new movie, The Life of Chuck. Mark Hamill, welcome to Fresh Air.
13: Thank you, Sam.
11: So you've worked with Mike Flanagan before. Did he come to you asking you to play this role? Like, what did he tell you about it?
13: Well, I don't know whether it was a phone call or an email saying, I'm doing a movie based on a Stephen King novella, and I think there's something that would be good for you. So I immediately ordered it on Amazon. It's in a collection called If It Bleeds. There's three stories. I was expecting some sort of epic, supernatural, you know, horror epic. And I was just astonished at how atypical it was for Stephen King and how Mike had never done anything quite like this. So You know, I mean, Stephen King has done Green Mile and The Body and
11: right.
13: Shawshank
11: Redemption.
13: He's
11: pretty
13: Redemption.
11: Versatile, but, yes, but
13: exactly.
11: nonetheless, he still...
13: They're both very versatile, but yeah. you would just assume that, you right. know, the two of them together, that's what they would come up with. But, I mean, I was delighted. I started reading this thing, and it's told in reverse order, as you say, and I had to tell the producers, I said, you know, I don't know how well I'm going to do when I'm supposed to go out and promote this thing, because how do you describe the indescribable? My advice to people is to just go. Go unprepared. Don't read reviews, because there are elements that you recognize from Stephen King, you know, apocalyptic themes, a haunted room, ooh. But that's not the focus of the picture. It's about the impact on one person's life and, I don't know, just the nature of living.
11: The movie itself might be indescribable, but one thing that is describable is the mustache you have in this movie, which is like a Wilford Brimley soup-straining walrus yeah. kind of mustache. So yeah. is that yours? Did you grow that
13: yes,
11: thing?
13: Yes, I grew that thing. And when I found out I was going to do it, I just stopped trimming it. And when I sat down, you know, makeup and hair are critical collaborators, makeup, hair, and wardrobe. And I said, just take all the color out of my hair. I want to have white hair. And they whitened out the mustache. And when I selected the rimless glasses and put them on, I looked in the mirror and went, oh, my God, I'm Geppetto. I look just like the Disney version of yeah. Geppetto and Pinocchio. Yeah. But that's okay.
11: We just listened to this clip, and what right. the listeners aren't seeing is how the speech is going over with the young Chuck, and is his eyes are as big as saucers. I mean, it's a nice speech you're making, but you're basically kind of crushing his dreams. You're like,
13: right.
11: don't be a dancer, be an accountant.
13: Right. Did you I can ever relate
11: get,
13: to that.
11: Well, I was wondering, did you ever get that version of that speech when you were young and full of acting ambitions?
13: Are you kidding? Yeah, I'm in the middle of seven children, career naval officer. And they thought I was nuts. They said, you can't be in show business. You know, we don't know anybody in show business. We don't know anybody who knows anybody.
11: Yeah.
13: It's just ridiculous. You got to get your degree so, you know, you could be a teacher. You know, you could teach drama. No, I wasn't encouraged at all until my senior year in high school. My father got transferred to Japan. I went to Yokohama High School, and the drama teacher recognized my passion because I had, for the first time, gone to Broadway and seen several Broadway shows. I tagged along with my father on a business trip. We were living in Virginia. When he went to New York twice, I went and saw Broadway shows. And see, the thing is, I knew in my soul very early on, I mean, like grade school, that I wanted to be in this business. I didn't know if I was going to be an actor, but the two examples I always remember are seeing the original black and white King Kong and just being blown away, not knowing how they made dinosaurs come to life. I just thought, somebody goes to work and makes these things happen. I want a job where I bring a gorilla and dinosaurs to life. Or if I can't do it myself, I could certainly be an assistant. So I was really into that. And there was a Walt Disney program that had Clarence Nash, this distinguished gentleman with white hair, step up to the microphone, and he was the voice of Donald Duck. Mm-hmm. Now, I was probably either in kindergarten or first grade when I saw that. It never occurred to me, well, of course, there's got to be people doing the voices of Daffy Duck and Bullwinkle and all of that. And it really motivated me. I mean, I went to when I go to record stores, I go to the children's album section and look on the back of, say, a Rocky and Bullwinkle album. I go, oh, Paul Frees, June Foray, Dawes Butler, you know, that.
11: So you were doing research on the people.
13: Yes, because I thought, wow, I would love to be in that business. Now, the Walt Disney program was the only one on television that showed you behind the scenes how movies were made. So it made it much more real to me. You saw the camera crew and construction work and the wardrobe and the caterers. So, I mean, as much as I was discouraged, I thought, you know, well, I'm not a bad cook. If I can't be a director or an actor, I could always cater.
11: You'll get
13: the,
11: there some way. Right?
13: Yeah, I'll get there somewhere because I don't have to be in the show, but I want to be near the show. Now, mind you, this is all kept to myself because I had four sisters and two brothers that would have ridiculed me endlessly if I had been forthcoming about my intentions. But I was always that kind of drawn that way. I put on puppet shows. I had a Jerry Mahoney ventriloquist dummy. Oh, yes. Well, that was instructional in and of itself. I hosted a talent show in the sixth grade with my dummy, and as most people realize, you don't have to take responsibility for anything the dummy says. Right. So you can be highly critical of teachers and the cafeteria food, or you just say outrageous things and blame it on the dummy. And it was very empowering to get laughter. I realized this is what I want to do. I like being up in front of people, and I love getting laughter.
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10: 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And we particularly want to thank Nick Winograd and Barbara Garrison, Center Hall, who have given us a pool of funds so that WPSU gets to claim an additional $50 for every new member. 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And we'll be talking about that, Jessica Peters, in just a couple of minutes. 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
17: 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David enjoys the jazz programming on WPSU. I hope that you are aware, but if you're not, we actually have a channel totally devoted to jazz. 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So David, if you aren't aware of that, I hope you check that out. 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We have this jazz channel. We have interview shows like Fresh Air. We have, of course, the news programming, but not only national and international news, but local news, like that promo that we just heard, the reporting done by Sydney Roach. 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
10: 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And our fine, friendly phone volunteers, one, are a delight to talk to. 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Won't you be our new member today?
9: Wouldn't that be wonderful? We would love to be able to do that. Because, as Rod, is the very good point that you were making a little bit ago was that we have this relationship with WHYY, but WPSU has its own members, its own staff, its own budgets, its own programming. We're remaining our own independent station, independent from Penn State, under the leadership from WHYY. So it's important that, you know, if you make a gift to WHYY, you are absolutely welcome to do that, but it doesn't translate to a membership gift to WPSU. It would be great if you were a member of both stations. That would be fantastic. But just to keep that in mind, and that those gifts that you make to WPSU stay with WPSU to support the programming here. And because of the loss of federal funding, because we no longer have the university appropriation, those WPSU members are even more important. So that's why we have this challenge from Nick and Barbara, who are so generously giving these funds, because they want to inspire more people to become members. They want to inspire you to become a member if you haven't yet, because we need to really build up that base of member support in order to have a bright future.
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9: Absolutely. 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
2: 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Let's get back to the interview Fresh Air's Sam Brigger recorded with actor Mark Hamill, famous for his role as Luke Skywalker in the Star Wars films. They spoke in May when the film he was co-starring in, The Life of Chuck, was about to open.
11: Mark, I thought we would start this part of the conversation with a cameo you did on The Simpsons. You're appearing, I think it's a comic convention. You come out of a spaceship dressed like Luke Skywalker, and with a lightsaber you knock over a bunch of cardboard cutouts of stormtroopers and also Wonder Woman for some reason. Let's hear the clip.
18: Yeah. Welcome, futurists, cyberphiles, and the rest of you dateless wonders. And now to push this convention into hyperspace, the man who put the star in Star Wars, a real burr under Darth Vader's saddle, Luke Skywalker himself.
19: Mark Hamill.
20: Hey, thanks, everybody. You know, I'm here today as Luke Skywalker, but I'm also here to talk about Sprint. As you can see, you stand to save up to 17 cents a month over the more dependable providers.
21: I talk about Star Wars!
22: Yeah! You stupid nerds! He's trying to save you money on long distance!
11: That's Mark.
13: Now, I got a call from my agent because I've got good news and bad news. The good news is they want you on The Simpsons, which I adored at the time and was dying to get on. The bad news is you're playing yourself. No, because that's the rub. You know, I've done things like, you know, they asked me to be on Big Bang Theory, and I thought, oh, good, I could play, like, I don't know, Leonard's father or, you know, somebody integrated into the series that you hadn't seen. And they said, no, they want you to play yourself, which is hard because you have to then think, well, wait a minute, who am I? I mean, yeah. When you're playing a character, you don't have to take responsibility for anything that you say or do. Right. Here, you'd have to say, would I really say that? Would I do? Anyway, it's not as much fun. But at least on Simpsons, I said, guys, you got to let me do something else besides myself. And so they let me play, I think his name was Lavelle. You lot are the lousiest bunch of recruits I've ever seen. I was playing a Southern police officer guy that was training these guys. I loved it. I mean, it was so much fun.
11: Well, let's use this as a segue to talk about being Luke Skywalker a little bit. I think when you auditioned for Star Wars, you came in and didn't know what you were auditioning for, and you auditioned both for Carrie and Star Wars at the same time. Is that true?
13: Yeah. Yes. The cattle call I eventually went to were actors from the ages of like 16 through 35, because they were looking at both Luke and Han Solo. Mm-hmm. There was no script. You just met with Brian De Palma was casting Carrie, and sitting right next to him was George, who was casting Star Wars. And there was no information. I mean, they just said, tell us a little bit about yourself. And I did. And they, after a few minutes, they said, okay, thank you. I mean, it's what they call a cattle call, where there are hundreds of people
11: right
13: there. And you don't read for them. They don't talk about Carrie. They don't talk about Star Wars. They're just getting a feel for whether you're right for something. So I didn't get called back on Carrie, but I did get called back on Star Wars. And eventually did a videotaped screen test. Harrison played Han Solo, and we only got about 8 pages. I didn't read the whole script until I was given the part. And that's something I'll never forget. Sitting down and reading that script and knowing that I had been cast, and even without John Williams' music or the special effects or anything, it read like a dream. But it was hell at the audition, because I'm trying to figure out. I said, Harrison, you worked with George on American Graffiti. Is this like a send-up? Is this like a parody of Flash Gordon? He's, hey, kid, let's just get it done, all right? So he was no help whatsoever. Same with George. George, I asked him the same questions. Is this like a Mel Brooks version, like a send-up? And he went, well, let's just do it and we'll talk about it later.
11: Well,
13: translation is, let's just do it and we'll never talk about it later. George doesn't want to talk about backstory or motivation or all that. I mean, he's a real movie maker in the sense that he only really comes alive in the editing room. He just wants to get on film whatever it is you're working on that particular day. He doesn't want to hear about backstory and all that stuff, that actory stuff.
11: Well, it's interesting to me that you, reading the script, you knew that it was something special. Because back then, you know, sci-fi was, I mean, I think it's fair to say, like, not super reputable. Like, they were low-budget genre movies mostly. But you could sort of tell it was something special.
13: Oh, yeah. Because, first of all, I mean, it wasn't that dry, serious, antiseptic science fiction this was just, you know, it reminded me of Wizard of Oz mm-hmm. with a gender switch. Instead of Dorothy getting away from Kansas and meeting all these fantastic creatures, it's Luke trying to get away from the farm right. and having his worlds altered forever. So that's what I saw. I saw it more the fantasy side. And it was funny as hell. I mean, these robots are arguing over whose fault it is. I could tell I was the straight man to the robots. But to tell you the truth, too, between that screen test, months went by. I mean, I just assumed I didn't get it. And then when my agent said, oh, you got it, and they're sending the script over, I'd forgotten what character I played. Because I figured in the test I did with Harrison in the cockpit, he was the leading man. I seemed to be his annoying sidekick. So when I read it, the title page said, The Adventures of Luke Starkiller, as taken from the Journal of the Wills, Saga Number 1, The Star Wars. And I thought, oh, well, I don't remember, but I guess Harrison's Luke. And I start reading it, and very quickly I realize, oh, wait a minute, this is through the eyes of a teenager. Mm-hmm. I must be Luke. And it was very surprising to me.
11: Well, I think we should hear a scene from the movie. This is from the beginning of the film when you're on the desert planet Tatooine. You're living with your uncle and your aunt, who are moisture farmers, and they've just bought these two droids that you mentioned, C-3PO and R2-D2. And as thrilling as it sounds to be a moisture farmer, you're dreaming of a different different kind of life.
0: You know, I think that R2 unit we bought might have been stolen.
1: What makes you think that?
0: Well, I stumbled across a recording while I was cleaning him. He says he belongs to someone called Obi-Wan Kenobi. I thought he might have meant old Ben. Do you know what he's talking about? I wonder if he's related to Ben.
1: That wizard's just a crazy old man. Tomorrow I want you to take that R2 unit to Anchorhead and have its memory erased. That'll be the end of it. It belongs to us now.
0: But what if this Obi-Wan comes looking for?
1: He won't. I don't think he exists anymore. He died about the same time as your father.
0: He knew my father?
1: I told you to forget it. Your only concern is to prepare those new droids for tomorrow. In the morning, I want them up there on the South Ridge working on those condensers. Yes.
13: And by the way, I haven't heard that since I saw the movie. See, I see the movies once or twice, but I never go back and watch them again.
11: So what's it like hearing that?
13: Well, I'm reminded of all of it. And for instance, in 1997 is when he put out the special editions mm-hmm. and re-released them in the theater. So when Lucasfilm called and told me that, I said, oh, I'd love a copy. And when my kids heard about that, they said, you're not going to go see it? I said, no, I've seen it. And I said, by the way, you've seen it more than I have. Mm-hmm. On home video. I mean, they'd watch it four or five times a week. And they said, yes, but we've never seen it on the big screen. And I went, oh, now that's really important to me. So I took them to each one. I took them to the first one, to Empire, and to Jedi in a theater. And that was in 1997. And I haven't seen them since.
11: Wow.
13: No. You know, I have to deal with sort of disconnect because... Sure. The fans, it's very much in the present and the future because it's an ongoing franchise.
11: So, you know, I imagine as an actor that an important part of your job is, and something that helps you do your job is like the feedback you receive from other actors in the scene, like from their energy, from their expressions, like you probably work off of each other. But
13: right.
11: for you, some of your most famous dramatic scenes in these Star Wars movies, you're acting opposite a puppet. And even right. though, you know, it's Frank Oz, great puppet master, like, was that difficult? Was it difficult to, like, stay in the moment when you're expressing yourself to Yoda, who is not
13: a
11: real
13: first,
11: person, of course?
13: Look, Frank Oz is so good that when I looked at Yoda and he was manipulating him, I totally believed he was real. I mean, a lot of times they would bury him out of sight underground. You know, he had an earpiece, and I had an earpiece so I could hear what he was saying. But I just loved everything about Yoda. the talking backwards thing and just all of it. And it was kind of lonely because I think the most just pure out fun I had working on the original trilogy was when Harrison, Carrie, and I were all on the Death Star running around. It was all three of us together. It was so much fun, and we enjoyed each other's company. And then in Empire, I go away. I mean, I don't even get to keep C-3PO. I keep R2, but I go off to Dagobah, and, you know, there would be separate call sheets, you know. On the main call sheet was Carrie and Harrison, Peter Cushing, whoever it might be. And then on my call sheet, I was the only human being. It was actor, Mark Hamill, role, Luke. And then it was puppets, lizards, snakes. It was all props.
11: So during the research for this, I read an interview with you from People magazine from 1981 when you were anticipating the release of the final movie in the series, The Return of the Jedi. And speaking for yourself, Carrie Fisher and Harrison Ford, you said that once the movie comes out, quote, we'll be grown up and free. And, you know, for better or worse, I don't think you've ever been free of Star Wars. And I think at least one instance, the director told you they didn't want to cast you because they didn't want Luke Skywalker in their movie. And this was for the film adaptation of a Broadway play, Amadeus, that you were starring in on Broadway. So, right. So did you hear that a lot? Did you get discouraged?
13: Well, I guess. I mean, I didn't let it overwhelm me. Milos Forman asked me to come in and read because he was casting Costanza. And so various actors would come, female actors would come in and read the role. And after, I don't know, four or five auditions, I said, you know, Milos, I've done this role. I did the first national tour, and then I did it on Broadway. Any chance that you consider me? And he said, no. No one is to be believing that the Luke Skywalker is the Mozart. And I thought, well, at least, you know, he's forthcoming about that. And I love the movie, and, you know, I didn't resent it. It's just, that's life.
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4: 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And here's our forecast for the WPSU listening area. This afternoon in central and northern Pennsylvania, mostly cloudy with highs from the upper 60s to around 70. Tonight, partly to mostly cloudy with lows in the mid-50s. And for Tuesday, in central and northern Pennsylvania, mostly sunny with highs in the upper 70s to low 80s. And in northernmost counties, a slight chance of showers or even a thunderstorm on Tuesday.
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10: Community volunteer Rod Burnham here, honored, one, to be asked to be here on day one of this fall membership campaign. 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And I just want to speak up for a moment because I'm a member of a retirement community, the Village at Penn State. 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
9: Mm-hmm.
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9: We know that we had lots of people who were quite disturbed at the prospect of losing WPSU last year. And so we are super grateful to WHYY for stepping up and taking ownership of the station and the long process that it was to work through as partners with Penn State and transferring ownership of WPSU. But now here we are. We are in our new chapter, this thing we've been talking about now for a whole year. We're there. And now, in order to make sure our future remains bright, we need member support. We are so grateful to those of you that are members. We have added to our membership rolls by a few hundred people over the last 12 months, which is just fantastic. And but in order to remain a healthy station who continues to operate and serve the residents of central and northern Pennsylvania, we need to increase that number of members' support. So that's what we're here doing during this week. We're hoping that if you're a current member, you're taking that opportunity to renew your membership or making a generous additional gift. Perhaps if it's been a while since you've given, maybe you had some feelings about what was going on last year, and so your membership has lapsed. Well, this is the perfect opportunity to rejoin as a member. And if you've been listening to the station for a long time and you've never been a member before, this is the perfect opportunity for you to become a member whenever you call 800-245-9779, because we've got a little extra for new members this drive, Rod.
10: Indeed. $50 for every new member. 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I mean, we're talking. This is living large,
9: very
10: folks.
9: Fancy. 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And I, from what I hear, that chillier weather is on its way like this weekend. 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It's gray. It has the WPSU logo embroidered in it, white. 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
2: 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Let's get back to the interview Fresh Air's Sam Brigger recorded in late May with Mark Hamill when the film he was co-starring in, The Life of Chuck, was about to open. Hamill is, of course, famous for playing Luke Skywalker in the Star Wars movies.
11: You did a lot of voice acting, and I know you did voice acting before Star Wars, but did voice acting provide you with an opportunity to kind of avoid some of those issues with typecasting that you were facing?
13: Absolutely. Now, originally I went to New York and did theater because I knew I could do, I wanted to get character parts and be seen in a way that people would not expect to see me. And I did that. I lived there, I don't know, from 79 to around 92, I was doing theater. But when I came back and heard that they were casting the Joker, and I looked at the talent involved, this wasn't going to be the Saturday morning Super Friends. This was going to be written in a way that wrote up to kids. So I said, I really want to get in on this. But it just so happens that they cast a Joker and decided to go another way. So they'd already filmed three episodes, I think three, maybe four, with the original actor. And when I went in to audition, you had to match the lip flaps, you know, which is almost a different skill.
11: Well, let's hear a little bit of your Joker. This is from actually a movie called Batman Mask of the Phantasm. And this is a scene between the Joker and a gangster named Salvatore Valestra. And when I first heard this, I was like, oh, that guy's doing a pretty good Abe Vigoda impression. But it was actually Abe Vigoda who, of course, played a different Salvatore in The Godfather. But here, let's hear it.
5: Have a seat, Sal. Tell me what's on your so-called mind.
7: It's Batman. He's gone nuts. First he whacked Chucky Saul, then Buzz, and now he's after me.
5: You know, I've been reading lately how old Guano Man is wound tight enough to snap. Wouldn't it be great if I'd finally driven him off the deep end?
7: This isn't a joke. Batman's knocking us off, and you're the only one who can take him down. Look, $5 million up front with whatever you want to finish him off.
5: What do I look like? Pest control?
7: Think, you fool. Once he gets me, how long till he gets you?

0: Listen, voiceover saved my life. When I got into it, I thought, where have this been all this time? I mean, first of all, a character actor is defined by the fact that you don't see the actor, you see just the character. Well, voiceover does that for everyone because you don't see the actor. And what I'm telling you is, since they cast with their ears, not their eyes, you get to play a huge range of characters that you wouldn't get to play because you're not physically right. Mm-hmm. You know, I could play 6'2" mafia enforcers. I could play a German professor. I mean, it's just a dream come true in terms of their using their imagination. If you can match the voice to what he looks like, you're home free. And I just thought, this is spectacular. I mean, it's the ultimate job in terms of, you don't have to memorize. You can just read all the lines. You don't, they don't care how you look. You can show up looking like hell. I said, I would be good never being on camera again. In fact, this might be better because, you know, you don't have to age on camera.
1: Right.
0: I'm always shocked when I see myself. I go, wow, am I old?
1: In 2015, you know, you returned to play Luke Skywalker in the last of the Star Wars trilogies. You were only in the first few seconds, or the last few seconds of the first one, but you had quite a long story arc in the second one.
0: And then back to a cameo in the
1: and
0: third
1: And then back one. To a cameo in the third one. You know, this character you've been so associated with for so long, but now there were new people who were involved in creating the story of your character. First of all, did you have trepidations about doing it again, or was it hard for you to accept sort of new people's ideas about what this character was that you that was really so close to you?
0: Well, my initial reaction is that we shouldn't do it. I mean, you can never go home again. And I was sure, I said, Harrison's not going to do it. You know, he's got so much going on, and, you know, he gets frustrated when those movies are brought up so often. So I said, I know he's not going to do it. But when I read in the press that he'd signed to do it, I thought, oh, my God, I've just been drafted. Because if I say no and Harrison and Carrie come back, I'll be the most hated man in nerddom. So I thought, maybe it's fate. Maybe I should go back. So I did.
1: I'd like to just play a clip from The Last Jedi. This is near the end of the movie. Your character, Luke, had been a recluse for years, jaded about your experiences. And even when people came to plead you to help with the rebellion, you were refusing. You finally relent, and you, in this scene, the rebel forces are near complete loss. But you appear to speak with Leia, played by Carrie Fisher. And in the Solo, you say something like, I can't save him. And you're referring to Kylo Ren, who is the son of Han Solo, and Leia, who has gone over to the dark side.
2: Luke. I know what you're going to say. I changed my hair.
3: It's nice that way. Leia, I'm sorry.
2: I know. I know you are. I'm just glad you're here. At the end.
3: I came to face him, Leia. And I can't save him.
2: I held out hope for so long, but I know my son's gone.
3: No one's ever really gone.
1: So that's a poignant scene now, especially because, you know, Carrie Fisher died shortly after filming this movie. And you've said that sometimes when you were feeling ambivalent about being Luke Skywalker, that she would give you some tough love and be like, hey, you're Luke Skywalker, deal with it.
0: Yeah, she came to see a Broadway show of mine, and in the playbill in my bio, I listed all my theater credits, and at the end said, he's also known for a series of popular space movies. And she goes, what's the deal? How come you don't mention Star Wars? And I said, well, I want to focus to show that I have a resume that includes extensive theater

0: credits and she said, hey, get over yourself. You're Luke Skywalker. I'm Princess Leia. Embrace it. And I kind of saw what she meant, you know, because you say to yourself, what territory do I occupy that no one else does? So I mean, she was someone that, you know, sort of put it in perspective for me. And like I said earlier, you know, the disconnect between the current fans and myself is that for me, I had my time mm-hmm. and I appreciate it. And I'm always grateful for George for letting me be a part of it. But it's over. I mean, as an actor, you finish the job, you go on to the next job. You don't hang on to the prior job. So I always have to really make an adjustment when I'm talking to fans where it's very much in the present. It's very much about the future, which is fine. You know, I mean, if it weren't for the fans, I wouldn't be here. And so I'm grateful to them. They know details I have never heard of. Somebody was asking me about, well, when you went to the Wookiee's home planet, I said, wait a minute, did we go to the Wookiee's home planet? Oh, well, and they'll tell me what novel it was in. And I don't read any of the supplemental material. Like I say, it was an important part of my life that's now over.
1: Except it's not, but in some way.
0: Yes, and it never will be. Yeah. So I've accepted that as well, right. You know.
1: Well, Mark Hamill, thank you so much for coming on Fresh Air.
0: Of course.
2: Mark Hamill co-stars in The Life of Chuck and is best known for playing Luke Skywalker in the Star Wars films. His interview with Fresh Air's Sam Brigger was recorded in May. 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NPR was created with the help of federal funding, and federal funding to public radio stations continued until it was suddenly rescinded in July. 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Thank you so much. I'm Terry Gross, and this is Fresh Air.
3: And this is Rod Burnham, a community volunteer. 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
4: Irving's Bagels.
3: Ooh, yep. Sorry, I missed that.
4: There may be some more out there for you, Rod, if you want to take some to go. But yeah, it is, you know, I think that whenever we talk about all of the volunteers that come in to answer the phones and volunteers like Rod who come in to host and Kelly on the board, and we have the people who go and pick up the food, the restaurants that donate the food, it just goes to show how many hands have to come together to make this drive happen. That you may hear a couple of voices on the air at various times throughout the week, and actually there's about 30 voices that you hear during fundraising throughout the week, but there are a whole army of people behind the scenes that care so much about the station that they're volunteering their time. 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We'd love to see you here doing that, but maybe it's not something that you can do right now, but you can make a gift of support, a gift in any amount. 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
6: Live from NPR News in Washington, I'm Linda Kenyon. For the second straight day, Houthi rebels have attacked the airport in Saudi Arabia's capital. NPR's Aya Boutraoui reports one person was killed, 11 others injured.
7: Saudi authorities say the deadliest attack in years took place Saturday when a passenger terminal in the capital Riyadh was hit, killing at least 13 people and wounding more than 300 others. The attacks have suspended operations at Riyadh Airport and forced oil executives from major companies to cancel their attendance at an energy summit in the capital this week. The Houthis say they're attacking Saudi airports and Aramco energy sites with missiles and drones in response to Saudi airstrikes on Yemen that have killed civilians there, too. The Houthis, who are backed by Iran, are also blocking Saudi oil tankers from using the Red Sea shipping strait. The foreign ministers of Saudi Arabia and Iran held a call on Sunday to discuss the recent escalation. Aya Boutraoui, NPR News, Dubai.
6: President Trump says he secured an energy ceasefire deal with Russia that would pause airstrikes against energy sites. Ukraine's President Zelensky says Ukraine will stop the attacks if Russia does the same.
8: If Russia wants us to stop our long-range strikes against its oil refineries and oil exports, then Russia must stop its strikes against our energy system and critical infrastructure. And stop kill our people.
6: Speaking at the Warsaw Security Forum in Poland, President Zelensky said following Trump's statement about the ceasefire, Russia struck Ukrainian energy facilities again, including a power plant in Kharkiv and a civilian gas station. He also said he did not hear from President Trump about the ceasefire. He learned about it on social media. Three of South Carolina's candidates for U.S. Senate made their cases to voters last night. South Carolina Public Radio's Luis Alfredo Garcia reports this was their only confirmed debate before the November midterms.
9: Republican Senator Darlene Graham and Democratic pediatrician Dr. Annie Andrews spent a good chunk of their given debate time talking about each other. Libertarian Casey Whitener mostly stuck to answering moderator questions, but the two leading candidates did give direct, different answers on how the United States should navigate its policy with Israel. Graham says the country needs to stand with its, quote, strongest ally, unquote, in the Middle East, and she condemned Hamas. Andrews highlighted humanitarian concerns in the region.
10: Israelis deserve a safe place to live, and Palestinians also deserve to live in peace. What's happening in the region is devastating. It is a humanitarian crisis.
9: The winner of the race will be the first woman elected to represent South Carolina in the Senate. For NPR News, I'm Luis Alfredo Garcia in Columbia, South Carolina.
6: Darlene Graham is the sister of the late Senator Lindsey Graham. You're listening to NPR News.
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12: Today, very first day of our fall membership drive. Hi, Rod Burnham, community volunteer, along with Jessica Peters. 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
4: Especially
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4: If your name is Paul or Paula, we would love to have you call in so that you can talk to Paula and Paula here. 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
12: it is
4: Paula. Two Paulas.
12: Yes, two Paulas.
4: We're
12: all
4: flush
12: right.
4: with Paulas right
12: sure.
4: now.
12: I just want to make sure. 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
13: This is 1A. I'm Jen White.
14: And I'm Todd Zwillick.
13: Election day for the midterms is just weeks away. In most corners of the country, political ads are everywhere, and so are political polls. They drive how candidates run their races and how news outlets cover them.
14: But for the last decade, polls have been missing a lot of what's really going on in elections. Many polls famously missed Hillary Clinton's weaknesses in the swing states in 2016. And voters and even a lot of pollsters were shocked when Donald Trump won. They underestimated Trump's support among first-time voters and infrequent voters in 2024.
13: Even in this year's primaries, many polls wildly overestimated support for progressive candidates in Michigan and Wisconsin, sometimes by as much as 20 points. That's leading the people who make political surveys and the people who cover them to ask, is polling broken? Can polls still tell us anything useful about how candidates are doing, and more important, what voters really want?
14: For today's installment of our weekly democracy series, If You Can Keep It, polling and politics in America. Can we count on polls? And if we use them in the wrong way, what does that mean for our elections and for our democracy?
13: Joining us in studio is Democratic pollster Stefan Hankin. He's the president of Lincoln Park Strategies. That's a polling firm here in Washington, D.C. Stefan, it's great to have you.
15: Thanks for having me.
13: Also with us is Republican pollster Whit Ayers. He's the founder and president of North Star Opinion Research. Whit, welcome back.
16: Good to be with you.
13: And Andra Gillespie joins us. She's an associate professor in the Department of Political Science at Emory University. Professor Gillespie, it's great to have you back.
17: Thank you for having me.
14: As always, we want to hear from you. How much weight do you give political polls? When do you feel like they're useful and helpful to you as a voter? When do you feel like they're less useful? And if you think we should change polling or get rid of it altogether, tell us why. You can email us 1A@WAMU.org.
13: Later on, we'll talk to the director of the Marist Institute for Public Opinion about independent, nonpartisan polling. But first, Stefan, explain the kind of polling you do as a Democratic pollster.
15: Sure. So we work with, in this framework, we work with campaigns and or organizations that are supporting candidates or supporting the party. And typically what we're trying to figure out for our clients is, you know, where are we right now? What do voters think about us? We understand what the finish line is that's trying to win the election typically. And then we're trying to provide a path from how do we get from point A to point B.
13: Wait, does that align with the same kind of work you do?
16: Very much. You do polling for campaigns to drive strategy. You want to know who's ahead and who's behind, of course, but that's not the primary reason to do it. You're doing it to figure out what messages work for your candidate and what criticisms work against the opponent.
14: How different is that fundamentally from the big polls? I'll just pick one, New York Times, Siena. There are dozens and dozens, part of the problem that we'll talk about. How different is that, Stefan, from what they do to what you do and the function that it carries in elections?
15: I'll say from a methodology standpoint, similar, that we're taking similar approaches, that we're trying to talk to likely voters, registered voters, what have you. If you're further out from election, it's typically more registered voters. As you get closer, you're trying to find that likely voter. Now, New York Times, these other Marists who you're talking to before, they're designed to be public, right? And they're not doing this specifically for a candidate. So as Whit was saying, the horse race is almost arguably the least interesting thing that we do for our clients, but it's the most interesting thing for the New York Times. And so, you know, 99% of what we do for our clients, it has nothing to do with the horse race. It's figuring out all those different, how do we connect with the voters better? What is the message that's going to likely get us to the finish line? But what the New York Times is doing is they're designing a poll that's going to be released to inform their readers, which is just a different approach to the overall similar tactics that we're all using.
13: We got this question from Nancy, who says, I always wonder how they poll people with cell phones. Most of us don't answer unknown numbers. And I know I'm a person, I still get poll requests from every state I've ever lived in. And of course, I don't participate in those polls. But Whit, how are you connecting with the people you poll?
16: It's more challenging now than it used to be when I first started. We used to have landlines with area codes. And if I knew your area code, I knew exactly where you lived and where you voted. And now your area code could be from San Diego, even if you live in Maryland. So that doesn't work anymore. We'll still use some landlines for some elderly people who still have landlines. The bulk of our calls are from cell phones because we can get to enough of the people on cell phones, but we'll also use text to web, where we'll send you a text message and say, we're doing a survey in your state or your district. If you're interested in answering, please go to this website and answer the question. So we're using multiple ways to try to get a reasonable sample of the electorate.
13: But even with that sampling and using, you know, ways to get around the fact that people don't answer their phones and even block texts from numbers they don't recognize, I mean, Stefan, how do you control for the type of people who are most likely to reply to a poll and really get a sample size that is truly reflective of the population you're reaching out to?
15: That is the challenge. It is, as Whit was just saying, that has become more difficult. And just to put numbers behind it, when I started in the business, and we're on radio, so we're not going to say how many years ago that was, that we would pull 25 numbers for every complete that we wanted to get, roughly. So what means, like, if we had 25 phone numbers, we were confident that at least we would get one complete from that. We're now pulling 125 names, sometimes more, right? So that's how many more households we need to try to reach in order to get the sample size that we need. Now, so it has gotten harder. It's gotten more expensive. If you have a quality poll, and I'm going to put obviously the work we do, but then, you know, New York Times, your bigger names, right? They are doing this quote unquote correctly. It doesn't mean that they get it right every time, but they're putting the effort in. It takes time and it takes bigger budgets, right? Yeah. And then that is part of the problem is the zone is getting flooded with some very cheap, not great surveys. So a lot of us, or the industry in general, takes the hit because of the garbage that's out there, not the people who are taking the time and spending the money to do this correctly.
14: We got this message from Terry who says, the constant failure of polling has led me to the following conclusion. The only bigger fool than the pollster, sorry guys, is the person who listens to a poll. Professor Gillespie, that's a sentiment from Terry. Terry's done with, pollsters are nice, they're here joining us. Terry is done with polls. What does that say about the confidence the electorate has in the messages they're hearing and also how willing they are to share what they really think?
17: Well, you know, I actually would encourage Terry to kind of keep on paying attention. And the reason why I would say that is I suspect that she and many other people are actually relying too much on polls to do things that they're actually never, that they've never been designed to do. So a poll in terms of being able to predict a horse race is an axe. And I think people are against polls these days because they cannot predict election outcomes with like scalpel thin precision. But I think you also have to keep in mind that they were never designed to do that. So if you see a number in a poll that says in any given congressional race, one candidate is going to get 50% of the vote and one candidate is not 50% of the vote. Let's just say one candidate is going to get 51% of the vote and the other candidate is going to get 49% of the vote. That those numbers are the midpoint of a range of possible answers that is going to vary depending on the size of the sample and the way that the survey sample was constructed. So let's just say for just proof of just concept here that what we're looking at here is something that's a plus or minus 3. That means that the range for the person who is polled at 49% is going to be anywhere from 46% to 52%. And that person who's at 51 is going to be anywhere from 48% to 54%. It means that the person right now who's polling at 49 could eventually win this race at 51%. And the survey wouldn't technically be correct, but people are going to look at that response and say, oh, the polls were wrong. It was like, yeah, no, you have to pay attention to the margin of error. You have to pay attention to the sample size. There are all kinds of factors that go into this. And if you wanted me to tell you within a tenth of a percentage point what the polling result is, that means that your expectations for what that poll could do are high.
13: And yet I think polling today does shape a lot of the public conversation around elections. So, Professor Gillespie, why do you think we've shifted in that direction? Is this the way the media is using polling in our coverage or something else at work?
17: So, I mean, I think that that's definitely part of what's going on, that people are talking about the horse race and not necessarily talking about the issues in the way that they should. I think also the way that sometimes journalists talk about polls is incorrect. So in particular, those confidence intervals are 2 times the margin of error. They rarely get discussed that way in the poll. So there are a lot of races that are actually too close to call that some people are like, well, we think that this person is ahead. And I think we have to be more careful about how we talk about polls. Also, I wouldn't take a poll kind of in isolation. These polls are capturing a snapshot of what, you know, how a race is going at any given point in time. It could change between now and election day. So paying attention to trend lines is certainly helpful, but also you can't use a poll that was given 2 weeks ago to predict an election day result. That's part of the problem in 2016. In some of those battleground states, the public polling stopped a couple of weeks before the election. So you didn't get last minute shifts. You didn't get the people who were undecided, how they broke. All of those factors actually ended up predicting, in addition to some sampling issues about working class white voters, ended up contributing to the results that we saw in terms of the quote unquote debacle of not being able to predict 2016.
13: Well, let's get to this quick question from Jim in Omaha, who says, will mail-in and in-person voting that has already taken place affect the new polling before the election? Really quickly, how are you all controlling for that, Whit?
16: You have to ask at the start, have you already voted? And if you've already voted, how did you vote? We've discovered, though, that the people are more reluctant to tell you how they have voted than how they are going to vote. So that's another conundrum for the people in our business.
13: Stefan, anything to add?
15: Nope. Agree completely.
13: All right. We're talking to pollsters Whit Ayers and Stefan Hankin, also with us, political science professor Andra Gillespie. I'm Jen Wong.
14: And I'm Todd Zwilling.
13: This is 1A from WAMU and NPR. Hi, it's Jen White from 1A. 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
4: 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And I think Rod has some things to share, and we also have some folks to thank.
18: Yeah, and I just want to say, particularly regarding the program that we are currently taking a break from, 1A, has some of the most interesting information. 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A lot of people say that, and it's true. In this case, we're learning about the vagaries of polling and how all of that works, but maybe you're more likely to be wanting information about what's going on or a deeper perspective in the news. Actually, what I appreciate is the fact that the presentation is calm. 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
4: Yep.
18: And we're making progress, but it's not going to happen without your help, my friend. 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
4: Yeah, at the end of this week, Saturday at 5 p.m., our goal is to have 700 people who have stood up over the past week and a little bit more. We had people who very generously gave during pre-drive. We want to be able to say that we had 700 people during our fall member campaign make gifts of support. And we can thank two of those individuals right now. We can thank Joseph Grajewski in Heston, who is a current member making an additional gift. Thank you so much, Joseph, and I apologize for butchering your last name. And thanks to an anonymous member from Bowlesburg, who was a previous member returning to membership. So thank you so, so much for that. And we'd love to add your name to all of this. 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
4: I will say, Rod, that is super, super, super limited edition because we have a few left in our closet that we offered it last fall and last spring as we were going through the transition process. So we have a few of those left. So once they're gone, they're gone.
18: So you don't forget, call now, 800-245-9779 or online at WPSU.org.
4: And we want to make sure that folks know that whenever you make that gift of support, as part of this whole process that we have been going through and the agreement that was come to by Penn State and WHYY, because it's taking a little bit for WHYY to stand up their donor systems for WPSU, Penn State is still processing gifts on WPSU's behalf. So you're going to get acknowledged by Penn State. You're going to get your tax receipt from Penn State for your gift. But that's how it's supposed to work. That's how the parties have agreed upon it working. And all of the money goes to WPSU. All gifts that are made to WPSU stay with WPSU. It's very, very important that people hear and understand that. 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
13: This is 1A. I'm Jen White.
14: And I'm Todd Zwillick.
13: For today's installment of our weekly politics series, If You Can Keep It, we're discussing the role polls play in our politics and our democracy. With us is Democratic pollster Stephen Hankin. He's the president of Lincoln Park Strategies. That's a polling firm here in Washington, D.C. Also with us, Republican pollster Whit Ayers. He's the founder and president of North Star Opinion Research. And Andra Gillespie. She's an associate professor in the Department of Political Science at Emory University. We're also hearing from you.
20: I'm an older American, but when I was raised, the polling issue was not top of mind. You were supposed to research the candidate and vote for who you thought was the best person to be in office. And I think right now too much attention is given to polling and the polling results before the election.
14: Cheryl, thanks for that message. And we're getting a lot of messages with similar sentiments about the quality and the function of polling in our democracy right now. We got this from Andrew, who says, I think polling used to honestly help get the pulse of voters' viewpoints, but it seems polling now is used for nefarious purposes to imply one candidate is doing better than another. It's all just more noise. Well, how much weight do you give to political polls? Have you ever found yourself totally surprised by the outcome of a race that you thought was going to go one way because of the polls, and then the morning after the election went just the other way? You can email us 1A@WAMU.org. All right, let's get into some of the midterm polling of what's going on right now. We got an election in just about 3 weeks. Everybody knows that Democrats are leading Republicans in national support for Congress by about 8 percentage points. That's sort of the aggregate number that you hear on what's called the generic ballot. That's above the 3.5% margin of error that Andra Gillespie was warning us about for the House and the Senate, according to the Washington Post. Now, more specifically, according to election forecaster Nate Silver's polling average, the average of lots of polls, Senate candidates from the Democrats are leading in places like Alaska, Iowa, Ohio, Texas, all of which Donald Trump won by more than 10 points in 2024. And we're going to talk about the different kinds of polling and forecasting that go into numbers like that a little bit later. But Stefan, help us understand what the polls are saying now about Democratic advantage. How much weight should we give to those numbers showing these gigantic, in some cases, Democratic leads in places where they often don't compete?
15: Yeah, so I think the way you asked the question is the right way to think about it, in that you want to look at the bigger picture of just sort of what's the overall view of what we're seeing, and these aggregators can be good to look at. And understanding that when it comes to House races, obviously these are just national numbers, right? So we're not looking at individual congressional races, but it gives an understanding of what the general mood is out there. So for right now, I think Democrats have about an 8-point advantage-ish, depending on exactly which aggregator you're looking at, compared to 2018, which was a pretty big wave year for Democrats, at least in the House. That's a few points higher than what we saw in 2018. Now, also, the Republican numbers are up about 1.5 from where they were in 2018. So there's a little bit of a, I'll call it a mixed message going on there. But you want to sort of just look at what's the overall feel. So looking at the numbers, what we're seeing is like, look, it would be hard to imagine that the Democrats don't win the House. Now, how many seats is the big question? And then also understanding that this year there are roughly 30 seats that are actually being contested, which is about half of what we saw in 2018. So sort of looking at it as like, look, the ceiling is about 30 seats if Democrats just sweep everything. And, you know, if they were under the, what is it, 3 seats they need to take over the majority, that would be very shocking if it was that low. So somewhere in the middle feels like about where we end up. And then same thing with the Senate race. It's very state to state. In some states, we have a lot of polls. Michigan, there's a lot. Texas, there are a lot of polls. Kansas is on the radar, but there have not been many polls in Kansas. So it's a little tough to know exactly what's going on. Alaska, too.
13: Well, one new poll from Reuters, Ipsos, found that only 30% of 2024 Trump voters are enthusiastic or very enthusiastic to cast a ballot this November, compared to 48% of voters who supported Kamala Harris. So, Whit, how are you making sense of how Republicans are polling right now?
16: Well, Jen, the first thing to remember about midterm polling is that the president's party almost always loses seats. The last 80 years, the president's party gained seats in only 2 elections. One was 1998, when Bill Clinton was president and the Republicans overreached on impeachment. The other was 2002, when George W. Bush was president in the aftermath of 9/11. Every other year, the president's party loses seats. But the number of seats lost is related very strongly to the president's job approval. When the president's job approval is above 50%, the average loss of House seats is 14 seats in the House and 2 in the Senate. When the president's job approval is below 50%, the average loss of House seats is 32 in the House and 4 in the Senate. So, and there's a lot of variation around those numbers depending on the year and the candidates, but the relationship between the loss and the president's job approval is very strong.
13: And so how are you advising, based on the polling you're seeing right now, among Republican voters? What are you telling campaigns?
16: Well, it's a challenge because Republican candidates need to get the people who support Donald Trump because they feel very, very strongly. But depending on the district and the state, they also have to get votes of people who disapprove of Donald Trump. And that is a fine needle to thread. Mm.
13: Professor Gillespie, most polls underestimated Trump's performance in the 2016 presidential election. You talked about that a little bit earlier. Ever since people are understandably approaching claims about a blue wave this November with some caution. So what do you think is the most productive way to engage with the kinds of claims that are circulating right now about what's going to happen in November?
17: You should take things with a grain of salt, but you should also just drill down deeper when you're looking at surveys. So the first thing that you should look at is who's being polled here. Is it likely voters versus registered voters? At this point in the game, as one of the speakers has already mentioned, we should be talking about likely voters. Different polling organizations have different criteria by which they determine who's a likely voter. And I think the hard part is that in elections where low propensity voters show up at a different rate than you anticipate, that could end up messing up a poll, if you will, because they tend to be undersampled. You also have to be really careful about what the demographic breakdown. So if you look at the demographic distribution of the folks in the survey, does it look like the area, you know, in the jurisdiction that you're studying? So pollsters try to take care of that non-response with weighting techniques and other types of things. Sometimes you get it right, sometimes you get it wrong. I think the big thing that we also need to keep in mind is you need to pay attention to sample size, because the margin of error is related to the sample size. So there are some public surveys that have as few as 400 people in them. That means that the bandwidth in terms of what that confidence interval is going to be really huge. It's probably going to be a little bit imprecise. I wish we could afford to pay, you know, to interview tens of thousands of people at a time so we could have smaller margins of error. But even then, we're not going to get the type of granularity that might end up being the deciding factor or margin between an actual election. We just, you know, it's too expensive to be able to predict within a tenth of a point kind of exactly what's going to happen. So just tell people to kind of pack your patience and be realistic about what the survey is telling you.
14: We got this message from Leon, who says, I believe polls to be virtually useless. They rarely ever accurately cover Black communities. Professor Gillespie, what about it? You talk about not only sampling size, but a cross-section of the voting public. Is Leon onto something?
17: Yes and no. So when we're looking at a national survey, let's just say you have a survey of 1,000 people, and you're looking at Black voters, you should expect that it's probably going to be somewhere about 130 Black respondents. And in the aggregate, that might be able to tell you something. But when people try to break numbers down, that means that that subsample size is 130 people. And so you're looking at a margin of error there under normal circumstances of being close to plus or minus 10. It doesn't actually tell you things. And I've had people, ask questions about surveys that have 150 or 170 Black people in them. And they're like, well, what about Black immigrants? And it's like, I can't tell you anything because chances are it's about 17, 20 Black people here. I can't really give you the type of specificity and granularity that you want in sample sizes that small. So if we want to do surveys in communities of color, you have to pay attention to making sure that your sample size is large enough to be able to make those types of claims and to do that type of analysis. And then depending on the type of community that you're in, you want to make sure you've got the right regional representation. And you also want to make sure that you have language taken care of as well. So in communities where there might be large non-English speaking populations, you want to make sure that you're polling accurately for the English dominant voters versus the non-English dominant voters, because we see variations there in terms of what their preferences are.
1: We are getting two overwhelming sentiments in our comments right now. One, I don't trust the polls. And two, the people who answer polls are random numbers, and it's a biased sample. So I'm curious to hear from both of you, Whit and Stefan, what role you think polls should play in our elections and in democracy, not just this November, but beyond. Whit?
16: We need to be a little more discriminating about lumping all polling in together. As Stefan said, there's a lot of really cheap polling out there. It's not worth the paper it's printed on. But good polling can still give us insights into a race that no other technique can. It's a lot better than talking to your neighbors or talking to your church members or talking to your Rotary Club or looking at prediction markets, which I think are lagging indicators rather than leading indicators. So well-done polls can tell us things that nothing else can tell us. No other tools are available to us to tell us what a really good poll can inform us about.
1: Stefan?
15: Yeah, no, agree. And the importance of polling is also, like, this is how we get an understanding of how people are feeling in theory, right? Versus just going with the loudest voices. And if we just go with the loudest voices, then get yourself onto Twitter, and then that can tell you who's going to win the election. But we know how successful that's likely to be. And also just understanding that, you know, that if you get an email or a text about a poll or how a candidate is within the margin of error or they're about to lose if you don't give $20, if there is no link to a poll, if there are no top lines being shared, that is, there is not actually a poll there. And then just one quick example and I'm going to forget the year, but when Amy McGrath was running against Senator McConnell in Kentucky, 2018, 2016, emails were going out from the campaign that they were within the margin of error. And if you just donate now, and she ended up losing by like 30 points, $6 million in the bank. And I was getting emails from friends being like, what happened to the polling? I'm like, there was not a poll. Mm. Like, that is fundraising technique. And at least I don't know what's going on the Republican side, but on the Democratic side, I would like to take all digital fundraisers and email fundraisers and throw them into the bottom of the ocean because they are not only terrible for democracy, but is making our jobs much harder.
16: Hear, hear.
1: All right. Well, that's Stefan Henken. He's the president of Lincoln Park Strategies. It's a polling firm here in Washington, D.C. He's a Democratic pollster and Republican pollster, Whit Ayers. He's the founder and president of North Star Opinion Research. Thanks to you both.
15: Thanks for having us.
1: I'm Jen White here with Todd Zwillich. 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
0: Hey, it's Steve Inskeep with NPR News. WPSU almost went off the air due to the loss of federal funding for public media last year. 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
4: That's right, and as you heard in that lovely piece that was there by from Steve Inskeep, the transfer of WPSU from Penn State to WHYY was officially completed, and that was on October 1st. 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
18: 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I'm Rod Burnham, by the way. 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
4: Yeah.
18: And so many things have changed in the media world. 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I'm working on this circular logic kind of thing. Anyway, WPSU.org is where you can go and see all of these wonderful thank you gifts.
4: Yes, and Jessica Peters here. Thank you, Rod. We hadn't introduced ourselves for a little bit of time there. But we are counting on our listeners who aren't members stepping up and taking that initiative to become a member of this station. I was just looking here at the cost of programs, and this program that we've been listening to, 1A, it's on 5 days a week here at the station. It actually started to be broadcast on WPSU because listeners were asking for the program. So our program director at the time, Jeff Hughes, he went out and he purchased the program for WPSU. This show costs WPSU a little over $12,000 annually. So if you divide that up by 5 days a week times 52 weeks in a year, or divided by 52 weeks in a year, it comes out to roughly $50 an episode. So if this is a show that you tune into every day, give us a call at 800-245-9779 and maybe a gift of $50 to pay for an episode of 1A. 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
18: Want to say a very special thank you to Lee Hammers.
4: I think it's anonymous.
18: It's an anonymous. I beg your pardon.
4: We caught it there just
18: noticed
4: at the
18: that. 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
1: Now back to today's installment of our weekly politics series, If You Can Keep It. We're discussing the role polls play in our politics and our democracy. We're here with Andra Gillespie. She's an associate professor in the Department of Political Science at Emory University. Lee Mieringoff is with us. He's the director of the Marist University Institute for Public Opinion.
14: Well, Lee, let's talk about some of the big misses in polling even this year, because a lot of our listeners, they see the big misses, and frankly, some of them conclude that polling's not worth much, even if that conclusion isn't warranted. We could talk about Michigan, where the current Democratic Senate nominee, Abdul al-Sayed, polls wildly overestimated his support in the primaries. They had him up by 10, 12, 15 points. He won by a single point. The same goes in Wisconsin for governor, where Francesca Hong was viewed to be ahead by as many as 15 or 20 points, lost that race to David Crowley by a point. What about some of the wide misses on the Democratic side this year? What would you say to somebody who argues, if the polls aren't going to tell us what's going to happen, what's the point?
2: Well, and I don't know why you necessarily have to tell you what the polls are going to happen, because they're not predictive in and of themselves. And I think Andra Gillespie, your other guest, said it perfectly. You have to be thinking about, are you talking to registered voters? Are you talking to likely voters? Are these people vote in every primary? Are they only vote in some primaries? Is it a general election where turnout's going to be higher? It's an informative process.
14: Lee, do you have a read, though? Lee, do you have a read on why these primary polls in Wisconsin and Michigan and in other places, too? I mean, they weren't off by a point or two, wildly off. Why did that happen?
2: Well, and different pollsters are getting different results, and they're doing all these things differently. It's a scientific process, but there's an art and interpretive side. So you can have a polling organization that can be, depending on the poll, depending on how they draw the sample, depending on how they ask the questions, depending on how they weight the data, adjust it statistically at the end, and also report it. I mean, someone can be ahead by 30 points, but if they're only ahead by 40 to 10, and the person is a well-known person, the 40 person, then maybe that person's in trouble, and 60% are saying they're not going to vote for them. So you have to interpret it more than just the margin someone's ahead or behind. You have to look at who the candidates are and what it actually means. And I think that that's all one area. And the problem, I think, with some of the polls is not only that the snapshots can be wrong, but we've talked on this program about there's aggregators, there's forecasters, there's predictive markets. You find out Hillary Clinton has a 96% chance of winning the presidency, and then all of a sudden you say, oh my God, the polls were wrong. Well, those weren't polls. Those were modeled forecasts. And so I think you have to interpret it in terms of what it is. But, you know, it's not the public's responsibility to do this necessarily. It is the media and the pollsters. I don't expect, you know, Joe Citizen to be sitting around taking courses in survey research to better understand all this. I think it's a part of, you know, right now the bar's very low. So there's cheap, inexpensive, bad polls out there, and they make it into a lot of the so-called aggregators, and they become averages, and we're off to the races. So, I mean, I think, you know, don't, as a citizen, and I don't think this is the case, wait around for the next poll to decide whether you're going to vote and who you're going to vote for. Decide whether you're going to vote because you care about voting or the issues, and who you're going to vote for, that's your call. Don't wait for a poll to say vote this person's head.
1: Yeah. Well, Professor Gillespie, I mean, this does come back to this question I asked you earlier about the role media plays in presenting this information to the public. Lee just made a distinction there between forecasting and polling. That's a very important distinction. We know that media literacy is important. So as an average reader or listener or viewer, how do you make the distinction between what is a forecast and what is a poll?
17: Well, you can look at some of the language to be able to tell when they're saying a predictive market or a forecast is saying that a person has a 75% chance of winning. That is a lot different than saying that the survey that just came out suggests that candidate A is 55% of the vote and candidate B is 45% of the vote. So just take those for what those worth and understand that those are very different metrics that are being used there. Then when you're looking at the surveys, at the polls, pay attention to who is being surveyed and how many people were surveyed, because that's going to tell you how precise this poll is going to be. In places in the upper Midwest,

0: sampling universe, it's just going to be harder in any primary election versus a general election. And it's going to be harder in midterm years than it is in presidential years because you have lower voter turnout.
1: Professor Gillespie, on the media side of this equation, political news outlets and the people who cover polls and races, do you feel like they're doing a better job in recent years in covering the stakes of elections, the dynamics of elections, and not just the horse race as much? We've heard this mantra. We use it here at 1A, stakes, not odds. Mm-hmm. Is the political media doing a better job, same job? What do you think?
0: Definitely room for improvement. I think we should be talking less about who's up and who's down versus, you know, what are the issues that people stand for? I think that that's going to be more informative for the public and more useful for the public. It also kind of helps to not get us bogged down in some of the elements of polarization where all we care about is who's up and who's down, right? So long as it's our people that are up and the other folks that are down. So I think that there are lots of ways that there are rooms for improvement, but there's still a place for polls and knowing kind of who's up and who's down. I actually need to know the generic ballot numbers in order to run the statistical models that will help predict how many seats one party is going to gain or lose in an election. So there's still very much a utility in doing that. And then after elections, the things that I'm interested in are what type of people were more likely to support candidate A versus candidate B. So some of the questions that don't get a whole lot of attention during the pre-election season actually become vitally important to me in terms of trying to study political behavior after an election.
2: Well, we got this from Bob, who says polls don't do anything for me in terms of impacting any of my decisions. I get how they help a campaign, but what help could they possibly be to an average voter? Lee, I'd love your perspective on that.
3: Well, I think, you know, public opinion, and it's not my line, is the only legitimate sovereign in a democracy. So that's what we're based on, the voice of the people. And I think when George Gallup started this whole thing in the 1930s, his idea was to have democracy in on the discussion. So what do people think on the issues? Now, in fairness to all of us, is that the first question I am asked when we put out any kind of numbers is who's ahead and who's behind? Mm-hmm. Okay, that's what people, unfortunately or fortunately, are interested in. They want to know, is somebody doing well, somebody not doing well? I would like to know, what does the public care about? And so, you know, you get into a very different discussion and you try to get that, the focus on that as well. I should point out also, we're talking about all the nuances in polls and the quality of polls and all the aggregators and forecasters, but sometimes polls are singing with the same note. For example, Donald Trump is not very popular. How do you know that? Well, you kind of sense it. How do you sense it? Because the polls are all showing very similar numbers. He's, you know, high 30s, low 40s nationwide. And so, and here's a case where the polls are singing with the same note. And I think that that's important to understand. The war in Iran is not popular. People are concerned about the prices of fuel. These are things that public opinion tell you, and you may say, well, that's common knowledge. It's common knowledge because public polls are telling you that. So I think that that's sort of where the role and the benefit is. Who's ahead and who's behind and how much, as we said several times, it's a snapshot. But if you get into the forecaster world, that's a whole different world. And if you find out that, you know, a weather forecast tells you that it's going to rain tomorrow, there's an 88% chance it's going to rain, and it doesn't, you took an umbrella, you took your raincoat, and you don't really care. It didn't rain. If you're told that Hillary Clinton is going to beat Donald Trump in 2016 by 96% probability, and she loses, that's a thing that you're going to be concerned about. So I think that there's a lot of gradations here. But let's also think that the polls can, within reason, accurately measure if they are quality polls with a track record, and in measuring the audience, that's the appropriate one that Andre that just identified. You know, who are you talking to for a particular race? We like to talk to citizens as a whole very often. What does America think? Not just what do likely voters think, but what are the people who are on the sidelines? Would that, you know, winners claim mandates. Mm-hmm. Well, is it a mandate of the few people who voted or a mandate of the country as a whole? And that's a distinction, you know, people have to understand too.
1: Lee, you've been at Marist for over 50 years, quite a track record. How are you reflecting on the role that polls have historically played in our politics and what that might look like in the future? Where do you think polling's at right now?
3: Yeah, well, you're not going to like my answer. It's probably around 50-50, which is where most

0: country is.
1: It's the best answer you could have given.
0: But to this discussion, I think you can go to the website. So if Marist is sending you a survey and you want to know what is a Marist, you go to our website. You ask, if you're on the phone, you ask a person, what's the number I can call you back at? If they disappear, you know this was, as you were saying, a nefarious reason. This is not this is not above board. There's a lot of questions also in polls, like the campaign pollsters want to know, well, you know, would you still support candidate A if you found out that? And so that is not necessarily a push poll, but it's just what they do. And that becomes more problematic also to kind of figure out. Go to the website. If there's no website, if they won't give you a phone number to call you back, you know, head for the hills.
2: All right. Well, we'll leave the conversation there. That's Lee Mieringoff. He's the director of the Marist University Institute for Public Opinion. Also with us today, Andra Gillespie. She's an associate professor in the Department of Political Science at Emory University. Lee? Professor Gillespie, thanks to you both. Today's producer was Haley Blassingame. This program comes to you from WAMU, part of American University in Washington, distributed by NPR. I'm Jen White.
1: And I'm Todd Zwilling.
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6: Rod Burnham, community volunteer. There was an old Bob and Ray routine about Wally Ballou. And never mind. Anyway, Rod Burnham with Jessica Peters here. And I've really been enjoying some of the things we've been learning, listening to 1A in particular. And remind you again, we've had a lot of wonderful calls from people. And in fact, Jessica, did we just have a first-time donor?
7: We certainly did. We want to say a special thank you to Sydney Johnson. Oh, my goodness gracious. I'm in a little bit of assistance here. Aguirre? I am so sorry, Sydney. But regardless, and my big apologies to you. She is a first-time donor. So thank you so much, Sydney, for making your gift of support. You know what Sydney was able to take advantage of. We have this challenge or this incentive from our friends Nick Winograd and Barbara Garrison of Center Hall. They are giving $50 to WPSU for every new member that we get during this drive. So
6: that qualifies.
7: Thank you, Sydney. You claimed, in addition to your gift, you claimed an additional $50 for WPSU.
6: 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SUFM, which of the 13 counties do you live in? Blair, Cameron, Center, Clearfield, Clinton, Elk Forest, Huntington, Jefferson, Lycoming, McKean, Mifflin, Warren, 13 counties, and about 20% of Pennsylvania encompassed in that area. We have two transmitters, one in Pine Grove Mills and one in Kane, with which we can blanket the entire area. And we can only keep this show on the road, though, with your generous support. 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
4: Live from NPR News in Washington, I'm Linda Kenyon. Federal agents searched the Washington, D.C. home of Congresswoman Ilhan Omar this morning. As NPR's Barbara Sprunt reports, the Minnesota Democrat is a sharp critic and frequent target of President Trump.
8: The Department of Justice says agents with Homeland Security investigations were executing a judicially authorized search warrant and that it's part of an ongoing federal criminal investigation. A spokesperson for the Congresswoman calls the search a, quote, outrageous abuse of power and an unprecedented escalation in the weaponization of federal law enforcement to target political enemies. The search took place ahead of next month's midterm elections, in which Omar is seeking re-election. Vice President Vance has previously alleged Omar committed immigration fraud, something she denies. Barbara Sprunt, NPR News, Washington.
4: Many leaders of Native American tribal nations are raising concerns about the Trump administration's proposal for unprecedented changes to the next U.S. Census. The census would reshape voting maps and determine how federal funding is distributed across the country. NPR's Hansi Lo Wang reports.
9: One proposed change is not to use the 2030 census to produce statistics about race and ethnicity. The topic has been part of the U.S. headcount since the first one in 1790. Trump officials say they see a, quote, reduced need for that information, which is used for redistricting and enforcing civil rights laws. Megan Bishop of the National Congress of American Indians is an enrolled citizen of the native village of Afognak in Alaska.
10: There's a significant concern about how federal funding would be distributed through grants and other programs to tribes if that race ethnicity census question is erased.
9: The public can comment on the proposal through November 2nd. Anzi Luong, NPR News.
4: Medicare open enrollment begins October 15th. It's a chance for people over the age of 65 to switch their coverage plans. As NPR's Selena Simmons-Duffin reports, premiums are going up for Medicare next year, much like in all health insurance plans across the country.
11: About half of the 66 million people enrolled in Medicare are in what's called traditional Medicare, run by the federal government. The other half are enrolled in Medicare Advantage, where private companies manage the plan. Health experts say it's especially important for people enrolled in Medicare Advantage plans or prescription drug plans to log in during open enrollment and make sure your plan still fits your needs. There are tools online at Medicare.gov for comparing options, and there are state health insurance assistance programs, or SHIPs, in every state, staffed by experts who can walk people through their options and help them enroll. Open enrollment runs through December 7th, and coverage begins January 1st. Selena Simmons-Duffin, NPR News.
4: If you're enrolling in Medicare for the first time, your window opens 3 months before you turn 65. 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
7: Good afternoon. This is Jessica Peters here in the studio with Tamara Fatemi-Body. How are you doing, Tamara?
12: I'm good. Glad to be back in the studio after a little bit of a break.
7: Well, we are excited to be here during the first drive in WPSU's new era because on October 1st, WPSU's broadcast license was transferred from Penn State to WHYY, which kept WPSU on the air. 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
12: Wonderful. I am already a sustaining member, but I am thrilled that other folks are going to be coming on board and helping us out here at the station. 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
7: Oh, it certainly is. Our goal for this drive is focused around members. And we've done this for the past couple of drives, focusing on members, because We have, you know, some of our funding streams that we had have gone away. 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
12: Yeah.
7: It's time to come back and rejoin or becoming a member for the first time. 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And thanks.
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14: And I'm Scott Tong in Washington, D.C. This is Here and Now. A new front in Mideast violence may pull the U.S. military further in. The escalating fighting is between Saudi Arabia, an American ally, and Houthi fighters backed by Iran. President Trump said yesterday he is looking at joining the fight after Houthis repeatedly struck a Saudi international airport over the weekend. A missile strike on Saturday killed 13 at the airport, including one American, according to Saudi authorities. Let's get some context and analysis now from Here and Now security analyst Jim Walsh of the MIT Security Studies Program. And Jim, why the surge in violence between the Houthi militants and the Saudis?
15: Well, this has been building for months, Scott. It actually started with an attack on a Yemen airport and has grown since then. Ground offensives by the Houthis to the Red Sea and then south, taking territory. And Yemeni national troops basically retreating and then trying to regroup in this week, trying to regain some territory. But the point here is that the general level of violence has increased. This is a soft spot for Saudi Arabia. And in an age of missiles and drones and rockets, we're now seeing new types of warfare in which weaker opponents can put real pressure on stronger opponents because of the availability of those means of attacking them.
14: You mentioned the Red Sea. There is, of course, a critical choke point for oil tankers. Not a lot of traffic is going through this Bab el-Mandeb Strait. How central is that to this fighting here?
15: Well, it was one of the backups. You know, oil is running out of backups, at least the oil that's in that part of the world. So you have, of course, the Strait of Hormuz. Then you had other activity now with the Red Sea, the bombing of the Saudi pipeline, which was a third way to sort of get around or at least minimize their inability to move product. So all of those are under threat, and it is reflected in the shipping numbers you see for October. So back and forth it will go. But for Saudi Arabia, this comes at a really, really bad time for them. You know, the conflict with Yemen has gone on for decades. The poor Yemenis have suffered famine, pestilence, conflict, and have been the playground for other powers in the region. And now Saudi Arabia is really, for the first time, feeling what that conflict is really like.
14: Well, the Saudi authorities released some CCTV footage of the Saturday strike at the airport, the passenger terminal in Riyadh. The images, you may have seen them. I mean, they're horrific.
15: Horrible.
14: How could these Houthi militia fighters pull this off?
15: Well, I think very much it's a change in the technology available to states and non-state actors in conflicts. And we saw how drones and rockets have really changed the face of the Russia-Ukraine war, how everyone expected that Russia would have a predominant advantage, and they still do have a big advantage. But the Ukrainian use of drones in particular and other autonomous vehicles has really sort of slowed things down and changed the nature of that conflict. And in Yemen, it's different. It's different because they've been at war so long. There aren't really a lot of targets in Yemen. Mm. And this has mainly been an air campaign by the Saudis. They are got burned by putting troops or engaging their armed forces directly in the conflict in the war they waged from 2015 to 2022. And so they're having problems at home. Vision 2030 doesn't look like a very good vision right now.
14: Right, big economic reform plan.
15: Exactly. So yep. There are a lot of things. And now this conflict is escalating, and it's trouble for the kingdom.
14: Speaking of escalating, what is a scenario where the U.S. is drawn in?
15: Well, the U.S. has already been a participant. I mean, Trump launched a bombing campaign in 2025 and then sort of abruptly said, well, we've accomplished our goal and we're pulling out. There's certainly reporting that the U.S. is helping with targeting, helping with refueling. You know, Obama helped the kingdom in its 2015 war with refueling. But at the end of the day, you got to have troops on the ground who enjoy close air support, not like bombing trucks from the sky, you know, but really sort of in there in a battle, supporting soldiers on the ground who are taking territory. And, you know, that's a question of the quality of the Yemeni army. And that remains a question. But caution here, things go back and forth. We've seen that in Ukraine. It's true of all these wars. It's certainly true in Yemen's history. These wars go back and forth. So, but it couldn't come at a worse time for Saudi Arabia.
14: Jim, I've read, you know, some analysis suggesting this may put the Saudi crown prince into a corner. On one hand, he wants peace for this big, you know, economic turnaround to turn Saudi Arabia from a petrostate into a broader business country, investment country. On the other hand, he can't ignore this attack on his country either. Your thoughts?
15: I agree. I think that's a real problem. Now, the thing here, though, Scott, is everyone can miscalculate. I heard a report this morning that the Houthi forces are considering making a foray into a piece of Saudi Arabian territory. You know, that's just a report. I have no idea if it's true. But as an illustration, if they do that, that would trigger the Pakistan, Saudi Arabia, Turkey, formerly known as Turkey Pact, military pact, and that could change the nature of the conflict. I don't think anyone wants that, but if that's another possibility here. And so it's not going to have a clear straight line as a path forward.
14: Yeah, okay. I mean, can I ask yes or no? Does this conflict escalate?
15: Yes.
14: Likely?
15: Yes.
14: Yeah.
15: I'll say yes.
14: Here in our security analyst, Jim Walsh is Senior Research Associate at the MIT Security Studies Program. Jim, thank you.
15: Thank you, Scott.
13: Open enrollment for Medicare begins on Thursday. More than 70 million Americans are in the program, which provides subsidized health care to people age 65 and older and those who qualify for disability insurance. For those navigating what can be a complicated enrollment process, we're joined by Jill Schlesinger, business analyst at CBS News and host of the podcast Money Moves. She'll break it all down for us. And welcome back, Jill.
16: Thanks for having me.
13: So, Jill, many people may not realize that Medicare is not a single health care plan. How many options are there?
16: It sounds like a billion, actually. And if you look at all the TV commercials that are and radio commercials and everything that's out there, you're going to be bombarded. One Medicare expert actually said it's like a shock to the system. There are a number of parts that people refer to. So there's Part A, which covers hospital stays and skilled nursing. Part B, which covers doctor's visits and outpatient care. And then there's Part D, which is prescription drugs. So when people say original Medicare, they usually mean Parts A and B plus D is the prescription drug. But yes, there is something called C, which really should not be called C, and not, it's called Medicare Advantage. It's really not Medicare. It's an alternative to that combination of A, B, and D, offered by private insurers. Yeah, I know. It's
13: don't
16: like
13: lose me
16: soup.
13: With the alphabet soup, exactly.
16: I'm sorry. Okay, but so just think, like A, B, D, perfect. C is like, oh, I don't want A, B, and D. I'm going to get C. I'm going to get one plan that basically takes care of all three. And essentially, just so you know, is that it's usually a lower monthly cost, but has a lot of limitations to it.
17: All
16: so
17: right, well, let's
16: these
17: talk
16: are
17: about,
16: really important
17: let's
16: parts.
17: Talk about Medicare Advantage. Many people will be familiar for that. That's the version covered by private insurers. But this year, some major insurers, including United Healthcare and some statewide Blue Cross plans, are no longer going to offer Medicare Advantage, which means some 5 million Americans will have to switch plans this year, according to an estimate by the firm Duo. So what is the impact of this going to be?
16: Well, I mean, I think that for many people, what they might find is going to the original Medicare, A, B, and then D, it actually may not be as expensive as they fear. Because the thing is, the advantage part of Medicare Advantage is that it's a lower monthly cost. But to be clear, there are really specific issues around the doctors in the network and approval for certain drugs or services. And for a lot of folks, this out-of-pocket cost is rising. So what's it going to mean? It's going to mean more cost. I think that that's the real misconception with this entire program. A lot of people work their whole lives and they're like, oh, I can't wait to get on Medicare because it'll be so much cheaper. Guess what? It's expensive, and it's very expensive no matter what route you choose. And I have to be clear that whether it's, you know, $200, $300, $400, $500, there are a lot of people paying $600, $700 a month per person to get health care coverage from age 65 on. Exactly.
17: Yeah.
16: And I think that that's something that people have to bear in mind as you're saving up for your retirement. And a lot of people think, all my spending, it's going to go down when I turn 65. It may not.
17: Not necessarily so. It's a really good point. People assume, I think a lot of people think Medicare is free. Wrong. And
16: wrong.
17: I want to say health care costs are going up across the board. Part D, which you mentioned, the Medicare drug plan is expected to increase 6%. Employers are expected to say increases of about 8%. And people on the Affordable Care Act are expected to see at least a 15% increase this year. So tell us, Jill, with all these rising costs, how can we best prepare ourselves for unexpected health care costs?
16: You know, I think that what the best bet is that you really do have to spend some time with all these plans. And whether it's Medicare or you're still working and you're about to get into benefits season yourself, it's not just the premium payment. There are these deductibles that you have to add in. There are co-payments or co-insurance amounts. And so spending at like an hour, just an hour for something that's thousands of dollars a year will really help you make your better decision. These are big dollars. Spend some time. Focus on these choices.
17: Do your research. That's Jill Schlesinger, CBS News business analyst, host of the financial advice podcast Money Moves, always here to help us think it through. Jill, thank you so much.
16: Take care.
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1: 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That same company already closed the city's hospital.
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0: Here's our forecast for the WPSU listening area. This afternoon in central and northern Pennsylvania, mostly cloudy with highs from the upper 60s to around 70 degrees. Tonight, partly to mostly cloudy with lows in the mid-50s. Tuesday in central and northern Pennsylvania, mostly sunny with highs in the upper 70s to the low 80s. In the northernmost counties, a slight chance of showers or even a thunderstorm on Tuesday. Right now, it's 64 degrees in Dubois, 68 degrees in Huntingdon, and 66 degrees in State College. It's 2:20.
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6: Good afternoon. My name is Tamara Fatemi-Body, and I am WPSU's Community Events Manager here, and I am joined in the studio by Jessica Peters.
7: Hello.
6: First off the bat, we want you to know that WPSU is still here. 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
7: Oh, yeah. So this has been over a year in the making, this move of transferring the broadcast license from Penn State to WHYY. And we've been talking about it for a year, and you've been hearing about it. And it finally has come to completion. We have finally crossed that finish line. We are now a community licensed station under the leadership and ownership of WHYY. But that does not mean that we became WHYY West. We have remained WPSU, and we will remain WPSU, your local station that's serving the residents right here in our communities in central and northern Pennsylvania. We have our own programming. We have our own budgets. We have our own staff. And most importantly, we have our own members. So I know I've talked to folks over the past several months who have said they have become members of WHYY, and that is wonderful. But that does not translate into a membership at WPSU.
6: Right.
7: So it's a very important distinction to make. Would we love it if you were members of both stations? Absolutely. That would be fantastic. But just so that we want to make sure that you are aware and know that you need to make a gift to WPSU in order to have that WPSU membership. And actually, for the next several months, something else that is, as we're working through this transition, that we want to make sure you're aware of is that Whenever you make your gift to WPSU, it is going to be still processed and receipted by Penn State. Now, that's because it's as WHYY is standing up their donor systems for WPSU, it just takes a little bit of time for that process to happen. So it was worked out in the agreement. This is all according to plan and what WHYY and Penn State agreed upon is that Penn State is going to continue to process and receipt gifts on WPSU's behalf, but all gifts made to WPSU will stay with WPSU. So you will get a receipt from Penn State, but know that your gift is supporting WPSU 100% of the way. So now we've gone through all of that admin. Take that step. We need our members now more than ever. So we would love for you to give us a call at 800-245-9779. We are working towards 700 members who are making gifts during this drive by Saturday at 5 p.m. And as of right now, let's see, we are at 130 people so far have made contributions. We need that momentum to keep going.
8: Yes, we do.
7: Make that gift 800-245-9779.
6: Yeah. And for those of you who also are members of television or who watch WPSU on TV, you know that our local programming is near and dear to my heart. I host a little show called Culinary Connections, which goes into local communities talking about area restaurants. And I absolutely love doing that show. We hope to continue doing local content, and we've been told that we will be able to continue doing local content for you, our viewers and listeners in central and northern Pennsylvania. So we want you to rest assured that we are not going anywhere. Those of us who are still here at the station, many of us stayed on, and we plan to keep staying on and continue the work that we've been doing for many years in many cases. I've been here a little over 12 years, and I absolutely love working for WPSU, love being a part of your community and seeing all of you who attend our events and, you know, the things that we have done in the community in the past. We do have a date to give you coming up. April 3rd of 2027 will be our next Multicultural Children's Festival, which really excites me. So that's all going to continue. We're staying here. We're not going anywhere. And we want you to understand that and to continue to be a part of this WPSU family. It's easy to do. If you've done it before, you can increase your gift or make a one-time gift. If you've never been a member before, this is the perfect time to join us because we're all brand spanking new. You know, WPSU.org, there's a donate button, or go ahead and give us a call at 1-800-245-9779 and make your pledge of support to keep WPSU in your community.
7: There was an anonymous gift from Wappingers Falls, New York, who's a current member making an additional gift. They went online to make that gift. So thank you so much for supporting us in our drive. And thank you to, I have to chuckle a little bit, and only because Paula Johnson, not because of you, Paula, Paula Johnson from Bowlesburg, who's encouraging all of the folks at Liberty Hill to donate during this drive. But two out of our three phone volunteers right now are also named Paula. So we have two Paulas, Holly, and then we have Paula who made a gift. So this is the perfect time. If your name is Paul or Paula, make your gift right now at 800-245-9779 or whatever your name is. I'd love to hear from a fellow Jessica making a gift today.
6: Yeah. I guess, you know, names are kind of not cyclical. What am I looking for? Like, they go by era, right?
7: Yeah.
6: So, so certain names are really popular in certain eras. I have a daughter named Courtney, and I think when she was little, Courtney was a very, very popular name. I don't know that you hear it so much anymore.
7: It falls in with the Jessicas of the world.
6: Yeah, yeah, the Courtneys and the Jessicas. That's right. You guys are about the same age. Yeah, it's probably true.
7: But if your name is Tamara or Jessica or Emily or Kelly or Mindy, or if your name is Dave or Dan or James, give us a call right now at 800-245-9779 and make that gift of support right now. We would love to hear from you and count you among our 700 people who are we want to have gathered as this community, this force that is saying that public radio matters. matters in our community, especially after the year that public radio has gone through. You know, we heard from so many people who were devastated at the thought of WPSU going away. And we know that there was a certain percentage of those individuals who became members for the first time, which was fantastic. But we know that there is a larger percentage of people that have not become members yet. This is your moment. This is your time. This is whenever your station needs you, whenever the rubber meets the road, the federal funding is gone, the university appropriation is gone. So now it's up to us as members to ensure that WPSU has a bright future. Won't you make that gift right now at 800-245-9779?
6: Yeah, it's been, let's just be honest, it's been a rough couple of years. Those of us who are here at the station have been on kind of a bit of a roller coaster, and it's not always been the fun part of the roller coaster. Sometimes it's been really not the fun part. But we are so excited to be in this new phase. And even though, you know, as we keep saying, we are still here, we haven't changed, the majority of the staff is the same and is going to remain the same, we do feel like we're in a new era. You know, we have opportunities that we didn't have before. Believe it or not, under Penn State, we had a lot of rules and regulations that, you know, will be a little bit easier now under WHYY. So there are things that we can do that we couldn't do before. And we're really excited about that. But it's going to take the support of our community because, as Jessica said, you know, all of that funding that used to come to us from the federal government or from Penn State, it's not there. So we know that we are on our own as far as getting our funding, and it has to come from our community, whether it is individuals like yourselves or it is business support or other forms of support from the community. We also have a fabulous grant writer who is working on getting, you know, some grants for us and things like that. But, you know, it's down to the point where we have to make it really clear that we need the community's support as a community licensee. So now we belong to the community even more than ever. And it's important for you to step up and show that that means something to you. You can do that by reaching out to one of our wonderful Paulas or other volunteers at 1-800-245-9779 or going online at WPSU.org and hitting the donate button if you're not somebody who really wants to, you know, make that phone call. It's really easy to do on your computer or your mobile phone, whatever you have in front of you. We want to say thank you for those of you who have already made your donations. We know there are several.
7: Mm-hmm. 130.
6: Yes.
7: Yeah.
6: People.
7: Yeah. This drive, but overall, about roughly 2,800 people who are members of WPSU Radio.
6: That's great. Yeah. And we have, you know, we have people who are members of both radio and television. Mm-hmm. We have some who just choose one or the other. Mm-hmm. But of course, we would love to see you be a member of both at all times. Once again, it's easy to do. 1-800-245-9779 or get online at WPSU.org. 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
8: His plans to import diesel from Russia as he tries to bring down fuel prices ahead of the midterms, with the Iran war driving the surge in costs. But both Republican and Democratic lawmakers are criticizing the deal because it runs counter to U.S. efforts to cut the flow of money Russia gets from oil and gas sales that can be used to pay for its war against Ukraine. The move also contradicts recently passed legislation that imposes substantial tariffs on the top importers of Russian oil or natural gas. Pope Leo says he will undergo lung surgery this week after doctors discovered a nodule on his lung. The surgery will take place at Rome's Gemelli Hospital, which is the primary location for popes to receive medical attention. According to the American Cancer Society, a lung nodule is a small abnormal area less than or equal to 3 centimeters found during a CAT scan of the chest or abdomen. Northern California is hosting the 53rd World Championship Pumpkin Way Off today in Half Moon Bay. At least 30 growers are competing for the top prize and a shot at the brand new world record. That record was just set last week in England. England by a grower whose massive gourd weighed in at 2,857 pounds, or roughly the weight of 2.5 grand pianos. This is Here and Now.
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6: Yep. 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
9: It's Here and Now. Colleges are adding some new majors to attract new students and help them adapt to a changing job market. We have a closer look now from our colleagues Waylon Wong and Ricky Mulvey at The Indicator from Planet Money.
10: Eddie Hernandez is a professor in human anatomy and physiology at UT San Antonio. His students call him Dr. H, so we will too. Dr. H said conversations about a new health sciences degree program started a few years ago.
11: We have a fantastic biology degree, but it seemed a little broad, and it also seemed like it didn't reflect our specific population of students.
12: Students like Case Brown. A few months ago, Dr. H told Case, guess what? The college has this new major. It checks off all the prereqs that you need for medical school, plus you'll get more tailored courses that will prepare you for an actual career as a doctor.
13: Dr. H came to me, he was like, hey, Case, this is new. This is how it benefit you. I was like, cool, sign me up.
12: Dr. H says by his last count, there are around 500 undergraduates in the current cohort.
10: And he says that if these future doctors and physician's assistants stay in Texas to build the careers, that will be another win for the program.
12: And sustainable careers are the ultimate goal of these new degrees. That puts programs without a clear pathway to a job on the chopping block.
10: The last decade or so has already been hard for the liberal arts in the U.S. The number of bachelor's degrees awarded in humanities is down 30% since 2012. That's according to the American Academy of Arts and Sciences.
12: Jason Fox is the chief academic officer at the Savannah College of Art and Design in Savannah, Georgia. Jason's college has art right there in its name, and yet it still has to make tough calls about what programs to keep. This year, the college stopped accepting new enrollees in sculpture. Jason says the decisions come down to jobs and earnings potential.
14: These aren't economic decisions as much as they were either A, we weren't delivering on the promise, or B, there was no promise to deliver on because there was no market out there for it.
10: On the flip side, Jason and other administrators at SCAD realized a few years ago that there would be a huge market for college graduates with training in AI.
12: Jason started talking to people at both SCAD and in industries like film and fashion.
10: So in September of 2025, SCAD launched a new major in applied AI. NVIDIA came on board as a corporate partner.
12: The school says the program should equip students for careers in designing AI products and machines. Jason says the number one metric that the college looks at is the employment rate of graduates. And it's hard to justify programs that don't lead to sustainable careers.
14: If you're offering generalized degrees, especially in a specialty university like ours, it begs the question, okay, what am I going to do next? And at the undergraduate level, I don't think education consumers today are comfortable with that.
12: Education consumers. Now, that's an interesting term, but it makes sense given the escalating cost of higher education. Students and their families want a monetary return on investment. And SCAD isn't alone in adding AI to its roster of degrees. There are around 80 AI majors being offered in the U.S. right now, according to a tracker from Northeastern University.
10: But all is not lost for the liberal arts. UCLA has a new department of digital humanities. The school says students will use digital tools to explore what it means to be human.
12: Ricky Mulvey,
10: Waylon Wong, NPR News.
9: And this afternoon, in All Things Considered, California voters are debating a measure this fall to put a one-time tax on billionaires. 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
9: And I'm Scott Tong in Washington, D.C. This is Here and Now. Protesters in India are demanding that the country's election commissioner resign. They're unhappy that India's government is taking tens of millions of people off the voter rolls and threatening to remove more. NPR's Dia Hadid reports.
17: Hundreds of protesters gathered near porticos of an upmarket shopping area, chanting against the commissioner and the prime minister. On Sunday, in a video captured by the Indian daily The Hindu, police were carrying away protesters who'd gathered in the same place. A billboard overlooking the boulevard displayed a government order banning gatherings and even chanting.
18: Attention, please. Attention, please.
17: A loudspeaker blared the same warnings, citing an order from authorities that's been in place since a movement called the Cockroach Junta Party announced protests to demand the resignation of the election commissioner. The movement's name has its origins in a sarcastic meme. In the financial capital Mumbai on India's west coast, protests are also flaring. Police told a media outlet that 300 people were detained on Sunday. They include one man who told NPR that police took him away while he stood near a metro station. He requested anonymity, fearing further detention.
19: We were not sloganeering. We didn't have any posters up. We were not carrying any political signs or anything like that.
17: Political analyst Parnu Joshi says he's never seen the government clamp down like this.
20: At least in my living memory, I have not seen this extraordinary show of strength by the state.
17: The Election Commission says it's upheld the law and works with complete integrity. The institution is ostensibly independent, but critics of the government accuse the Commissioner Gyanesh Kumar of loyalty to the Prime Minister Narendra Modi. Analysts argue that's why the government has tried to quash protests, rather than address the claims made by critics that the voter roll revision has disenfranchised citizens who can't afford the time or resources to appeal their deletion, or that, at least in one state, Indian Muslims who typically vote against the Hindu Nationalist Party were disproportionately excluded. Dia Hadid, NPR News, New Delhi.
16: We're going to spend a few minutes now talking about a delicious, nutritious, and versatile comfort food, the humble chickpea. Here and now, resident chef Kathy Gunst is, like me, a chickpea fan, and she joins me now in the studio. Kathy, so great to have you here.
2: So great to be here. Interesting that you said comfort food, because I'm not sure people understand how comforting it can be.
16: Oh, my goodness. To me, this is like fall weather, winter, get out some naan, dip it in the chana masala. All right.
2: There you go.
16: So let's start from the beginning. One of the things that I love about chickpeas is they're so good for you.
2: Yeah, they're wildly healthy. They have fiber and protein, calcium and iron. They're also very inexpensive and easy to work with. And you can use them, as you said, in soups, stews, salads, snacks, hummus. We're going to get into all of it.
16: Well, I love that the chickpea by itself is almost one of these perfect whole foods.
2: Yeah.
16: I found out that 1 cup of cooked chickpeas has more protein than 2 eggs. And we've got this protein.
2: You did your homework.
16: I did. And we now there's this national craze over protein now. So this is a good way to get it without having to eat meat. Tell me, do you prefer cooking dried chickpeas or canned chickpeas?
2: I have to be honest. I tend to use the convenience of canned, but when I was developing these recipes, I thought, I'm going to get the dried chickpeas, I'm going to soak them overnight, or I'm going to soak them for an hour, simmer them up for about 45 minutes. They're so much better because you can control the texture.
16: Mm.
2: Sometimes the canned chickpeas are so mushy. You don't get that sort of al dente bite where you really taste the whole texture of it. But honestly, you know, those canned chickpeas have really gotten to be way better than they were years ago.
16: And they're pretty convenient. So those of us who do use the canned version, what do we do with the liquid it comes in? Should we repurpose it?
2: You should. It turns out that it has a name. It's called aquafaba, which I think is kind of fabulous. And it's very rich in protein. And it can be used as a replacement for eggs in making mayonnaise. You can add it to batters. So people that have trouble with eggs often use aquafaba as a substitute. So don't throw it out.
16: All right. Well, I want to get right to one of your recipes here. This is for a classic Indian dish called chana masala. I'm looking at it all warm and beautiful. It's this mustard yellow color with all the beautiful chickpeas, with all these Indian spices. You've got little pieces of tomato in here. You've got green scallions and cilantro on top, or coriander, I should say,
2: right,
16: as the Indians say, coriander. So tell me about this dish while I taste it.
2: Chana masala means spiced chickpeas, and the spices that you were referring to, I use turmeric, garam masala, fresh ginger, garlic, and some chilies. You cook them into a tomato sauce, and then you blend it, and then you add the cooked chickpeas with some more cilantro, and you simmer it until thickened. You serve it with naan or an Indian bread, rice if you like, and a lemon wedge, and it is a very satisfying dinner, vegetarian, and as you pointed out, very full of protein.
16: Kathy, you also put your own spin on a couple of dishes that listeners might think they're very familiar with. I'm thinking of hummus, which is the ultimate party dip that we all know. Most of us buy that in the store. You make a case for making it from scratch at home. Tell us why.
2: Well, again, the texture. Also, this hummus, you can use cooked chickpeas that you do yourself or the can. I have a few tricks. One is you take the cooked chickpea, you're going to add it to a pot with a little bit of water and some cumin, and you're going to simmer it for just a few minutes. And what that's going to do is kind of wake the chickpea up, give it a little bit of the cumin taste. Then you're going to drain it, but keep that water, and you're going to whirl it with garlic and tahini and lemon zest and lemon juice. you're also then going to add a little bit of that cumin water that you reconstituted the chickpeas in. So it makes it almost silkier. It's luscious, but we are not done. Then I take chickpeas, cooked again, and I toss them with olive oil, dried chili flakes, a dash of cumin. You could add some pine nuts or walnuts or almonds, and I roast them. And I top the hummus so it's smooth and just really almost silky. And then I top it with these crunchy roasted chickpeas with more spices. This will be, I believe, a far cry from your standard stuff store-bought. You pick up at the corner. Yeah.
3: I love this idea because I love the idea of this silky, velvety base and then with these wonderful, crunchy contrasts.
2: Exactly.
3: I especially love it with pine nuts on top.
2: That's what I used. Yeah.
3: All right. So another dish that you're playing with here is the Greek salad. It's usually feta, olives, tomatoes, and maybe a romaine lettuce. But you leave out the lettuce and make chickpeas the star of the show. Tell us what you do here.
2: I'm sorry, lettuce. I love you. You can add lettuce. It's no problem. You saute some cooked chickpeas in olive oil and garlic with some fresh thyme or basil and lemon zest and lemon juice. So you really have the chickpeas full of flavor. And then you're going to put those in the center of your salad bowl. And then in little piles around it, tomatoes, creamy feta, pitted green or black olive, sweet red, yellow, or orange pepper, and lemon slices. You're going to drizzle it with a little olive oil. And this is super quick. And if your chickpeas are done, it comes together in no time. With a little bit of warm French bread, you are good.
3: I have actually made my own version of this, and it was so easy and so delicious. And now I'm going to up my game
2: there
3: by making
2: go.
3: The Kathy Gunst version.
2: There
3: I'm excited. All right. For any last listener out there who's not convinced as to what a superfood this is, you know, we have some people out there who are not that into vegan or plant-based cooking. What do you say to bring people over from the other side and introduce them, shake hands with this beautiful chickpea?
2: Shake your hands here.

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Here's our forecast for the WPSU listening area. This afternoon in central Pennsylvania, mostly cloudy with highs from the upper 60s to around 70 degrees. Tonight, partly to mostly cloudy with lows in the mid-50s. Right now it's 69 degrees in Huntingdon, 66 degrees in Altoona and State College.

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3: Yep. 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
4: Wow.
3: That's a lot. 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

0: question. So
1: do the math.
0: We are aware that out there, there are people who are supportive of the mission of WPSU and the service that we provide to the community, who signed that petition. 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The important thing is that you make that choice right now and become a member, whether it is making a gift of $5 per month, whether you're able to, you know, times are difficult. Everything is so expensive.
1: Oh, yeah.
0: A gift of $20 and it's your first time making a gift would be so incredibly valued, because what you're doing is you're raising your hand and you're saying that this service is important. Maybe you're somebody who is able to do a dollar a day. Maybe you are in the position to be able to give a Keystone Society level gift. And those are individuals who give $1,000 or more annually. That works out to about $85 a month as a sustainer. It takes all kinds. We just need you to stand up and say, this service is important, and I'm going to invest in it today at 800-245-9779.
1: Yep. And one other key thing that we need everyone to know is that even though WPSU is now part of WHYY, for a little while longer, Penn State will continue to help us process contributions during this drive. 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And this is just a temporary arrangement. 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
0: That's right. We are looking forward to thanking you. 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
1: And beyond.
0: We've had people from New York. We had a person from Los Angeles who made a gift this morning. We have people from Cherry Tree out in Indiana County. We've had people from Altoona and State College. 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
0: Good afternoon. Jessica Peters here with Tamara Fatemi-Body, and WPSU is here as well, and it's thanks a lot to the members who have supported us over the last year. We are so happy to share that the transfer of WPSU from Penn State to WHYY was officially completed on October 1st. WPSU is staying WPSU. 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
1: 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It just comes right on out. 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Yep. 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
4: News in Washington. I'm Linda Kenyon. Federal agents searched the home of Representative Ilhan Omar this morning in Washington, D.C. NPR's Luke Garrick says that the Minnesota Democrat has long sparked the ire of President Trump.
5: In response to questions regarding the search of Congresswoman Omar's home, the Department of Justice tells NPR agents with the Homeland Security Investigations, quote, executed a judicially authorized search warrant. This warrant was approved by the DOJ, and the search was done in Washington, D.C. The DOJ says the HSI search was part of a, quote, ongoing federal criminal investigation. The Minnesota representative was first elected to the House in 2018. She's part of a group of progressive female lawmakers known as the Squad. Trump has long criticized Omar and the Squad. Luke Garrett, NPR News, Washington.
4: On social media, Congresswoman Omar called the search an attempt to target political enemies and weaponize federal law enforcement. She adds, quote, "For 10 years, Trump has targeted me with baseless lies and smear campaigns. This is just the latest escalation in his campaign of political intimidation. I will not be silenced." Defense Secretary Pete Hegseth has said the Pentagon plans to live stream the firing squad execution of Nidal Hassan, the former Army major convicted in the Fort Hood shootings. House Speaker Mike Johnson told CBS some members of Congress do not support the live stream.
6: There are colleagues who have concern. The concern would be that they would create a video that they wouldn't be a recruiting tool for future terrorists. You know, we got to think through the policy implications of all that. I wouldn't be watching it if it was aired, but there's a lot of opinions on that. I think there's still some time to talk about that.
4: Hassan was convicted of killing 13 people at Fort Hood in 2009. 32 others were injured. British Prime Minister Andy Burnham says Iran was behind a recent security incident at a U.S.-run military base in England. The arrest of masked men near where the U.S. bombers take off for Iran prompted the U.S. military to transfer its aircraft. NPR's Lauren Freyer reports from London.
7: Prime Minister Burnham had previously said Iran was linked to last month's incident at Royal Air Force Base Fairford. 2 weeks on, he now says,
8: "It is highly likely to have been coordinated in Iran, almost certainly directed by Iran's Islamic Revolutionary Guard."
7: The British government has summoned the Iranian ambassador and also imposed fresh sanctions on two Iranian nationals. One is a Revolutionary Guard official. The other is described as a facilitator of a criminal network. They're banned from British soil and will have any assets here frozen. Britain, the U.S., and 27 other countries also issued a statement condemning what they call lethal plotting by Iran through covert networks and proxy actors. Lauren Freyer, NPR News, London.
4: The British government allowed the U.S. military to use the base. You're listening to NPR.
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1: Good afternoon. Happy Monday. My name is Tamara Fatemi-Body, and I am the Community Engagement Events Manager here at WPSU. I am joined in the studio now by my good friend, Susan Hycheski.
10: Hi, everyone. I'm Susan Hycheski, Director of Education and Grants here at WPSU. And I just want to say, hey, WPSU is still here. The transfer of WPSU to Penn State to WHYY was officially completed on October 1st. And WPSU is staying WPSU and will continue serving Central Pennsylvania as the station you know and love. 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And we have some challenges going on today. During the whole drive, we have Nick Winograd and Barbara Garrison in Center Hall. There's $4,000, a pool of funds. 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
1: That's right. 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
12: I'm Indira Lakshmanan in Boston. This is Here and Now. President Trump says he has cut a deal with President Vladimir Putin of Russia to buy Russian diesel. It's a bid to ease soaring fuel prices at home ahead of U.S. midterm elections. Diesel reached an average of $6.53 a gallon last month, up almost $3 from a year ago. For more, let's bring in Angela Stent. She's a Russia and energy specialist and senior fellow at the American Enterprise Institute. Angela, welcome.
13: Good to be back on your show.
12: So this deal has met with bipartisan pushback. As a reminder, in 2022, the Senate unanimously passed a bill to ban Russian oil exports. Just last month, Trump himself signed a sanctions bill to punish buyers of Russian oil and gas. So given these existing sanctions, would the U.S. importing Russian diesel even be legal?
13: It's not legal because, as you say, the Congress passed this legislation. The president just recently signed the Lindsey Graham sanctions bill, imposing more sanctions on Russian energy. So really, the president doesn't have the legal right to do this, but that doesn't mean he isn't doing it.
12: There have been, as you say, a raft of U.S., European and international sanctions on Russia, dating all the way back to 2014 and the invasion of Crimea by Russia. And the whole point was to try to dampen Russia's power in the war in Ukraine. So first of all, if the U.S. were to buy diesel from Russia, wouldn't it be bolstering Vladimir Putin's war chest in a war in which we're on the other side?
13: It certainly would be. I mean, the Russians, in fact, were losing energy revenues earlier on this year because of the U.S. and the European sanctions. And now, if we lift those sanctions on them, they will reap in, again, billions of dollars, which they will then spend on their war machine and on the prosecuting the war against Ukraine and killing Ukrainians. So this really enables their ability to carry on this war for as long as they want.
12: Well, staying with the Ukraine war, President Trump said over the weekend that Ukraine should get a new president. We know that he and Ukrainian President Volodymyr Zelensky have had a very volatile relationship. Why is Trump, though, now seeming to take this harder line against Ukraine and siding with Russia?
13: So I think we have to look at this in the domestic context. Gas prices are up in this country. Diesel prices are up. They're very high. It doesn't look that good for the Republicans in the midterms. In the end, President Trump could blame Ukraine for the fact if the Republicans don't do so well, because he's going to blame them for hitting Russian energy installations, which, of course, he would say have led to the increase in oil prices and diesel prices here. because of the general shortage. But of course, the real culprit is the Iran war. The reason why all of this has happened is this ongoing war in Iran. But I think that's the subtext, is that he wants to blame Ukraine if things don't go well for the Republicans.
12: I see. Okay, well, President Trump did over the weekend also announce that supposedly Ukraine and Russia had agreed not to hit one another's energy supply systems. The Ukrainian side said this deal came as a surprise to them. We know that Russia has continued to hit Ukrainian energy targets even after Trump announced the supposed deal. But I want to underscore what you just said, which is that Trump is blaming high diesel and gas prices on the Ukraine war, which has been going on since 2022. It sounds like you're saying he's trying to deflect attention away from his own war, which he launched with Israel against Iran in February, and that is the real culprit. Is that what you're saying?
13: That's definitely what I'm saying. That's the main culprit for the rising oil prices and energy prices in this country and in many other countries around the world. Zelensky has said that he would be quite happy to agree to an energy ceasefire if both sides do. But the previous times that this has been tried, the Russians haven't adhered to it. I don't think that Ukraine will stop its own actions against Russian energy infrastructure unless the Russians are willing to do the same.
12: Talk about the need for diesel in this country and whether the gap that the U.S. is facing could actually be filled by Russia, even if the president were able to get past his own laws, his own sanctions, and somehow import oil against U.S. law.
13: There are diesel shortages in Russia itself, right? And even though the Russians do have some diesel in reserve, and they will be able to export some to the United States, first of all, it's going to take longer than a few weeks to do that. And also, that is not going to make a major dent in the rising prices in the United States. Russian diesel exports are not going to be enough to remedy the problem, which is the rising prices here. So this would be just a drop in the bucket of what would be needed to lower those prices.
12: Interesting. So you're saying even if he were to bring in Russian diesel, it actually wouldn't solve the price at the pump problem that American diesel users are facing now?
13: It would not. It might lower the price by a very small amount. I think in response to the announcement of this Russian deal, prices somewhat went down. But it's not going to materially lower those prices, really, until the war in Iran is over and energy supplies can get back to normal again.
12: That's Angela Stent. She's a Russia and energy specialist and a senior fellow at the American Enterprise Institute in Washington. Angela, thank you so much.
13: Okay, thanks.
11: The White House plan to oversee AI has been mostly hands-off. That may be changing. Now, the administration says it's a national security obligation for AI companies to disclose rogue incidents to the feds. It came after Anthropic just reported that its technology engaged in, quote, fraudulent use of government systems. Let's talk it through with Ina Fried now, chief technology correspondent for Axios. Hi, Ina.
14: Hi, Scott.
11: So fraudulent use of government systems. What did Anthropic say its AI technology actually did here?
14: So there were two specific incidents that had to do with government websites. One was on a Philadelphia murder tip sheet. It submitted a false tip, and Philadelphia officials called that out. They confirmed that happened to them. And then on the U.S. federal front, it applied for non-immigrant visas for a number of people. And that was the one, I think, that really got the White House's attention. Certainly, if you talk about visas and immigration, you've got their attention.
11: Yeah, yeah. So, I mean, what new worries is this creating? We've already heard about AI agents, you know, OpenAI going beyond their tasks and forming alliances, hacking into other companies. What new are we learning here?
14: So we've got two things going on that I think both are worth paying attention. One is, as these models are being tested, the companies developing them have to be incredibly careful because they remove the guardrails to see what they do. But oftentimes when they do that, then these models take actions. The other that I'm waiting on is, now that there's these powerful agents in the world, I think we're going to see a second wave of things, which are the agents acting not during testing, but because you or I or someone asked them to do a task. Either deliberately they did something bad that somebody asked, or what we're also seeing is the person submits an innocuous task, but the way that the agent goes about it is problematic. An example here is if a user says, hey, I want a gym reservation and they're all booked, you know, one thing it could do is wait for an opening. That'd be fine. The other thing it could do is try and kick everyone that's in the class out so that there's a space. Mm. And those are the kinds of things that are going to be hard to detect. But I think we're likely to see more of these at scale as people use things like Muse or OpenAI's Dots and ask their agents to go perform all sorts of tasks around the internet.
15: Yeah. I got to ask you about guardrails. I mean, explain what they are a little bit. And then explain why OpenAI before Anthropic now took off the guardrails.
14: So they're not taking off all of them. Guardrails, okay, when we're talking about are limits, basically. So typically when they release it to customers, they have, you know, a bunch of limits, things that they don't want the agents to do, mm-hmm, things that they don't want the models to do. But when you're testing to see how well it handles things, you kind of have to give it a little room at least to see what it's going to do to tell whether it's doing the things you want. So it's a balance in testing of you want to know what the model might do if you don't have your safety precautions, but you also don't want to give it free rein on the internet. So typically they try and do these tests in simulated environments without internet access, but these agents have gotten really smart and they'll find that internet access if there's any human way to do it, or yeah, computer way in this case.
15: Well, right, right. Well, this State Department website, visa application stuff certainly got the attention of the government. So why this new requirement for AI companies to disclose incidents like this? It sounds like a bit of a change.
14: It is, and I think we're hearing two different conflicting messages from the White House. On the one hand, you know, AI is great. The companies should just regulate themselves, and that's what we hear most of the time.
15: Right, and move fast. Don't slow down.
14: Don't slow down.
15: Right.
14: But then when something actually happens that bothers them, then they're suddenly like, oh, we need to know about it. So right now you have a very unclear process where the labs are supposed to go to the government ahead of these big model releases. It's not super clear what the process is. They haven't detailed it publicly. And then as of Friday, it sounds like it's no longer voluntary. It never felt very voluntary. It always seemed, mm-hmm, you were being volunteered. But now they've said it's not optional.
15: Yeah, we should say, you and your team at Axios broke much of the story. Today, you have a story out that Meta is rolling out its new AI models to compete with OpenAI and Anthropic. Now, until now, Meta has kind of been behind, hasn't it?
14: It has, and they've gotten a lot of attention in the last couple of months, but not because their models were state-of-the-art. More what they were doing with them was compelling. But now they have a model that they say rivals the best from OpenAI and Anthropic.
15: That's Ina Fried, our own AI agent of sorts. Ina is chief technology correspondent for Axios. Ina, thank you as always.
14: Thanks, Scott.
15: It's Here and Now.

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1: 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That same company already closed the city's hospital.
2: My dad calls this home. 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
0: In the weather forecast for the WPSU listening area, this afternoon in central and northern Pennsylvania, mostly cloudy with highs from the upper 60s to around 70 degrees. Tonight, partly to mostly cloudy with lows in the mid-50s. On Tuesday, in central and northern Pennsylvania, mostly sunny with highs in the upper 70s to the low 80s. And in the northernmost counties, a slight chance of showers or even a thunderstorm on Tuesday. Right now it's 69 degrees in Huntingdon, 64 degrees in Dubois, and 66 degrees in Altoona and State College. I'm Emily Reddy, and it is 3:20.
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5: Good afternoon. This is Tamara. Good afternoon. This is Tamara Fatemi-Body. I am the Community Engagement Events Manager here at WPSU, and I am here to let you know that on October 1st, WPSU's broadcast license was transferred from Penn State to WHYY, keeping WPSU on the air. 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
6: 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Yep. 1, 2, 3. 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
5: For sure.
6: Just for $6 a month, hey, a $72 donation, and you can get that mug. You can help out WPSU, and you can, you know, maybe give that gift to someone in your family if you're not holding it on to for yourself, like, you know, when I Christmas shop, one for me, two for you.
5: Maybe. Yeah.
6: And there are a lot of other things that we have. My feet are cold this time of year. We have socks. Everybody likes to have a good pair of socks. So the socks that have the WPSU logo on them, designed here in-house with our lovely Mike D, right? Mike designed those socks, I believe. I don't know. Well, we're going to give him credit anyway. For $108, you can get those socks. You can get a baseball cap. You can get the travel mug. I've had a couple people ask me about those travel mugs. That mug was for a $120 donation for the year. That's just $10 a month. You can't even get two cups of coffee for that now.
5: That's true. I hear we also have a Roku. That's exciting.
6: We
5: have
6: do.
5: A Roku, yeah.
6: I haven't figured out how to use mine. But yes, we do have Roku. And if you're a little more low-tech than I am, you can get emergency hand crank radio.
5: What sounds about your speed, Susan? A hand crank radio.
6: Camping. You know, I'm a camper. I was a Cub Scout leader. We needed those hand crank radios.
5: Yeah.
6: Just ask my kid. It wasn't me that went home when it rained at the Camp Scout site. No. Not me. But please, if you have a chance, we'd love to thank you with a great gift. And speaking of thank yous, I think Tamara has somebody to thank on air.
5: I do. We just got a lovely contribution from an anonymous donor. This anonymous donor is out of Huntingdon, and we would love to thank them for their support. When you make your pledge of support, you don't always have to let the world know that you've done it. If you would rather be anonymous, we're happy to keep you anonymous. We're just happy that you are making your pledge of support and becoming a member or donor to WPSU, because as you know, it's been a rocky couple of years here at WPSU. Not only did we lose university funding, but we also, as you know, have lost federal funding. So having, the possibility of WPSU going dark was a very, very scary prospect for us. And we were thrilled, overjoyed, when it looked like things were finally going to work out and Penn State was going to, you know, let WHYY kind of swoop in and save the day. And after many, many months of being on our toes and waiting for this to happen, it actually happened. So as of October 1st, we are now technically owned by WHYY, but we will forever remain your local public media station here in central Pennsylvania. And that's our pledge to you, that we will continue to be here for you and report your community happenings, be in your community, offer community events and things to do. And we want to hear from you. We'd love to know more about what you'd like to see at WPSU. We do have a lot of local programming. We're hoping to continue all of that. We've been promised by WHYY that is in our future. We will continue to have local programming. And we want to remain your trusted news media source, as we have always been. We know that both PBS and NPR are some of the most trusted news media in the country. People believe what they hear from us because we don't put a spin on things like a lot of people do. We give you the facts. And it's very important for us to remain your public media station.
7: And you have those driveway moments. Do they still talk about that?
5: Oh, my gosh, yes. How many nights do I drive home from out here in Innovation Park and sit in my driveway waiting for that news story to get all the way through or to finish up so that I know exactly what happened? Because you can't go until you know the end of the story.
7: I do. I listen. I do sit in my driveway, my long, snowy,
5: you do have a long driveway.
7: Steep driveway. But that's where I get to listen to the radio and I get to hear what's happening. And we do have another challenge that's going on right now until 6 o'clock. We have a Here and Now challenge, and this is from an anonymous donor in Collier. The challenge goal is 15 gifts. So it doesn't matter how much you give. We just need 15 of you to give. Mm-hmm. And I'm pretty sure you can, you know, give us a dollar, give us $10, $1,000. We wouldn't say no to that either. but this challenge gift is $1,500 for those 15 gifts. And you could be the first person if you just donate now. 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
5: Right. And one other thing that we want to mention right now is that we understand things are a little confusing with this transition. 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
7: And we really do want to hear from you. I think our volunteers are sitting there and they're spinning in their chairs. I'm getting a little worried that they might get dizzy. So give us a call so they have to pick up the phone. I don't have to go in there and put on my teacher voice and tell them to stop spinning.
5: Stop spinning in your chairs, children. That's right.
7: No. but I'll tell you, they really do like talking to people. And I know it's kind of old-fashioned with the phone. But people, it's really exciting to hear from people who are enthusiastic about public media. I had my jean jacket on this weekend wandering about. People know my jean jacket because I bedazzled it. Yes, I'm that old. And it says WPSU on the back. And I had two people
5: in
7: approach
5: glitter.
7: Me. Yes. I still think I'm 13. But people approached me and asked me about the station.
5: Yeah.
7: And they asked me, like, are you on TV? I'm like, oh, no. But the radio is more my speed. And they are, you know, people still talk about all the basics of you know, PBS and NPR, like Sesame Street and those driveway moments. And I know I loved Car Talk. That was really a bummer when we didn't hear that anymore. But here we have Here and Now, and this is a great show for you to listen to. Obviously, you're interested in this show or you wouldn't be hearing my voice right now, right, Tamara?
5: That's right. Everything we do here at WPSU is for the community, including our community, our local programming, the news that you want to hear. We have our wonderful local reporters that go out and report on all things happening in your local communities. Anne and Sydney and Emily spend a lot of time in the local communities, you know, telling your stories. And then on TV, we also have, you know, some of our local programming, and we want to continue all of that. 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
7: It's the first day of the rest of our lives.
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8: Live from NPR News in Boston, I'm Josie Guarino. Federal agents have searched U.S. Representative Ilhan Omar's home as part of an ongoing criminal investigation. Details are unclear, though current and former officials briefed on the matter say it pertains to an investigation into alleged immigration fraud, allegations a Minnesota Democrat has previously denied. A spokesperson for Omar calls the search an outrageous abuse of power and weaponization of federal law enforcement to target political enemies. The search took place ahead of next month's midterm elections, in which Omar is seeking re-election. Two Americans are this year's Nobel Prize winners in economics. Robert E. Hall of Stanford University and Michael Woodford of Columbia University won for their work on how to smooth boom and bust cycles to limit unemployment and inflation. The head of the committee says the work has enabled central banks and governments to be better equipped to deal with shocks in the economy, such as energy crises or sudden changes in how much households consume. Hurricane Simon is passing near the coast of west central Mexico. Forecasters say this powerful Category 4 storm will skirt the coast through much of today with peak winds of 155 miles per hour. Meanwhile, remnants of former Storm Rachel are already slamming Southern California. This is Here and Now.
9: Hey, it's Steve Inskeep with NPR News. 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
0: In the weather forecast for the WPSU listening area, this afternoon in central and northern Pennsylvania, mostly cloudy with highs from the upper 60s to around 70 degrees. Tonight, partly to mostly cloudy with lows in the mid-50s. Tuesday, in central Pennsylvania, mostly sunny with highs in the upper 70s to low 80s. In the northernmost counties, a slight chance of showers or even a thunderstorm on Tuesday. Right now, it's 66 degrees in State College at 334.
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11: 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The Centers for Disease Control and Prevention funded those programs. Now that money will go to state health departments instead. As KOSU's Sierra Pfeiffer reports, the funding shift could affect the most vulnerable populations.
12: Theodore Noel knows his community. In the late 90s, Noel, who is Black, worked as a counselor at an elementary school in Oklahoma City. There, he says, many minority students were struggling.
13: The students was living with, you know, extended family members, the neighbors, because their parents were infected with HIV.
12: Noel says few local organizations were offering targeted HIV prevention to people of color.
13: And during that time, it's like we didn't feel comfortable going to someone that not necessarily might look like me, have some of the same values, or just culturally inappropriate. So they would just self-medicate as much as they could.
12: So Noel designed an organization for Black people and minorities called Guiding Right.
13: This is the medical wing. Patient will be seen here first, get all their vitals and everything.
12: The nonprofit meets people where they are. The clinic is right behind a gay bar and does outreach at barbershops and clubs. 21-year-old patient Rowan Carbajal says staff at the clinic made him feel comfortable opening up about his identity.
14: And they'll be sure to check up on you, not only with your weight, your health, your mental state, but also just make sure that you're doing okay as a whole.
12: Guiding Right is one of nearly 100 community-based organizations that got some direct federal funding from the CDC, more than $441,000 a year that would pay for 4 staff members, some testing, and medicine. While only a small part of its overall budget, Noel says the cuts came without a warning.
13: That's kind of a slap in the face.
12: Instead, the CDC is now funding HIV prevention through state and local health departments. In a statement, the U.S. Department of Health and Human Services says it's a way for the CDC to streamline HIV prevention funding. But Lindsay Dawson, an HIV expert with the nonprofit Health Policy Research Group, KFF, says cutting direct CDC funding for HIV prevention groups follows a broader trend under President Trump.
15: Community-based organizations have been successful in their work because they reach communities that are disproportionately impacted by HIV. So this often includes people of color and transgender people. And the administration has specifically said that it doesn't recognize transgender people and has worked to pull back on funding that's directed at individuals or groups based on race, ethnicity.
12: In the case of Oklahoma, the state's health department did get $1 million to prevent HIV. And while the agency already funds some parts of Guiding Right, it's unclear if it will make up the $441,000 the group is set to lose. If the money doesn't trickle down to the nonprofit, Noel says he'll have to lay off staff and reduce services.
13: In the populations that we serve, they are very distrusting. You know, are you the police? What are you doing? Are you from the health department? Or I might not have legal status. We don't care about all of that. We just here to provide that services.
12: He worries that the new HIV prevention funding model won't fully reach minority populations. For NPR News, I'm Sierra Pfeiffer in Oklahoma City.
11: This story was co-reported by Jillian Taylor. It's Here and Now.
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18: And I'm Scott Tong in Washington, D.C. This is Here and Now. Did you know birds are dinosaurs? Okay, I did not. It turns out robins, cardinals, turkeys are closely related to the T-Rex and the Triceratops, which raises a couple questions. How did birds survive when the other dinosaurs got wiped out a long time ago? And how did they evolve into what you and I see in the sky today? Steve Brasati is a paleontologist who teaches at the University of Edinburgh in Scotland, and he is the author of The Story of Birds. I spoke to him in June. So question one is, how birds are, in fact, dinosaurs. How do we know this?
19: Well, it sounds wild, right? It sounds like there must be some play on words we're trying to do with scientists. You look at a robin, you look at a sparrow. I mean, that looks nothing like a T-Rex or a Triceratops. But really, dinosaurs were a very diverse group. There were many different types of dinosaurs. Many of them were big, but many of them were small. And in many ways, dinosaurs were like mammals today. There's bats and whales and elephants and dogs and cats and monkeys, you know, many types of mammals. And you can think of birds as something like the dinosaur version of a bat, that one weird group that got small, evolved wings, and started to fly. But they just so happened to be, of course, the only group of dinosaurs that survives to the present day.
18: Amazing. So based on recent findings, recent evidence, what did the evolution from ground to air for birds at the time, what did it potentially look like?
19: This was something that would have happened about 150 million years ago. So, of course, none of us were around to see it, but we have fossils that document it. Now, the fossils are the clues that we have. The paleontologists are like the detectives. We have limited clues. We're always trying to find more clues. But what we know right now is that there were small dinosaurs that evolved feathers. Initially, the feathers were very simple. They looked a lot like hair. They probably were used to stay warm, to control body temperature. But then those feathers turned from hairs into brushes. They flattened out. They became stiff. They lined up on the arms. They formed wings, probably initially for display, like an advertising billboard sticking off the arms.
18: Look at me.
19: Exactly. Either, you know, look at me or get away from me, you know, to scare away rivals. And it just so happened through the chance and the fate and the contingency of evolution over time that those advertising billboards became repurposed as airfoils, as wings that could power these little dinosaurs through the air, could get them airborne. I mean, it would have been awkward at first. They wouldn't have just launched into the sky.
18: Yeah.
19: that's what the fossils seem to indicate. And we have quite a lot of fossils of dinosaurs, of real bona fide, unequivocal raptor dinosaurs, dinosaurs like Velociraptor from Jurassic Park fame, that are covered in feathers. We know this. It's not a guess. It's something we know from actual fossils now. And it really does tell a remarkable story. And that story is that today's birds did evolve from the dinosaurs.
18: Wow. So let's talk about that mass extinction event. About 66 million years ago, asteroids struck the Earth. I was going to say we have some sound from the archives, just having a little fun here. 66 million years ago, how did that event kill off most of the dinosaurs except some of these birds?
19: It was absolutely catastrophic. And I mean no hyperbole when I say it was probably the single worst day in the history of Earth, because this was a 6-mile-wide rock that was traveling well more than 10 times faster than a speeding bullet that just fell out of the sky one day. And it pummeled itself into what's now the Yucatan Peninsula of Mexico. It punched a hole in the face of the Earth over 100 miles wide. It released more energy than a billion nuclear bombs put together. This was the biggest asteroid to hit the Earth, at least in the last half a billion years. And it triggered earthquakes and volcanoes and wildfires and all the soot from the fires and the dust and the grime from the collision. It went into the atmosphere, blocked out the sun for many years. The Earth went dark and cold. 75% of species died. Every dinosaur died except for some birds. And it was probably simply because most dinosaurs needed to eat a lot of food. There wasn't a lot of food on offer because of all the chaos and once the Earth went dark. And of course, luck would have played a little bit of a role too. But when you came out of this, it was only some of these small feathered dinosaurs with wings that could fly. They were the only ones that survived. So imagine some catastrophic extinction today, where every type of mammal dies except for bats. And that's basically what we're left with as dinosaurs today.
18: Well, you describe it as these birds that survived kind of held the lucky hand in the evolutionary cards. They survived. So what cards did they hold? What attributes did they have that allowed them to survive?
19: I like to think of these extinctions as kind of like a game of poker, a crazy, mad game of poker. But if an asteroid falls out of the sky, you know, you don't have time to adapt through the normal processes of natural selection, of mutations in your genes shaping you and your descendants over the generations. No, no. You have to confront that asteroid and the earthquakes and the fires and so on. You have to confront it with whatever hand of cards you happen to be holding. And most dinosaurs, you know, T-Rex was there when the asteroid hit. Triceratops was there. They were too big. They needed too much food. Mm-hmm. They had been on top of the food chain for ages. And now suddenly they were at a disadvantage. But birds were smaller. They didn't need to eat as much. They could fly, so they could escape any local danger quite well. Birds grow really fast. So if you grow fast and reproduce fast, that helps you get through troubled times. And birds have beaks. They can eat seeds. That's actually a quite unusual thing for animals to eat. And seeds are often the last thing that survives. If there's a fire that destroys a forest, if there's a volcano that obliterates an island, seeds will remain in the soil. And rebirth will eventually come through those seeds. So if you can eat seeds, you basically have access to the last surviving food source. So when you combine all those things together, being small, being able to fly, being able to grow fast, being able to eat seeds, that is a good hand of cards to hold. And that's probably, we think, why birds were able to survive when all the other dinosaurs died.
18: Wow. And your book and some of your recent articles kind of go into all the findings, the evidence, the scientists, their advisors who are part of piecing this together. I guess I want to ask you, as far as how science works, you know, could there be new discoveries that really take the story we have today and alter, change the assumptions?
19: Absolutely. And this is always the case with science. And that's why it's fun being a scientist, because we always have to keep an open mind. We never know what new discoveries are going to come next. That's especially true for fossils. I mean, who knows? Right now, as we are talking, somebody might be out there finding a fossil that will change our understanding of some aspect of evolution or some moment in time. And so, you know, with the story of birds, with the book, if I wrote that book 10 years ago, it would be quite different. We would have still known that birds were dinosaurs 10 years ago, but there would have been fewer fossils. There would have been less understanding of how birds got through that extinction. And that, of course, means that 10 years from now, we'll know a whole lot more. And I can tell you, I mean, you know, my primary job, I'm a researcher, I'm a professor, and a big part of that job is writing up new discoveries that I make with my students, but also reviewing the work of other scientists. I can't give it away, but just today I was reviewing an academic research paper for a major journal that describes a really important new fossil of an early bird. So that won't change the whole story, but it will be an important new clue to understand how birds and how flying first evolved.
18: Well, I mean, I hear the energy in your voice. You're clearly still so into this. I wonder, when you step back and think about it, do you still have one of these, holy smokes, this is an amazing story moment?
19: Oh, yeah. I mean, all the time, especially when we're out looking for fossils, when we find something new. And I got to say, it's usually my students here in Edinburgh that find the best fossils. And that's even more exciting when you see a young person, somebody you're training, find something incredible. A lot of the best finds are made by farmers, by construction workers, by hikers, and you just never know what's going to come next. And this is how we understand how the Earth works, how life has evolved over time, how life responds to climate change and to natural disasters. Ultimately, that's why fossils are important.
18: Steve Rosati is a paleontologist who teaches at the University of Edinburgh in Scotland, and his book is The Story of Birds.

upper 70s to the low 80s. And in the northernmost counties, a slight chance of showers or even a thunderstorm on Tuesday. Right now in Dubois, it's 64 degrees. In Altoona and State College, it's 66 degrees. I'm Emily Reddy, and it is 3:51.

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1: Yay.
2: Only need 10 more. Yes, it was excellent. 3 of them are anonymous. We appreciate, whether you leave your name or not, we appreciate any help that you can send here. So we have 3 anonymous and 2 other people from St. Mary's and Huntington. And just 10 more until 6 o'clock. Well, I'd really like to see 20 more, though, I'm going to admit. And if you call, you can talk to Paula or Paula. So that's really easy. Just it's Paula. And it's really great to talk to them. And so we also have a challenge that during the entire drive where Nick Winograd and Barbara Garrison of Center Hall have offered $4,000 in the pool of funds, and WPSU will get to claim $50 for every new member. So if you've been out there listening to us and just thinking, well, you know, I'm not sure how I feel about this, now is a great time to become a member because we can unlock those funds and we can get an amount of funding to help us. Now, you might have seen in the news, there are some of these news organizations that are kind of being gobbled up by billionaires. And guess what? We don't have a billionaire who wants to buy us. We have you. You get to buy us. So you can donate some money and become a member. So instead of an owner, you're going to be part of our family. And one of our gifts that we offer right now, this is one of my favorites, so I have to tell you about this. We have this great umbrella that is upside down umbrella, or what do they call it? Oh, an inverted. I have to use the scientific term. Inverted umbrella for $156 donation. And if you give a call to 1-800-245-9779, you can talk to Paula or Paula and get this wonderful umbrella with your donation. So for $156. And I am looking over at Tamara. She is writing quickly because she's the only one in the station who has readable handwriting to tell us who is helping us meet this challenge. Who do we have there?
1: Well, we just got a couple of more wonderful donations in, actually a few more. We have a lovely donation from Zoe Boniface in State College. She is a current member making an additional gift. Thank you so much. We also would like to thank James and Judith Raybeck. They are also making their pledge of support right now. And we would like to thank Emily Powell Hodges from Jersey Shore. She's a first-time donor, so we get to put her on our first-time donor challenge.
2: Excellent.
1: That's amazing.
2: Welcome
1: thank
2: to the family.
1: Thank you so much. And we have another first-time donor. This is great. So we also would like to thank Karen Rosenberry from Clearfield, also a first-time donor.

0: Wonderful. We are well on our way to getting this Winograd and there we go. 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So for every new donor, they are going to give us an additional $50. 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So also, though, what that does is that brings us down to, I believe we need 6 more donors by 6 o'clock in order to hit this FM challenge that would give us an additional $1,500. 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So thank you so much for making all of these pledges of support. We still need you. 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They are waiting to talk to someone, and they would love to talk to you. Susan?
1: Oh, so I want to thank some of our donors who donate food because always hungry. So we had Mariana's Subs, Hoagies,
0: Mariana's,
1: that's how
0: Hoagies,
1: you say it here, yes.
0: You New Yorker, you. Yes.
1: So we had those today. That was generously donated for our volunteers who get very hungry when they take your phone calls. And also, I hear later tonight, so I think I'm going to hang around a little bit. Pita Cabana is going to give us some food.
0: Also now known as fava, I'm told.
1: Oh, fava.
0: Yes.
1: Oh, I don't care what you call it as long as you bring me food.
0: That's right. Right. We'd love to thank them, our generous donor, Haitham Hayajane. Thank you so much for that. I think we also had some bagels this morning.
1: Oh, Irving's Bagels.
0: Irving's Bagels, that's
1: They're
0: right.
1: They're standby here.
0: Yes. So make your pledge of support. Join the family at 1-800-245-9779 or go online at WPSU.org. 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
0: Yes, thank you so much. We are so it's just been wonderful to see these pledges of support coming in over the last 10, 15 minutes or so. And we would love to see your name pop up so that we can thank you too. Or if you would prefer, you can always remain anonymous and we will just thank you from your town and say thank you in that way. 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
4: Live from NPR News in Washington, I'm Linda Kenyon. Ukrainian President Volodymyr Zelensky says he's willing to hold elections if President Trump can get Russia to suspend its attacks on Ukraine for 60 days. Terry Schultz reports Zelensky also weighed in on Trump's deal to import Russian diesel fuel.
5: Addressing the annual Warsaw Security Forum conference, President Zelensky said while holding elections during a war would require changing Ukrainian law, it would be possible if Russian attacks ceased so that people could safely take part in the process. He's heard here through an interpreter.
6: And it's also impossible now because of our military, more than a million people who must vote, but how will they vote while being on the front line?
5: Zelensky also suggested that instead of buying diesel from Russia, the U.S. should buy from Ukraine. He said he'd been given no advance notification of the agreement with the Kremlin that Trump announced Friday. For NPR News, I'm Terry Schultz in Warsaw.
4: President Trump is working hard to help Republicans maintain their majority in the House and the Senate. NPR's Mara Liasson says with the midterm elections just days away, that's no easy task.
7: What we see from polling and from NPR's own swing voter focus groups is that voters want Trump to focus on their priorities, bringing prices down. And instead, they complain that he's too focused on the ballroom or the arch or the press pool or the Kennedy Center. And all this comes as Trump's efforts to try to win the midterms keep failing and running into roadblocks. Last night, a federal court issued a temporary restraining order against some taxpayer-funded campaign ads that he's been running.
4: Democrats have been gaining traction in some races by campaigning on a message that Trump doesn't care about average Americans. Waves are pounding the shore in Long Beach, California, in the wake of Tropical Storm Rachel. Steve Futterman reports damage assessments are underway, with dangerous surf expected to affect parts of Southern California over the next few days.
8: Coastal areas suffered most of the damage. High tides and powerful waves battered beach cities, including Long Beach, Newport Beach, and in the San Diego area, Imperial Beach. Some oceanfront homes were hit very hard. The boardwalk in Long Beach suffered significant damage. Many streets were flooded. In some cases, drivers had to be rescued from their cars. There were similar reports of damage to the south in Baja California. This could be a preview of things to come, as forecasters predict a very strong El Nino weather pattern during the upcoming months, which will bring additional powerful storms. For NPR News, I'm Steve Futterman in Los Angeles.
4: The Vatican says Pope Leo will be admitted to the hospital tomorrow morning for an operation to remove a nodule on his lung. The 71-year-old Pope revealed the discovery during Sunday noon prayers. 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
9: 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Other contributors include DuckDuckGo, introducing Duck.ai, where users can ask AI privately from the simple questions to the sensitive ones, by DuckDuckGo, who believes AI should be optional. Duck.ai.
10: For WPSU News, I'm Sydney Roach. There's been a 6 measles-related death in Pennsylvania, according to the Franklin County Coroner's Office. The coroner says they investigated the death of a 39-year-old female with several underlying conditions, including a past diagnosis of measles with treatment. The coroner's office says the person who died was not vaccinated against measles. The Pennsylvania Department of Health previously confirmed the other 5 people who died were not vaccinated either. The Pennsylvania Department of Health did not update its measles dashboard today because of the holiday, but according to the most recent state data, there are more than 1,100 measles cases across the state. A teacher strike in the Bellefonte area school district has been averted. The strike would have started today. School district officials and the union say they've come to a tentative agreement on a new 4-year contract and that there will be a ratification vote soon. Neither side shared details of the agreement. Union workers had been seeking higher pay to close the pay gap from surrounding school districts. For WPSU News, I'm Sydney Roach.
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11: From NPR News, this is All Things Considered. I'm Elsa Chang. Right now, there is no way to fly in or out of the airport serving the capital of Saudi Arabia, Riyadh. The country is coming under daily attacks from Iran-backed Houthis. On Saturday, an attack on a passenger terminal at the airport killed 13 people. Yemeni Houthis say they're attacking Saudi airports in response to Saudi airstrikes. With more is NPR's Aya Batraoui from Dubai. Hi, Aya.
12: Hi, Elsa.
11: So what exactly is happening now in the Saudi capital?
12: So there have been at least 4 attacks on Riyadh's airport in the past week. And this comes as the Houthis have been warning that Saudi airspace is a theater of war and have been firing missiles and drones on Saudi airports and energy sites. Now, Saudi authorities say 20 people were killed over the past week, but it was Saturday's attack on Riyadh airport that was the deadliest. The Saudis released CCTV footage from the airport showing people standing in line, most of them Muslim pilgrims headed to Mecca, when a fireball hits the passenger terminal. Helicopters and ambulances were dispatched to the scene. Saudi authorities say 13 people of various nationalities were killed, including a U.S. citizen, and that more than 300 others were wounded, some critically. And then a day later, the airport was hit again.
11: Wait, so these attacks have forced the suspension of service at the airport in Riyadh. What do these sort of attacks mean for Saudi Arabia?
12: Well, also, it seems the Houthis know exactly what they're targeting, whether it's air bases or gas fields or oil refineries in the kingdom, or, as we've been seeing now too, hitting Riyadh's airport with precision over and over again in recent days. And it's not only Riyadh airport that's being targeted. I just flew from that busy international airport a week ago. And when I was looking at how to get back, I found that the Houthis are also targeting airports to the east and south of the capital. And so what this means is that it's more difficult to reach Riyadh, and it's currently not possible or safe to fly into this huge city. Saudi Arabia is hosting a major energy conference in Riyadh today, but top executives from BP, Total, Exxon, they're not in attendance.
11: Well, let's talk a little more about Yemen now, because I want to understand, are the Houthis also gaining ground there too?
12: So the Houthis, which identify by name as Ansar Allah, were long marginalized in Yemen. But after Arab Spring turmoil there, they took control of Yemen's capital, Sana'a, and they have controlled it ever since. That is despite Saudi efforts to reinstall to power the internationally recognized Yemeni government. And the Houthis want to expand that control. And so over the summer, they began targeting Saudi oil tankers in the Red Sea, blocking a key export route in response to what they say is a longstanding Saudi blockade on Houthi areas. And then last month, the group took control of Yemeni territory along the Red Sea, and they pushed those Yemeni government forces out. So the Saudis launched a major air offensive last week alongside Yemeni government forces on the ground to try and recapture that territory, and that battle is still ongoing. And the UN says the fighting has displaced some 200,000 people in Yemen.
11: Well, is there any sign that the U.S. might get more directly involved to help Saudi Arabia, given the close relationship between President Trump and the Saudi crown prince?
12: So the U.S. is helping with intel on the Houthis, but they're not sending military help to the Saudis in the way that France, the U.K., Turkey, and Pakistan have done. And that's because Trump seems unwilling to get involved in another Gulf war. You know, there's still no resolution to the Iran war, and oil tankers are being hit daily in the Strait of Hormuz. But countries like Egypt are offering to mediate between the Houthis and Riyadh. And yesterday, the foreign ministers of Iran and Saudi Arabia say they spoke by phone about these recent escalations.
11: That is NPR's Aya Batraoui in Dubai. Thank you, Aya.
12: Thanks, Elsa.
11: Both Russia and Ukraine are already using drones powered by artificial intelligence on the battlefield. It's part of a high-tech arms race that has many people worried, including Ukrainian President Volodymyr Zelensky. He's warned that AI could start leading decisions on the battlefield as early as next year. Meanwhile, the founder of one of Ukraine's top companies producing AI-powered drones says that they're helping Ukraine survive a war waged by a much larger enemy. NPR's Joanna Kakissis reports from Kyiv.
13: It's a good microphone.
14: It's almost like a weapon.
15: We meet Yaroslav Azhnyuk in a conference room, and for security reasons, he asked us not to reveal much else about the location. He's 37, a computer scientist and serial entrepreneur who spent years in Silicon Valley. Before the war, he was known for co-founding a successful company called PetCube. Which makes smartphone-powered cameras that watch and even entertain your pets.
14: These cameras allow pet parents to watch their pets when they're not at home and fling treats to them and shine a laser toy for them.
15: Then, in 2022, Russia launched its full-scale invasion of Ukraine, and Azhnyuk, like many Ukrainian tech leaders, turned his focus to the defense space.
14: I was like, okay, I gotta move on from my role as the CEO of PetCube and do something to protect my country, and so now we're making not cameras that fling treats, but cameras that fling explosives to people who came to occupy our land.
15: The cameras he's talking about are part of an image recognition system incorporated into first-person view, or FPV, drones.
14: This year alone, Ukraine will produce over 7 million of FPV drones, those small drones. They've fully transformed the battlefield, and they have become, for our era, what the tank or machine gun have become for World War I.
15: Azhnyuk runs the defense tech firms The Fourth Law and Odd Systems.
14: We are the leaders in autonomous drones and thermal cameras. We're number one in Ukraine, maybe to some extent close to the top globally.
15: His team has developed a widely used strike drone called the Lupinis 10 TFL-1. It combines a small, affordable FPV drone with an autonomous terminal guidance system. That means the drone has an onboard computer and AI technology that takes control during the final phase of the flight.
14: But it's very different from, say, the kind of AI that sits on those data centers that power Claude, or even kind of AI that does self-driving for your Tesla.
15: Azhnyuk says the AI technology in his company's drones uses simple tools to recognize images and make smart software.
14: Which then allows you either to navigate autonomously without a human, or to choose a target autonomously, or to fly towards a target autonomously.
15: Dozens of Ukrainian military units already use the Fourth Law's autonomous drone, which is named after the 20th century Ukrainian poet Anatoly Lupinis. He endured decades of Soviet imprisonment and torture. The Fourth Law has named all of its weapons after Ukrainian intellectuals and artists killed or persecuted by Russians in the last century.
14: It is important for us to help to resurrect those people. They're still with us, their ideas are still with us, and they're now fighting back.
15: The company's teams test the drones every day. We meet one team in an overgrown field outside Kyiv. They've set up a fold-out table near a copse of trees and a hornet's nest.
16: Nice to meet you.
15: A slight sandy-haired man greets us.
17: I'm head of the test and integration team, so our main duties is integration of our autonomous system on the different kind of drones.
15: He uses the military call sign STAB. The company asked NPR not to reveal this location or the identities of those who work here for security reasons. STAB points to a drone.
17: So you see here is our camera plus a microcomputer inside.
15: Oh, there it is.
17: And all of the mind is here.
15: The microcomputer inside the drone runs on a deep learning neural network that's been fed hours of combat footage. That's how it recognizes targets.
17: What target is like vehicle, light armored vehicle, tank, and flying object, etc.
15: The drone begins its flight guided by a pilot. He also asked us to use his call sign, Professor. The pilot is the one who selects the target. He guides the drone with a control stick. Professor checks a video monitor. There's a red flash.
18: Okay, is it locking there?
17: Yeah, it's locked, and if you see, the system is working by itself.
15: The drone has locked onto the target. a dilapidated car that a company employee is driving along a dirt road. Professor puts down the control stick, and the drone flies itself to the car. The microcomputer inside constantly runs algorithms to keep it on course. Stab says AI drones are useful because they're hard to jam, and he insists there are safeguards in place so the drones don't go rogue.
14: It's very obvious for the public to be concerned about...
15: Back at the conference room, Gyatislav Vashnuk says it's obvious the public is concerned about the dangers of AI.
14: You know, any kind of tool can be used for good or for bad, and it's, in the end, it's the human that decides how to use that tool.
15: And he says his company's AI-powered drones are not autonomous killer robots.
14: They're very far from a Terminator kind of Skynet scenario, right? These are just sort of calculators. Like, they're no more likely for a Terminator uprising than a warehouse with artillery shells.
15: He does, however, acknowledge that AI warfare is developing quickly.
14: So it's not unthinkable to imagine that some years in the future there will be drones that will be able to make their own decisions about designating something as a target or not.
15: And Ukraine must keep up, he says, because Russia is also using AI-powered drones to attack.
14: So if we're not able to react just as fast, we have lost. And obviously after we've lost, there is no way for us to argue about the ethics of AI.
15: The most important thing, he says, is don't die. Joanna Kakissis, NPR News, Kyiv.
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0: The good news is WPSU is still here. 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Our current challenge is underway, and we only need three more people to meet the challenge. If we get three more people before 6 o'clock, we will receive an additional $1,500 in gift from an anonymous donor in Collier. 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And we would also like to thank Shonda, we're not sure if it's Butterball or Butterball, in Cherry Tree. That is Cherry Tree, which is on kind of the edge of the WPSU listening area. And Shonda would like to say that she is very happy that WPSU is still operating in the area. If you would like to be one of those last three people to get this challenge over the top for us, please call us at 1-800-245-9779. Thank you.
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11: From NPR News, this is All Things Considered. I'm Elsa Chang. President Trump is trying a variety of strategies to bring down the cost of diesel. He's announced a deal with Russia to potentially supply more than 4 million tons. And he signed an executive order that he says will help farmers by temporarily making a kind of diesel that's normally reserved for things like off-road farm machinery legal for use on highways. Farmers say they'll take the relief, but they're still hurting under increased prices. South Dakota Public Broadcasting's Jackson Dirks reports.
19: Larry Bergen, age 65, loads soybeans into a cargo truck. President Trump's order is letting farmers use dye diesel, a fuel that's exempt from federal taxes, in trucks like this until the end of the year. That'll save Bergen about 24 cents a gallon. He says it's welcome during harvest season.
20: We've got a long ways to go as far as how many times I'm going to fill. So it can make a lot of difference.
19: The White House says it'll save $60 on a 250-gallon tank. It helps during their busiest time of year. But diesel remains about 60% more expensive as this time last year.
20: It's not going to make up for that. You know, that's more the Iran war or whatever is causing this high prices.
19: Scott Vanderwall is president of the state's Farm Bureau, a conservative group.
21: I guess what our attitude is that every little bit helps.
19: He acknowledges that even with the tax relief, diesel prices are still up significantly from when producers planted in the spring.
21: It's a little bit of a Band-Aid. It certainly doesn't make up the difference.
19: Some farmers are noticing the timing of the announcement right before midterms. Doug Somke is president of the State Farmers Union, which leans progressive.
22: It's funny how, as we get closer to an election, how all of a sudden politicians come up with, I'll just call it silly solutions.
19: Farmers helped Trump get into office. South Dakota, an agriculture-heavy state, supported Trump 60% the last three elections. On Larry Bergen's farm, he says the relationship between farmers and Trump's policies is complicated. Trade policies in particular have disrupted markets for American crops.
20: When if you would have just left things alone, we'd been better off. You wouldn't have to do all this stuff. So sometimes it feels like farmers are getting bought off.
19: For NPR News, I'm Jackson Dirks in Beresford, South Dakota.
10: Tonight in the forecast for central and northern Pennsylvania, partly cloudy with lows in the mid-50s. Tomorrow in the north, there's a slight chance of showers and possible thunderstorms. In the central counties, partly sunny, highs in the mid to upper 70s. Wednesday, there's a chance of showers, partly sunny, with highs in the upper 60s to mid-70s.
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1: Good afternoon. 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
0: Thanks, Susan. And we also have a number of challenges going on. First of all, we would love to thank an anonymous donor from Spring Mills, Pennsylvania. This donor said she likes the friendly hometown feel of our broadcast and really enjoys Sally Sherman in the mornings. So
1: me too.
0: Shout out to Sally there. Thanks so much for your anonymous donation from Spring Mills. That goes into a challenge that we have. right now going on from an anonymous donor in Collier. If we can bring in 15 gifts by 6 p.m., they will give us an additional $1,500. So technically, I guess that's like an additional $100 on top of each donation.
1: That's a lot.
0: That's pretty great. Well, we currently have just two spots left to fill that challenge. So we would love it if you could be one of those last two people to fill this challenge. Let's do this before 5 o'clock. Hey, we don't need till 6 o'clock. We can do this by 5 o'clock, right,
1: and
0: folks?
1: And then double it. Double it. Well,
0: I don't know about the anonymous donor, but we can talk to others. Yes, maybe we can do that. The other thing that we have going on today is actually, throughout the drive, we are looking for new donors. We're looking for 700 donors in total by Saturday at 5 p.m. But right now, the challenge is if we bring in new donors, a couple from Center Hall, Nick Winograd and Barbara Garrison, have put together a pool of funds for us to draw from where they will give us an additional $50 for every brand new donor. That means you've not donated to the station before, you're not increasing your gift, but you are actually a brand new donor. So when you make that call of support, please be sure that you indicate to our phone volunteers or on your donor form if you're doing it online that you are a brand new donor, and we will draw on that pool of funds from Nick and Barbara out in Center Hall and add $50 to your pledge of support. So please help us out with that. I want to talk about the one gift that excites me a little bit here. A lot, I guess. The Public Radio Nerd mug. If you are making a donation of $72 for the year, or a monthly donation equaling $72 for the year, you can get our WPSU logo mug. And on the other side, it says Public Radio Nerd. Now, if you are listening to us, I'm pretty sure you also are a public radio nerd. There's nothing to be ashamed of.
1: Nerd.
0: We are proud of who we are. I actually have one of these on my desk already, and I do love this mug. So if you would like to join me at, you know, $6 a month or $72 for the year, that can be your lovely gift that you receive from WPSU for your pledge of support. Susan, what's your favorite?
1: Oh, my gosh. You know, I love the umbrella.
0: The umbrella, yeah. And, it's pretty cool.
1: And socks. So it's been rainy, it's been cold, and, you know, everybody could use a pair of warm socks.
0: Yeah.
1: And I find that I just really like the socks because it's like that scene in The Birdcage where he says one does want a piece of color and he has pink socks on. Oh. These are not pink. But
0: no, they're
1: still great socks,
0: yeah.
1: Really great socks.
0: And I like that funky umbrella. You're right. It's an upside-down umbrella. It's an inverted umbrella, so
1: yes.
0: It's kind of crazy looking, but it's so that the water drains off and doesn't drain onto you, right? Mm-hmm. I mean, it's kind of cool.
1: Yeah, and you can get that umbrella for $156. And what is that, like?
0: Pledge of support of $156.
1: Right, so yes, that's 1 year, $13 a month, I think, if I can do the math. And for $144, you can get that WPSU 20-can insulated cooler bag, which is really great for tailgating. If you're if you want to go to the football game and show your WPSU pride, you can get that cooler, and it's a great thing to bring with you. And you don't have to take a gift. A lot of people choose not to. But I tell you, I really need you to call because I was noticing a few minutes ago that our volunteers are scooting. They're having like chair races
0: they're
1: over
0: slumping,
1: there.
0: They're slumping down in their chairs. I think they're getting a little depressed. So please make that call of support at 1-800-245-9779 and get them to sit up straight in their chairs and answer the phone. If you don't want to talk to one of our beautiful phone volunteers, you can also just get on your computer kind of anonymously and go to WPSU.org and hit that donate button. And it will offer you all of the same gifts and options that you could get if you spoke to our lovely phone volunteers. We also would like to thank the sponsors of our food because, you know, if you volunteer for WPSU, you are fed well. And today, those sponsors were Irving's Bagels, Mariana's Hoagies, and Pita Cabana / Fava. We think they have a new name. Give us a call, 1-800-245-9779.
2: Live from NPR News in Washington, I'm Dan Ronan. Ukrainian President Volodymyr Zelensky says Russia is still attacking Ukraine's energy facilities, despite the fact that President Trump has declared an energy ceasefire between Russia and Ukraine. Speaking in Poland at a security conference, Zelensky says he's not heard directly from President Trump.
3: An energy ceasefire and other steps to reduce escalation and guarantee security are truly needed here in reality, not just on Truth Social.
2: The European Union's chief diplomat says he's also skeptical of the energy ceasefire, believing Moscow will not accept it. Israel's Supreme Court is ordering officials to plan for the return of Palestinians to their homes in the occupied West Bank. NPR's Daniel Estrin says tens of thousands of Palestinians have been displaced from their communities for more than a year.
5: The Israeli Supreme Court has ordered the Israeli military to specify a timeline for when Palestinian civilians can return to their homes in several West Bank refugee camps. Israel evacuated and largely destroyed those areas during a military operation more than a year and a half ago. Israel said it was countering militant strongholds. It's the largest mass displacement in the West Bank in many decades. Infrastructure still hasn't been rebuilt, and families haven't been allowed to return. An Israeli cabinet minister is calling to ignore the court ruling. Faisal Salameh, the Palestinian leader of one displaced refugee camp, called the court ruling useless as long as the Israeli military continues to occupy the area. Daniel Estrin, NPR News, Tel Aviv.
2: This month marked 3 years since Hamas militants attacked southern Israel, sparking the war in Gaza. On Wall Street, the markets close mixed today. 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
10: For WPSU News, I'm Sydney Broach. President Donald Trump is openly encouraging Democratic Senator John Fetterman of Pennsylvania to switch parties and become a Republican. Trump made the comment Saturday at Joint Base Andrews in Maryland, saying Fetterman would do better as a Republican. Fetterman has rejected the idea, stating he votes overwhelmingly with Democrats. Fetterman's relationship with fellow Democrats have become more tenuous after he recorded a video for the Republican midterm convention last month. In that video, Fetterman praised his fellow Pennsylvania Senator, Republican Dave McCormick, suggesting there were extremists in his party. On Friday, the Pennsylvania Supreme Court denied requests to extend the deadline to remove skill games from establishments across the state. That means that tomorrow's deadline is still in place. DeLeo Games, an Altoona-based company that rents and sells skills machines, says all their machines have been rendered inoperable and are scheduled for prompt removal. A DeLeo Games official says they have come to an agreement with state police to have until November 4th to physically remove the machines from customer locations. Under that agreement, DeLeo Games is required to identify skill machines at each location, submit weekly progress reports on their removal, and maintain communication with state police. For WPSU News, I'm Sydney Broach.
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11: This is All Things Considered from NPR News. I'm Elsa Chang. This morning, federal agents searched the home of Democratic Congresswoman Ilhan Omar of Minnesota. The Justice Department says that is part of a, quote, federal criminal investigation. But Omar is calling it political targeting by the Trump administration. NPR's Luke Garrett was there during part of the hours-long search and joins us now. Hi, Luke.
4: Hello, Elsa.
11: Okay, so what do we know so far about what exactly happened this morning?
4: So early Monday morning, federal agents searched the D.C. home of Representative Omar. The Department of Justice says agents with Homeland Security Investigations, quote, executed a judicially authorized search warrant. Mm-hmm. Now, HSI is an arm of the Department of Homeland Security and U.S. Immigration and Customs Enforcement, often known as ICE. The DOJ said it approved this warrant and that the search of Omar's home was part of a, quote, ongoing federal criminal investigation.
11: Huh. Okay. And you were there on the scene, at least for part of it. What did you see?
4: Right. So Congresswoman Omar lives on a sleepy residential block in D.C. You know, when I got there, both sides of her street were closed off by black SUVs, and Omar's home was surrounded by federal agents with protective vests that read HSI. Neighbors near Omar's home all stood on their porches and yards, and by noon Monday, you know, most of the federal agents had left.
11: And what did Omar's neighbors tell you?
4: So also, most didn't want to talk, but 79-year-old Sharon Jackson did. She says the federal agents woke her up when they started knocking on Congresswoman's door.
6: I got awakened by boom, boom, boom, but I came out because I said, you all were knocking on my door. He said, we weren't knocking on my door. I said, well, I heard a loud boom, boom, boom. He said, it wasn't your door, ma'am. Go back inside.
4: Jackson lives right across the street from Omar and said the clock read 4:30 a.m. when she first heard those noises.
11: Wow.
4: She thinks Omar was really targeted by this investigation.
11: Okay. And what are we hearing from Representative Omar at this point about everything that's happened so far?
4: The congresswoman took to social media Monday afternoon. She says she's okay, but Omar also called this search a, quote, attempt to target political enemies and weaponize federal law enforcement. She says she will not be silenced. Trump and Omar do have a long history of political sparring and, you know, really criticizing each other.
11: And I'm just curious, have we learned any other details since this morning, since we've been out there?
4: We have. A current official, not authorized to speak publicly, told me this search on Omar's home is part of a multi-year probe that involved numerous whistleblower complaints. And a former official who previously sat in on briefings about this very investigation says the home search, you know, deals with immigration fraud allegations. Vice President J.D. Vance has previously alleged Omar committed immigration fraud, something that she really denies. Omar is an American citizen who came to the U.S. as a refugee from Somalia.
11: Right. Okay, well, Luke, we should acknowledge the midterm election is just 22 days away at this point. What do you make of the timing of what happened to Omar today?
4: Well, this action by federal agents to execute a search warrant on, you know, her home, she's a candidate, does come into conflict with the so-called 60-day rule. It's an unwritten understanding that the DOJ should really stay away from public enforcement actions against candidates or election officials within 60 days of an election. The thought is to protect elections from, you know, politicized use of the DOJ. But this really is just a general practice and is not a legally binding rule. Representative Omar is on the ballot in November. She is, you know, heavily favored to win her Minneapolis district during this upcoming midterms election. In 2024, she won her House seat handily by 50 percentage points.
11: That is NPR's Luke Garrett. Thank you so much, Luke.
4: You bet.
11: California is known for being an early adopter on progressive policies. And now voters are deciding whether to impose a novel approach to taxing the rich, a one-time fee on billionaires. It's popular at a time when income inequality has become a big issue. But Democrats in this heavily Democratic state are divided. KQED's Laura Fitzgerald asked Californians how they're feeling about the measure.
7: California's voters are being asked to weigh in on Prop 40. It would impose a one-time 5% tax on people in the state with over $1 billion of wealth, like stocks, bonds, and artwork. So someone worth $100 billion would owe $5 billion to the state. The leader of a large healthcare workers union who drafted the proposal says Republicans in Washington cut healthcare benefits to provide tax breaks for the rich. So California should tax the rich to pay for healthcare. This idea appears to resonate with a lot of folks at a Sunday farmers market in Kensington, a neighborhood near Berkeley, where a band plays for the shoppers.
8: in order for our communities to thrive, there needs to be some leveling of the playing field.
7: Derek Hilliard is an attorney who says he supports the wealth tax.
8: If a person has $1 billion, you know what that is? That's $1,000 million. And a one-time tax, a one-time levy, in order to distribute some of this wealth for the good of the state, the people of California, is, I think it's a small ask in my opinion.
7: 23-year-old Julian Tremblay says he hasn't really heard about Prop 40 yet, but he says he's inclined to vote yes. He's moving back in with his mom to save money. He says the distribution of wealth in California is out of balance.
9: You know, then you get like really high inflation rates and like it just becomes more difficult to buy groceries, and it like contributes to, you know, like increasing gas prices and just increasing cost of living, which is something that in the Bay Area we really struggle with.
7: Perhaps unsurprisingly, most people I talk to at the farmers market in this liberal area like the idea of taxing billionaires more. But not everyone agrees that Prop 40 is the best way to do it. Kellen Foxman, a massage therapist, says the fact that Californians are even considering a wealth tax says something about the state's unequal resources.
12: I think it's acknowledging the myth of the middle class. Like, let's talk about that, how like we need to be having conversations about how we distribute wealth as a state. Yeah, we need to start taxing the people that make the most money, period.
7: But that being said, Foxman says she'd like to see it go towards other public services in addition to healthcare. She's still thinking it over, but leaning towards no.
12: In essence, it's exactly what we need. However, as written, I don't think it's as effective as we hope it will be.
7: Ads on TV, the web, and in texts are flooding the state, and various stakeholders are split. Some labor unions are for it, and some are against it. Medical groups are divided. Sharon Silverman is waiting for her coffee order at one of the farmers market booths.
14: I mean, I believe in taxing billionaires. Absolutely. They should pay tax just like everybody else. But you also can't tax them too much because then they'll just leave. And they'll take all their jobs and everything with them. So,
7: some billionaires, like tech mogul Sergey Brin, have fueled the opposition campaign. Of course, a lot of Republicans are opposed to any higher taxes. But in a state where they're heavily outnumbered, the issue will be largely decided by Democrats. And the people they might listen to are divided. U.S. Senator Bernie Sanders of Vermont has toured the state in support of Prop 40. On the other side, the state's Democratic Governor Gavin Newsom opposes it, saying he wants a national tax on the wealthy so they can't just move from state to state. For NPR News, I'm Laura Fitzgerald in Berkeley.

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1: This is Poetry Moment on WPSU, a weekly program featuring the work of contemporary Pennsylvania poets. Your host is poet Marjorie Maddox, a 2023 Monson Arts Fellow, author of more than 20 books, and Professor Emerita of English and Creative Writing at the Lock Haven campus of Commonwealth University.
2: Welcome to Poetry Moment. I'm Marjorie Maddox. It's the long holiday weekend, time to head outdoors, maybe get a little fishing in. It's a great way to escape the day-to-day, right? Nature writer Harry Middleton argues otherwise. Fishing is not an escape from life, but often a deeper immersion into it. In today's poem, Fishing All Evening at Raccoon Creek Park After the Rain, Mike Good seems to agree with Middleton, but not in a way you might expect. Mike Good's debut poetry collection, Rung by Rung, is forthcoming from Cavan Carey Press. He has been published in Bennington Review, Plowshares, Waxwing, and elsewhere. Previously the managing editor at Autumn House Press, Mike now works in nonprofit development and as a book reviewer. Born in southwestern Pennsylvania, he lives in Pittsburgh with his wife, child, and two dogs. Today's poem is set at Raccoon Creek, a Pennsylvania state park in Beaver County, close to the state's western border with West Virginia and Ohio. In the poem, the narrator finds himself lost on more than one level. Here's Fishing All Evening at Raccoon Creek Park After the Rain by Mike Good. Lord knows we've been lost here before. After we stumbled to the lake from that woodland trail, green in its Pennsylvania wet, we did not catch a fish worth keeping, but they were biting hard. I threw a perch back, tearing barbs from gills, its face snagged on my hook, still fighting, a trail of scales on my fingertips, left over from the cheek I'd stolen. The fish swam lopsided into the shallows, its abdomen sunlight, iris blades raking across its back. Then the sky clearing. Then raindrops dimpling the lake's surface. On our drive back, the moon opened wide, mouthing at Venus, and I felt so far from the world that I wanted to become it. I wanted to eat a large fish, charred and crisp, wrapped in tin foil, cooked over red oak embers. I wanted to give the perch its cheek back, to shut down every light in this sorry, starless city, where I return again and again. I wanted to swallow the empty sky, to hold it sacred, its bitter breath in my teeth. But instead, it was me, a dog, an incandescent neighborhood near a city park, as dark as city can be, drifting hungry and lost, like a perch that has seen a sliver of the moon and a planet flickering in the distance, and wanting nothing more than to hold the awful candle deep inside its chest. Instead, clutching nothing but itself, thrown mutilated, falling hungry into the terrible burning night. That was Fishing All Evening at Raccoon Creek Park After the Rain by Mike Good. Thanks for listening. 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
4: Tonight in the forecast for central and northern Pennsylvania, partly cloudy with lows in the mid-50s. Tomorrow in the north, there's a slight chance of showers and possible thunderstorms. In the central counties, partly sunny, highs in the mid to upper 70s. Wednesday, there's a chance of showers, partly sunny, with highs in the upper 60s to mid 70s.
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6: Hey, everybody. It's almost 5 o'clock, and Susan and I are only here until 5 o'clock, and we would really, really, really love to finish this challenge out while we're still here. 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Susan?
7: And we do have another challenge. Nick Winograd and Barbara Garrison of Center Hall, they're going to give $4,000 of funds. That's the pool. If we can get enough new members. So maybe you listen to us all the time, but you haven't thought about donating until now. Well, it is a great day to donate every day.

0: with food donations to keep our volunteers well fed and very happy. We don't want anybody cranky on the phones over there. And Mariana's Hoagies provided lunch today. Irving's Bagels provided breakfast today. And Pita Cabana and they're calling it Fava now?
1: They're going by Fava, I believe. Yeah, I think they changed the name.
0: The food's good no matter what you call them.
1: That's right.
0: They're really good. And, you know, speaking of thank you gifts, we would like to thank you with a gift if you donate. One of the gifts that we have not mentioned is this snazzy little Bluetooth speaker that says WPSU on it. Now, I'm like a little odd. I don't like things in my ears, so I like to have those speakers, and I like to annoy all my coworkers by having it play on my desk so they can hear it as well. But it doesn't matter. As long as it says WPSU, they're not allowed to complain. And it's only $7 a month or $84. We do like, I want to mention, sustainers are super helpful to us. So when you give a donation every month, we are able to figure out what our budget is. So just like you get your paycheck, we know we're going to get so many monthly donations, and it helps us to plan ahead. So maybe you donate every once in a while and you haven't thought about becoming a sustainer, but I'd really love it if you would consider it. Tamara, are you a sustainer?
1: I am. I've been a sustainer for many years, ever since they made that an option. I figured as scattered as I can be at times, it was a good option for me. I don't have to think about it. It just automatically pops up on my credit card every month. You can also have it come right out of your bank account. Super easy to do, and you don't even have to think about it. Yes, so we just got one more donor. Thank you so much to Lynn. I'm probably not going to say this right. Mishi in State College, current member who is making an additional gift. So while that doesn't count toward the big new donor challenge, it definitely counts toward the challenge we are trying to complete by 5 o'clock. So we have one more spot left, and then Susan and I can do the happy dance and say that we have hit that challenge. So please, please, one more person out there in the next few minutes, give us a call, make your pledge of support, or go online and make your pledge of support, and we can complete this challenge before we finish our shift here at 5 o'clock.
0: That's what, 7 minutes? 7 minutes
1: six,
0: you have.
1: 6 or 7,
0: 6,
1: yeah.
0: 6 minutes. Oh, it's just going so very, very fast. Yes, give us a call. Let's make that one last donor. We also have baseball hats. And that's, you know, $10 a month. You can never have enough baseball hats. There's, you know, keep the sun out. Wear your sunscreen, but you still need a baseball hat. Keep it off.
1: Yeah. I kind of like this travel mug, though. I really like a good travel mug.
0: Yes, that is true. And it says Forward Together. I love that message. We really worked on pulling that message together, something that made sense, was positive, and talked a little bit about, you know, how we are all together. It's us, the community. And, you know, we may not be officially under Penn State, but Penn State is a big part of our community. So we are all moving forward together. And now WHYY is part of our Central Pennsylvania family.
1: Mm-hmm.
0: So we're all together moving forward. And that you can get for $120 as well. And it has a very nice lid. I can attest that it doesn't spill very easily. I spill a lot of things.
1: Doesn't pop off when you drop it, Susan?
0: No.
1: Okay.
0: Not yet.
1: One of the things that one of our volunteers mentioned to me a little while ago while I was in the studio trying to keep them awake, because we're not getting that many calls in the studio, but that's okay. If you're making your call or you're making your pledge online, we're thrilled to have that as well. But one of them mentioned that a neighbor of theirs had said, you know, oh, well, you're getting all this WHYY money now. And yes, WHYY is helping us out. They have been a wonderful, support to us, and they are helping us out in some financial ways. But essentially, what we are looking for is becoming a community supported PBS and NPR station, particularly the NPR station. We know that we need your support as a community member to keep this station moving forward. WHYY's commitment to us is about 5 years. We, in that 5 years, have got to become completely self-sustaining and be able to say that, yes, we can continue as your community PBS and NPR station. We just got, Susan, you want to say it?
0: We got our last challenge.
1: Oh, yeah, we got our last donor for the challenge. This is

0: Amazing. So it is an anonymous donor from State College. Whoever you are, thank you so much. You've made our evening. So Susan and I can say that we have hit that challenge. I wish we had a bell to ring or something. We used to have one. I don't know what happened to it. But we have hit that challenge. So we can now claim that $1,500 in additional support from our anonymous donor from Collier. Thank you all so much who made this happen for us. And then, Susan, we just got another donor.
1: We have Haley Carpenter from Lock Haven. So thank you very much, Haley. And we have another one, Phil Jolly from State College. So you guys are all coming in fast.
0: Thank you so much.
1: Yeah. This is a time when people listen. They're getting in their car, on their way. Please, hands off your phone in the car, people. But you can call using that screen, all right? You can call using that screen, 1-800-245-9779. Or you can use Siri or, you know, wait till you get home and go online, wpsu.org/donate. Really appreciate it. Yes.
0: Real quick, the donor from Lock Haven said that she appreciates that this news is honest and free, and especially during drive time. Thanks so much.
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0: Okay, everybody, one quick last thing we want to impart to you before we take off for the evening, and we have new hosts who will be coming in. 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Even though your gift will go only to WPSU, it is not going to Penn State. It is staying with WPSU. It is just that they are processing the gift for us while we get our own gift processing system up and running, and that takes some time. 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So don't be confused when you get that gift receipt or that email from Penn State. I know it's a little confusing, and I know a lot of people want to ensure that their donation stays with WPSU, and I can assure you that it does. So go ahead and make that call of support if you feel so inclined. 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Thank you so much.
4: Live from NPR News in Washington, I'm Janine Herbst. Federal agents searched the Washington, D.C. home of Democratic Congresswoman Ilhan Omar this morning in an ongoing investigation related to allegations of immigration fraud. Her parents fled civil war in Somalia when she was a child, and they came to the U.S. as refugees. NPR's Barbara Sprunt reports Omar is a sharp critic and frequent target of President Trump.
5: The Department of Justice says agents with Homeland Security investigations were executing a judicially authorized search warrant and that it's part of an ongoing federal criminal investigation. A spokesperson for the Congresswoman calls the search a, quote, outrageous abuse of power and an unprecedented escalation in the weaponization of federal law enforcement to target political enemies. The search took place ahead of next month's midterm elections, in which Omar is seeking re-election. Vice President Vance has previously alleged Omar committed immigration fraud, something she denies. Barbara Sprent, NPR News, Washington.
4: President Trump is facing bipartisan criticism over his deal to buy Russian diesel. And while Trump says it will lower prices at the pump in the U.S., analysts say it will have little impact on prices. This after the war Trump and Israel started in Iran in February sent global oil prices soaring. Ukrainian President Zelensky says the deal would only empower Russia to prolong the war Moscow started. Both countries continue to attack each other over infrastructure. Over the weekend, Trump announced energy ceasefire, saying both countries agreed. Zelensky, though, said he didn't know about it, but says he would be open to it if...
6: If Russia wants us to stop our long-range strikes against its oil refineries and oil exports, then Russia must stop its strikes against our energy system and critical infrastructure and stop killing our people.
4: Russia didn't comment on it, but it attacked Ukraine this weekend, killing at least three. Ukraine attacked another data center Sunday deep inside Russia. Two Americans have been awarded this year's Nobel Prize in Economics. NPR's Scott Horsley has more.
7: The Nobel Committee presented the prize to economist Robert Hall of Stanford and Michael Woodford of Columbia for their contributions to the new Keynesian understanding of how to smooth out boom and bust cycles in the economy. The two focused on the micro decisions that shape broader forces of supply and demand. Hall looked at how families make purchasing decisions, while Woodford explored the way businesses set prices. Both families and businesses are guided in part by expectations, so Woodford says it's important for economic policymakers to communicate.
8: Talk to people about why the things that are being done are being done.
7: Woodford told reporters he's surprised and elated by the award. Scott Horsley, NPR News, Washington.
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3: For WPSU News, I'm Sydney Roach. There's been a 6 measles-related death in Pennsylvania, according to the Franklin County Coroner's Office. The coroner says they investigated the death of a 39-year-old female with several underlying conditions, including a past diagnosis of measles with treatment. The coroner's office says the person who died was not vaccinated against measles. The Pennsylvania Department of Health previously confirmed the other 5 people who died were not vaccinated either. The Pennsylvania Department of Health did not update its measles dashboard today because of the holiday, but according to the most recent state data, there are more than 1,100 measles cases across the state. A teacher strike in the Bellefonte area school district has been averted. The strike would have started today. School district officials and the union say they've come to a tentative agreement on a new 4-year contract and that there will be a ratification vote soon. Neither side shared details of the agreement. Union workers had been seeking higher pay to close the pay gap from surrounding school districts. For WPSU News, I'm Sydney Roach.
10: And good afternoon. I'm Dave Jacuski here in the studio. Welcome to the first afternoon of our fall membership campaign here at WPSU. On the outside, everything looks the same. You're hearing All Things Considered. Sydney Roach is telling you what's happening in the news. Rosa Eberle is sitting next to me, ready to help you with your membership contribution here at WPSU. And yet on the inside, things are a little different because, as you know, the administration of the WPSU license has shifted from the Pennsylvania State University to WHYY in Philadelphia. We remain WPSU, so on the outside, everything is the same programs, the same people. All of the work that gets done is still being done. 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Thank you.
4: From NPR News, this is All Things Considered. I'm Elsa Chang. Questions are hovering over a partial ceasefire between Russia and Ukraine that was announced by President Trump over the weekend. Now, according to Trump, both Moscow and Kyiv have agreed to halt attacks on each other's energy infrastructure. Less clear in all of this is whether Russia or Ukraine were aware of any plan at all. Joining us now to talk about this is NPR's Charles Maines, who's on the line from Moscow. Hi, Charles.
11: Hey, Elsa.
4: Okay, so this partial ceasefire announcement, it came directly from President Trump, and neither Russia nor Ukraine seems to have known about the plan at all. What's going on here? Like, give us more context on this situation.
11: Well, once again, Trump took to his Truth Social account to announce the news. He said both sides had promised to stop striking energy facilities. Specifically, both parties have agreed, this is his quote, do not break it. Well, the announcement clearly caught Ukrainian President Volodymyr Zelensky off guard. He said as much in an interview. Moreover, speaking today by video link to a Warsaw Security Forum, Zelensky said Putin wasn't holding to the deal.
6: And immediately after the pause, Russia launched a targeted strike on a power plant in Kharkiv, causing further damage to our energy system. It was clear that Putin does not read Truth Social.
4: It was clear that Putin does not read Truth Social, Zelensky's words. Okay, so at least that's Zelensky's take on Putin, but what is the Kremlin saying about this so-called partial ceasefire or lack of?
11: Well, it's not quite clear what they think. Kremlin spokesman Dmitry Peskov was asked about this directly today and had a very opaque response, telling reporters that contacts are ongoing. Full stop.
4: Well, whatever we call this, a ceasefire, a partial ceasefire, a ceasefire proposal, I guess we can call it proposal for now. It comes just days after Trump made another announcement, one about a deal with Putin for Russia to deliver diesel fuel to the U.S. How does that diesel fuel deal play into this, you think?
11: Well, I don't think you can ignore the timing. You know, this diesel agreement, in effect, saw Trump lifting sanctions on Russia placed over the war in Ukraine with an eye towards pleasing American voters ahead of the midterms. Putin agreed to provide 300,000 tons of diesel fuel to the U.S. and global markets immediately, with more to follow. Moreover, Trump has openly thanked Putin for providing the fuel while blaming Ukraine's attacks on Russian energy for driving up the cost of gas and diesel for American consumers. In other words, he's blaming Ukraine for soaring gas prices at the pump, not, as many experts would argue, Iran and its blockage of the Strait of Hormuz. So in that light, this ceasefire announcement looks very much like Trump trying to protect his investment, so much that Trump over the weekend said he wanted to see new leadership in Kyiv for Zelensky to go.
4: Okay, well, back to the ceasefire proposal. Can we just assume for now that there is no deal? What are the holdups that have not been resolved and need to be resolved for any deal to actually happen?
11: Well, Ukraine is for a deal if it includes an end to Russian attacks on energy, heating, and electrical facilities. But without that, you know, Trump is essentially asking Ukraine to give up one of the few real leverage points it has against a more powerful adversary. Meanwhile, Russia's long-held position is that anything less than a comprehensive peace deal, such as, for example, a ceasefire, is an opportunity for Ukraine to regroup and rearm. You know, Russia is interested in pressing its current leverage in missiles and drones to the maximum, particularly as we enter the winter months with Ukraine air defenses depleted.
4: That is NPR's Charles Maines in Moscow. Thank you, Charles.
11: Thank you.
3: 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Tonight in the forecast for central and northern Pennsylvania, partly cloudy with lows in the mid-50s. Tomorrow in the north, there's a slight chance of showers and possible thunderstorms. In the central counties, partly sunny, highs in the mid to upper 70s. Wednesday, there's a chance of showers, partly sunny with highs in the upper 60s to mid 70s.
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10: Thank you, Steve. 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We've been listening to All Things Considered. And of course, Ukraine and oil and these sorts of things are in the news and we have to pay attention to them. But we get from NPR a kind of clarity and calmness, I think, that's really important as we work our way through trying to make sense of all of what's going on. And we're happy to help you do all of that by bringing you All Things Considered, Morning Edition, and the rest of the NPR programming, as well as so many other things here on WPSU. I'm Dave Jacuski. I'm oftentimes here on the weekends, and Dr. Rosa Eberle is with me this afternoon, and she is here twice a year with the two of us. We come in and ask for your help.
14: Yeah, Dave, thanks, and good evening, everybody. WPSU is still here. A year ago when we did this, 13 months ago, 12 months ago when we did this, it was not clear what was going to happen. And people called in and supported the station. And then again, 6 months later, we weren't sure about FCC approval. We weren't sure about negotiations between WHYY and Penn State. Finally, on October 1st, WPSU's broadcast license was indeed transferred from Penn State to WHYY, not only keeping WPSU on the air, but making it a truly independent source of news and information for central and northern Pennsylvania. Now, if you like that this worked out so well, please, if you haven't yet been a supporter of the station, it really is time. 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But what can you do to maybe dig a little deeper? 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I have the happy duty of sending a big thank you out to one of the coolest parts of Center County, Julianne, PA, to Sunny Railer. Thank you so much for your generous gift. We very much appreciate it. And thank you for doing your part and stepping up and saying this, no matter how hard the times are, WPSU is important enough that we have to push a little harder. Dave?
10: 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As you may have heard, our goal is to reach 700 gifts by Saturday afternoon at 5 o'clock. We're on our way. Mm-hmm. I am told that we now sit at about 144 gifts. So that sounds, you know, pacey to me. Yeah.
14: Pacey.
10: Well, you know, it involves arithmetic. Not one of my languages.
14: Got it.
10: But I can tell you this much. Here's some numbers that are important to you. We have received a challenge grant from an anonymous benefactor of WPSU from Coburn.
14: Fabulous.
10: 15 gifts during All Things Considered this afternoon unlocks $1,500 more.
14: Coburn, awesome.
10: I like the way we're counting up the number of people we have. We're hoping to hear from a particular number. But, you know, the thing is, we're hoping to hear from you next. Now, 1-800-245-9779 is the number to call. Talk to our volunteers and be one of those 15 and one of the people who unlocks that additional gift. That would be really nice for everybody, I think.
14: Yeah, Dave, being a daughter of the Commonwealth, which I am, I like to hold the whole map in my head. And so given that beautiful downtown Coburn has represented, maybe somebody from, I don't know, Seven Stars or Hollidaysburg could balance. Let's keep the map balanced, north, south, east, and west. Truth be told, we are grateful for anyone from anywhere stepping up and showing your support for WPSU. I know this is a radio drive. I was heartened to hear that Weather World is going nowhere. So all of you fans who watch as well as listen to WPSU, the unique and amazing phenomenon of Weather World is going nowhere, and I'm really grateful for that. And I will, quite frankly, give an additional gift just in gratitude for that. I have so many neighbors, many of them elderly, some of them in college, who depend on Weather World. And it's always great to see a former student show up on Weather World. 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
10: Part of what makes a public radio special is the licensing agreement. There are other radio stations in town, and commercial radio does the work that it does. And it provides services for people that can't be found elsewhere. WPSU provides services that cannot be found elsewhere. And there's a certain distinction there. But one of the important distinctions is whether or not the license is commercial or non-commercial. Okay. And WPSU has a non-commercial license. Now, of course, my mother taught me when somebody does something nice for you, you say thank you. And so if a member of the business community gives us, some money to support our work, we say thank you. And in fact, the FCC requires us to identify sources of fund. No shenanigans. When you call 1-800-245-9779, we will say thank you. You won't believe how many times we will say thank you, but it happens a lot. And of course, we say thank you. So those aren't really commercials. They are acknowledgments that money had changed hands and you ought to know about it.
14: In fact, they are transparency.
10: Yeah, it's a transparency.
14: They prevent conflicts of interest, right? Back to you, Dave. Sorry.
10: Oh, no, quite all right. And if this sounds like an interesting story to you, you can go online at WPSU.org and make your contribution and read more things like this. But the other interesting thing about licensing is that there are community licenses and university licenses. And over the for the most part, public radio, starting in the 1970s, was based on university-held licenses across the country. And it became the system because of this network of university licenses. But over time, there has been a trend away from university licenses. And what would happen oftentimes is that a university license would shift over voluntarily to a community license. Our situation is a little different, a little historic. We'll talk more about that. But what we can talk about now is you joining the fold at 1-800-245-9779. And thank you.
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15: From NPR News, this is All Things Considered. I'm Elsa Chang. Okay, about a quarter of the NFL season is over, and it seems football fans have seen a little bit of everything already. Epic collapses, a former door dasher catching touchdown passes. Also, one team, the Washington Commanders, even ran the clock out on itself, which resulted in a tie, much to the rage of its fans. I mean, this weekend's bizarre endings gave Jason Gay so much material, we have invited him on just to vent about about it. He's a sports and humor columnist at the Wall Street Journal. Welcome back to the show, Jason.
16: Thank you. You know, sometimes I watch these NFL games and I feel they are made just for me. So.
15: Let's talk about that. All right. Which games from just this past weekend still have you going, what was that?
16: Gosh, I mean, we have to start with Washington versus New York. This is an NFC East rivalry game. It went into overtime. Both teams struggled to score the ball. Washington recovered a fumble, was in the space to kick a winning field goal, and they let time expire. They had run out of time. They seemed to have lost all sense of where they were in the clock, and the game just expired into a tie.
15: Womp, womp.
16: The odd part of it is that you actually had a team celebrating. New York was thrilled to tie because they thought they were staring at a big L.
15: Yeah.
16: Washington, of course, now the repercussions are severe. Everyone's wondering what the heck happened.
15: Well, can we just talk more about the Commanders? Because earlier this year during training camp, weren't players like speaking about how smart, how connected, how physical they were as a team? And they were like totally hyping themselves up, like bragging about themselves over the summer. How is it that their self-perception seems so out of sync with reality? I mean, does it seem that way to you?
16: Well, there's a practical answer, which, of course, is some sort of disconnect between the actual talent on the field and the coaching talent on the sideline. But the more paranormal explanation would be that this team is forever cursed. Aww. And will be forever. And I'm worried about that. Honestly, you watch something like Sunday. That is a situation that NFL teams can counter all the time. They know exactly what to do. They spike the ball. They get the ball out of bounds. They take that kick. It is a very well-practiced routine. And suddenly it became a foreign language to them. And you wonder, really, is there something afoot in the universe which is preventing this team from success?
15: Yeah, like you had this and you let it go. Well, is there one player that you've been noticing more because of injuries, when you're rooting for especially now?
16: You know, it's hard to not look at a team like Kansas City, where Patrick Mahomes, who was, of course, a Super Bowl MVP, somebody who has, you know, been in the lexicon of the NFL for quite a long time, has now come back from a severe injury at the end of last season. And to see him recover and be the kind of guy he once was, I think has been quite an interesting twist of the early season.
15: Well, Kansas City Chiefs is one of three teams who have not lost at all thus far. And then there are also three teams who haven't had any wins yet. From what you've seen, who do you think has the best chance of keeping up their winning streak at this point?
16: Kansas City, you know, this is an experienced team. Might be a bit of a surprise, but they've been there, done that. In the NFC, you have the 49ers, 5-0, also a perennial contender, a Super Bowl runner-up. And then lastly, you have Minnesota, which is 5-0, and if you live in Minneapolis, you know to not get too carried away with a 5-0 Vikings start. This is a team that is breaking hearts for generations now, and I don't know if we can trust it just yet.
15: Okay, well, for the teams that have not gotten any win at all, any advice for them, or does it look kind of hopeless at this point?
16: And my advice for them to be to take up lacrosse or something else as a professional outlet. Tennessee. You know, no one's terribly surprised to see them 0-5. Miami, also definitely in a rebuild. New quarterback, 0-5 there. The shocker of those 0-5 teams are the Los Angeles Chargers, who began the season with a great deal of hype around their quarterback, Justin Herbert. They have an experienced coach, Jim Harbaugh. That is the one that has really surprised people across the league.
15: Jason Gay, columnist with the Wall Street Journal. Thank you again so much for joining us.
16: Thank you so much for the opportunity.
15: The Office of Army Cemeteries recently returned the remains of 11 Native American and Alaska Native students. They had attended the Carlisle Indian Industrial School in Pennsylvania more than a century ago. The students were part of what historians estimate were hundreds of thousands of Native children sent to boarding schools and forced to give up their traditions and their identities. WITF's Katie Knoll reports that the tribes involved are glad to close this painful chapter.
17: The parents of Frances Bones received a letter in 1895 telling them their daughter had died. She was 15 years old. The young member of the Comanche Nation had been attending Carlisle Boarding School in Pennsylvania. It was more than 1,000 miles away from her home near Fletcher, Oklahoma. Forrest Tadanipa came to Carlisle to bring Frances back. He attended her disinterment ceremony in September.
18: It was a really emotional experience. You know, there's just a lot of raw emotion still. I mean, even though Francis passed away 130-something years ago.
17: Tadanipa is the chairman of the Comanche Nation.
18: Seeing how far and how different it was and just realizing, wow, like this was such a journey that they had to take, and they probably felt like, you know, it was no escape at that point because it's so far, geographically speaking.
17: Now closer to home, Comanche Nation members buried Frances near her family.
18: You know, that also felt really good to say that she's, you know, with her family again, finally.
17: More than 180 children died while attending the Carlisle School, which operated from 1879 to 1918. The Office of Army Cemeteries says they will return the remains of any child whose family or tribe asks. This is the ninth year of disinterments. Another student returned this year was Della Atkins from the Shoshone Paiute tribes. She was 17 years old when she died of complications due to advanced brain cancer. Her family was never notified because her name was misspelled on paperwork.
19: We didn't know who Della was at all because it's been so long, so many generations have passed.
17: Marco Ovando is the Shoshone Paiute tribe's public affairs officer. He's also related to Della's brother and attended the disinterment in Pennsylvania.
19: They took us on a tour of Carlisle, and there was a point where it felt like it was almost kind of hard to breathe. And we just kind of attributed it back to just the feeling of being at the barracks, at the site.
17: Ovando says they prayed all throughout their emotional week in Carlisle, and then they brought Della back to the reservation for her burial in Nevada. After more than a century away, her community members greeted her with prayers and traditional music.
19: Pretty much just giving her a traditional welcome back.
17: That welcome is a testament to the strength of Native communities, Ovando says.
19: It was a powerful statement that the government did not win in this fight. They tried their best, but they did not win. She was able to come home to individuals who know the language, who know the culture, our songs, our spirituality. And that was the whole point of these boarding schools. Kill the Indian, save the man.
17: He adds that the tribe still feels the repercussions of the boarding school era today, but their traditions live on. For NPR News, I'm Katie Knoll.
14: 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Emily Reddy ran around the corner about 2 minutes ago and said, "That's Katie Knoll. 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
20: Absolutely. 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
21: Live from NPR News in Washington, I'm Dan Ronan. Ukrainian President Volodymyr Zelensky says Ukraine will stop attacking Russian oil refineries if Moscow suspends its attacks on Ukrainian energy facilities. NPR's Joanna Kasisis reports Zelensky responded to President Trump's claim he secured an energy truce between the two nations.
22: The Kremlin has not commented on the energy truce, and Zelensky says he has not been informed about it.
23: Ukraina пропонувала багато
0: In an evening video address on Sunday, he said Ukraine has proposed ways to de-escalate the war, but Putin has only said one thing, yet or no. Russia has continued to attack Ukraine since Trump announced the truce. Trump blames Ukraine's long-range drone strikes on Russian oil refineries for rising fuel prices. The strikes are Ukraine's attempt to weaken Russia's war machine. Energy experts and even Russian authorities have said the U.S. war on Iran is primarily driving the price hikes. Joanna Kakissis, NPR News, Kyiv.
21: Saudi Arabian officials are investigating how its air defense system did not intercept drones and missiles launched by Iranian-backed Houthi rebels. They struck the country's main international airport in Riyadh, killing 12 and wounding more than 300. Saudi officials say the Houthis first sent drones towards the airport to pave the way for the missiles. NPR's Ava Batrani in Dubai reports Saudi Arabia is seeking more assistance from the U.S. to fight the Houthis.
1: The U.S. is helping with intel on the Houthis, but they're not sending military help to the Saudis in the way that France, the U.K., Turkey, and Pakistan have done. And that's because Trump seems unwilling to get involved in another Gulf war. There's still no resolution to the Iran war, and oil tankers are being hit daily in the Strait of Hormuz.
21: Over the weekend, President Trump said he is evaluating the Saudi Arabian request. It's NPR.
3: For WPSU News, I'm Sydney Roach. President Donald Trump is also openly encouraging Democratic Senator John Fetterman of Pennsylvania to switch parties and become a Republican. Trump made the comments Saturday at Joint Base Andrews in Maryland, saying Fetterman would do better as a Republican. Fetterman has rejected the idea, stating he votes overwhelmingly with Democrats. Fetterman's relationship with fellow Democrats have become more tenuous after he recorded a video for the Republican midterm convention last month. In that video, Fetterman praised his fellow Pennsylvania Senator, Republican Dave McCormick, suggesting there were extremists in his party. On Friday, the Pennsylvania Supreme Court denied requests to extend the deadline to remove skill games from establishments across the state. That means that tomorrow's deadline is still in place. DeLeo Games, an Altoona-based company that rents and sells skills machines, says all their machines have been rendered inoperable and are scheduled for prompt removal. A DeLeo Games official says they came to an agreement with state police to have until November 4th to physically remove the machines from customer locations. Under that agreement, DeLeo Games is required to identify skill machines at each location, submit weekly progress reports on their removal, and maintain communication with state police. For WPSU News, I'm Sydney Roach.
20: And I'm Dave Jacuski, along with Rosa Eberle here, inviting you to become one of us by becoming a member of WPSU, calling 1-800-245-9779. I was looking through our folders here to try to find some more information about some of the welcome gifts that we have for you, our way of saying thank you and, you know, doing a little of extra marketing for WPSU, if you don't mind. 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And we can hear from you at 1-800-245-9779. And thank you.
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15: This is All Things Considered from NPR News. I'm Ilse Chang. Runaway inflation, unemployment, those are two big challenges for any economy, as we've all been reminded in recent years. Well, two Americans, Robert Hall and Michael Woodford, won the Nobel Prize in Economics today for work that helps policymakers address those threats. NPR's Scott Horsley reports.
7: One of the oldest problems for the economics profession, and one that still haunts us today, is how to tamp down the cycles of boom and bust that trigger soaring prices in good times and widespread layoffs in recessions. After the Great Depression, almost a century ago, John Maynard Keynes made the argument that supply and demand don't automatically balance out to produce stable prices and full employment. So the Nobel Prize Committee Chairman John Hassler says the government has to step in.
5: Keynes' remedy was government intervention. By stimulating the economy in recessions and slowing it down in booms, the hope is to keep unemployment from reaching high levels during recessions and to maintain low inflation during booms.
7: That worked until the 1970s, when the economy was rocked by a double whammy of high inflation and unemployment. The Keynesian recipe seemed no match for stagflation. Some argued for giving up on intervention and letting the business cycle run its course. Others took a different view, including the two men who share this year's Nobel Prize. Robert Hall and Michael Woodford created a new foundation for Keynesian models that looks beneath the surface of aggregate supply and demand at the individual choices that families and businesses make.
5: To understand how stabilization policy affects the economy as a whole, one needs to start with describing how individual households decide on consumption and how individual firms make pricing decisions.
7: Hall focused on the demand side of the picture, while Woodford concentrated on supply. Woodford told reporters during the announcement this morning he's elated at the recognition for their work.
8: It's a tremendous honor. It's a surprise, but I'm feeling very good about it.
7: Both Woodford and Hall stressed the important role that expectations play in economic decisions. It can be costly to change prices, for example, so businesses try to pick a price that will work not just for today's conditions, but where they think the economy's going. Likewise, consumers also tend to be forward-looking, says Tim Boppert of the Nobel Prize Committee.
22: Yes, current disposable income matters, but also expectation about the entire future path of income is relevant too. If consumers see dark clouds on the horizon, they cut back on consumption already today.
7: The two economists' research helped shape the models that policymakers around the world use to set interest rates and tax policy and make decisions about government spending. Woodford says policymakers should be transparent about what they're doing because those decisions in turn affect the choices that families and businesses make.
8: Their expectations and their understanding of what policy is likely to be like in the future are actually crucial to the effects of policy.
7: Woodford and Hall will share the prize money of about $1.3 million. Hall thanked the taxpayers of California and the federal government who helped to pay for his education at Berkeley and MIT. He said he hopes they'll consider the Nobel Prize a satisfactory return on their investment. Scott Horsley, NPR News, Washington.
23: I'm Thomas Evans, editor-in-chief of NPR. 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
20: And thank you for being a member of WPSU. 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
14: Right.
20: Through, I think, some visionary leadership, WPSU, with staff from Penn State at the time, expanded public radio into what had been the largest unserved area in the lower 48. Mm-hmm. People lived in what we think of around here as, you know, kind of rural, isolated areas, and they had public radio when we didn't. That changed. That continues, and through visionary leadership, we're seeing it be reinvigorated as we approach a new chapter at WPSU with help from WHYY in Philadelphia to bring you the programs. Everything, as far as we can tell, everything as far as you can tell stays the same.
14: Right.
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14: That's right, Dave. 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It's always a great time to become a new member. 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Why is this a great time to do that? This is the first drive of WPSU's new era. 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The kind of reporting that has come out of the newsroom here at WPSU are stories that would not otherwise have been told. I'm thinking in particular of the ICE-related facility up in Moshannon. Sydney Roach did amazing spot news reporting of things going on up there. 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I assure you, if you have any questions about how that works, call one of our phone volunteers at 1-800-245-9779, and they can answer any questions you have. Dave?
20: 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Things stay pretty much the same. We still have the same baseball caps, you know, and if you were thinking, and I wouldn't blame you,
14: well,
20: should I invest $10 a month, a promise to pay $10 a month over the course of a year, and receive one of these baseball caps when things were up in the air? Well, it's safe. 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So it's an important thing that you do, not only giving the money, but wearing the hat. It's a sign. It's a symbol. It's an emblem. It's us.
14: Represent.
20: 1-800-245-9779 is the number to call.
4: There's a 1-2 punch coming for households in the Northeast as fall turns to winter. Drivers are already taking a hit from the U.S. war with Iran in the form of more expensive gasoline. And now, home heating oil prices are on the rise. As Maine Public's Ari Snyder reports, it has some people in that state nervous about staying warm this winter.
6: It's a hot, sunny afternoon at the Farmington Fair in western Maine, the kind of bright September day that makes the long northern winter feel like a safely distant threat. But Krista Hinckley is already worried.
9: Oil prices are absolutely outrageous, and we're concerned that we're not going to even make it through the winter.
6: Hinckley says she and her family are cutting back where they can, chasing discounts and even eating less food. She works as a hearing aid provider and says many of her clients are in a similar position.
9: And that's also their biggest concern, is how am I going to heat my home this winter?
6: Nationally, most households heat with natural gas or electricity. But in the Northeast, many homes rely on heating oil, a fuel similar to diesel that's delivered by truck to power boilers and furnaces. That's due to higher electricity prices and limited natural gas infrastructure in the region, says Mark Wolf with the National Energy Assistance Directors Association. And it means consumers here are feeling an extra crunch from the loss of refining capacity, the result of the wars in Iran and Ukraine.
11: So as a result, we're seeing very tight supplies for diesel and heating oil.
6: In Maine, heating fuel prices hit a record high in September at more than $6 a gallon on average, an 81% jump from last year. That works out to an average household winter heating bill of nearly $3,000, according to a report from Wolf's organization. And he says the picture in nearby states is similarly dire.
10: In New York and Massachusetts, prices were about $6.15 a gallon. That's 70% more than it was last year at this time.
6: Wolf says it's hitting households already stretched by the rising cost of gas and other essentials.
10: So this is putting significant pressure on lower income families.
11: We're seeing about the highest demand that we have seen for assistance and for services, and especially this early in the season.
6: Jason Perrin is the CEO of AVEC Community Action, which administers the federally funded low-income home energy assistance program in northern and eastern Maine. The early season demand is hard to meet, he says, because federal funding typically isn't available until November.
11: We've had some households that have been without fuel now for over a month and are just at the critical point where they're like, it's starting to become unbearable.
6: Ahead of the midterm elections, Democrats are laying the affordability issue at the feet of Republicans, much as Republicans harnessed voter anger over rising prices during the last energy spike, triggered by Russia's full-scale invasion of Ukraine when Joe Biden was in the White House. But as the National Party's jockey for position in the political horse race, at the fair in western Maine, Stuart Wyman has just been burned by the results of an actual horse race.
12: I don't think I won. I had the 5 horse, which did terrible.
6: And Wyman says he's not feeling much better about his heating oil prospects. He lives alone, so any increase in costs hits his budget hard.
12: It's kind of scary going into the winter knowing right now what the prices are going to be, and I'm not sure they're going to drop a whole heck of a lot in the short term.
6: Wyman says he's been waiting as long as possible to fill his tank, but with nighttime temperatures dipping into the 30s, he's not sure how much longer he can hold out. For NPR News, I'm Ari Snyder in Farmington, Maine.
3: 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Tonight in the forecast for central and northern Pennsylvania, partly cloudy with lows in the mid-50s. Tomorrow in the north, there's a slight chance of showers and possible thunderstorms. In the central counties, partly sunny, highs in the mid to upper 70s. Wednesday, there's a chance of showers, partly sunny with highs in the upper 60s to mid-70s.
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3: 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That same company already closed the city's hospital.
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20: Thank you, Sydney. We're looking forward to hearing more on that situation up in McKean County. And let's face Sydney runs all over the place in order to keep you up to date on what's happening, not just in the, you know, the convenient nearby kind of way that sometimes, you know, convenient samples work. Sydney has made a real commitment here, and we appreciate that. If you appreciate that, 1-800-245-9779 is the number to call. 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We mentioned earlier about some of the expenses. 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
14: Mm-hmm.
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20: I couldn't have said it better myself. 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
20: Again. 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And you can do that by calling us now at 1-800-245-9779.
14: It's flabbergasting to reflect on how many news institutions that used to be around are no longer. There are so few reputable news sources left. 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WHYY has provided WPSU with this foundation to build on. 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I am always amused to be reminded of the WPSU logo inverted umbrella because inverted umbrella. 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
14: And it snows up for $156 donation, just like on You're a Good Man, Charlie Brown. For 100

0: considered on a regular basis. Heating oil costs, you know, some of it is good news, some of it is not good news. 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And you turn to WPSU for that. 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You can look at the thank you gifts that we have for you.
1: Yeah.
0: Rosa already mentioned the inverted umbrella. And I've been hearing good things, too, about the pullover that has WPSU tastefully, you know, embroidered on it. This is, it is embroidered.
1: Quarter zip.
0: These are nice. I hear it's warm. So at $240, that's a nice contribution. If that's something you can afford, please think about making that contribution to WPSU. If your budget is in a different direction, okay. we appreciate hearing from everybody because if I'm doing the arithmetic correctly now, we are at 146 members of WPSU heard from so far in this fall membership campaign on our way to 700. It would be very nice if we could hear from 4 or 5 people here, you know, hitting a nice round benchmark of
1: absolutely
0: 150 people would be splendid. And you could be one of those people. And if you are, then you are one of those people. So call now with your pledge of support at 1-800-245-9779. Bring your credit card to the phone, too. And that way it's not a pledge. It's, it's money at work.
1: Yeah, I was remembering the distance traveled since the first I grew up listening to WITF, and they would have their pledge drives. And that's a rhetoric that's not used anymore. I understand why. It's a gift or a donation. But yeah, I've been a public radio nerd for a long time, pretty clearly. And another thing, Chris Allen asked us to suggest to the audience specific things they might do. If you're a public radio nerd too, for a $72 donation, you can get your own self a WPSU NPR co-branded public radio nerd mug. If you want to fly your flag in that respect on your desk or wherever you would like to. Dave and I haven't mentioned yet this drive that we are both educators. Another reason I support WPSU and, quite frankly, WHYY and some other public radio stations is because I use their material so often in my classes. Mm-hmm. Because I teach civic and community engagement, A, to be a responsible citizen, you need to know what's going on. What distinguishes a fact from a conjecture? A fact has been verified by a credible source. These are the kind of conversations that young people, frankly, are hungry for. And being able to provide them with credible information for their own conversations is vital to what I've spent my life devoted to as an educator. And if you, again, I'm going to repeat this line because I think it's repeatable for a good reason. If you think an educated public is in the public interest, and if you want to support WPSU, please call 1-800-245-9779.
0: 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A member of National Public Radio's family of programs is Terry Gross's Fresh Air. It's a content adjacent program. It's very much like All Things Considered and Morning Edition, but with more of an interview in depth of sometimes 35 or 40 minutes spent talking to one individual. And that kind of work happens because of your contributions here at WPSU. Now, it might be more convenient for you to call now, even though you regularly listen to Terry Gross, who, by the way, works at a studio in Philadelphia at WHYY. And I think I am particularly thrilled to discover, much to my amazement, that I am now a coworker with Terry Gross. I mean, we were in the same business, for a long time. But it's so nice to know that

0: 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But that kind of work, it may be more convenient for you to call in now
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0: And this is Dave Jacuski, along with Rosa Eberle, asking for your support here at WPSU. The first day of our fall membership campaign, working our way toward hearing from a goal of 700 individual contributors to WPSU. If we can reach that goal, we are in good financial shape from all appearances. And it seems doable. We've done this sort of thing before, so I'm looking forward to hearing from all of you again. Keeping in mind, of course, that things have changed a little bit here at WPSU. We remain WPSU. We are now getting help from WHYY in Philadelphia as sort of the upper administration. The role and the work and the opportunity that had once been Penn State has now shifted over to WHYY. And I met some of the folks from WHYY just recently, earlier this month, and I was struck entirely by their sense of commitment to the project of having public radio up here in central and northern Pennsylvania. I use the notion of up here as opposed to down there in Philadelphia. I'm from Pennsylvania, and I get the geography and the topography, and so I know which direction I'm talking about, but I'm just tickled pink to have all of us working together because the prospect of being able to have a distinct and different set of programs from a unified position from Warren to Philadelphia just sounds terrific. And if you can be a part of that, that would be great. Give your money at 1-800-245-9779, and thanks.
4: Live from NPR News in Washington, I'm Janine Herbst. Democrats say a search of Minnesota Congresswoman Ilhan Omar's Washington, D.C. home early this morning was an abuse of power by the Trump administration. NPR's Luke Garrett has more.
5: A current official not authorized to speak publicly told me this search on Omar's home is part of a multi-year probe that involved numerous whistleblower complaints. And a former official who previously sat in on briefings about this very investigation says the home search deals with immigration fraud allegations. Vice President J.D. Vance has previously alleged Omar committed immigration fraud, something that she really denies. Omar is an American citizen who came to the U.S. as a refugee from Somalia.
4: NPR's Luke Garrett reporting. On social media, Omar, a sharp critic and frequent target of President Trump, says she won't be silenced. Ads promoting President Trump and his policies continued being paid for by the U.S. government well after Trump said his MAGA-incorporated super PAC would take over. NPR's Tamara Keith reports the administration is now under a court order to take them down.
6: When President Trump announced the U.S. government would no longer be paying for the, quote, patriotic ads, about $12 million had already been spent. But despite giving the impression that there'd been a policy change, the ads didn't stop airing. In the intervening week, another $10 million in taxpayer dollars went to fund the pro-Trump ads. That's according to an NPR analysis of ad impact data. On Sunday, a federal judge issued a temporary order barring future airings. A White House official not authorized to speak publicly says the last ads paid for by the government aired on Sunday evening. Tamara Keith, NPR News.
4: British Prime Minister Andy Burnham says Iran was behind a recent security issue at a U.S.-run military base in England. The incident with masked men arrested near where U.S. bombers take off for Iran prompted the U.S. military to transfer its aircraft. NPR's Lauren Freyer has more from London.
1: Prime Minister Burnham had previously said Iran was linked to last month's incident at Royal Air Force Base Fairford. 2 weeks on, he now says,
7: "It is highly likely to have been coordinated in Iran, almost certainly directed by Iran's Islamic Revolutionary Guard."
1: The British government has summoned the Iranian ambassador and also imposed fresh sanctions on two Iranian nationals. One is a Revolutionary Guard official. The other is described as a facilitator of a criminal network. They're banned from British soil and will have any assets here frozen. Britain, the U.S., and 27 other countries also issued a statement condemning what they call lethal plotting by Iran through covert networks and proxy actors. Lauren Freyer, NPR News, London.
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9: Good evening. I'm Rosa Eberle, and I'm here with Dave Jacuski to remind you that if you believe in public media, independent public media, if you believe in WPSU, now is the time to call 1-800-245-9779 or go online to WPSU.org. I'll tell you, I'm sitting here looking at the list of recent news stories reported solely by WPSU, and it's amazing the amount of top quality news coverage that comes out of such a small newsroom. The union negotiations and strike at Mount Nittany Medical Center, union efforts at Penn State among faculty, grad assistants, and staff, the Penn State fraternity cocaine ring investigation, Penn State's transfer of WPSU to WHYY.
0: There's a big story.
9: FCC approval of same, the rise of AI data centers being proposed in central PA. Gangbusters, great work on that. Changes to federal research funding to universities. The Bradford Hospital closure, about which in that area you'll hear more tomorrow. And the Slice of Pennsylvania audio postcard series with Penn State students that was not only charming but informative. Again, WPSU gives it all to you. 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
11: My name is Ken Goldberg, professor of engineering at UC Berkeley.
12: And
11: or professor, actually, let's do this. I'd actually like rather be called a professor of robotics at UC Berkeley.
12: Good,
11: that's a
12: good.
11: Better, yeah, that sums it up a little better. I'm also an artist, if that matters, but yeah.
12: It does, it does.
11: Okay.
12: And I'm glad you made the clarification on the robotics side, because as far as I can tell, you've been into robots since before they were, I don't want to say cool, because something about robots has always been cool to us as humans, but at least since before they were so trendy as they are now.
11: Yeah, well, I've been interested in robots since I was a kid, but that was back in the days of the Jetsons in the 60s.
13: Here I am, sir. Yes, sir.
11: When, you know, I, like most kids, were just fascinated by the science fiction.
14: What are you? I am a robot of the class M3, programmed to provide information and support to all Jupiter personnel.
11: My father was a tinkerer and an engineer also. He and I built a robot for it never worked, but it was ahead of its time back in the 70s. And I got interested in this. And when I was in college, there was a robot lab that I discovered. It used pen. And I got very excited. So I built a tactile sensor, a hand that could feel, to basically have it feel around for objects and try and determine what their shape was. I did some work on running machines, and then I started working on grasping in particular. I've been really, like I like to say, I've been studying the same problem for 45 years, which is how to pick up a glass. It turns out that's incredibly difficult to do reliably.
12: Why is it so difficult?
11: All right, well, it all boils down to one word, uncertainty. Robots are uncertain. They are uncertain in their perception, so they can't see the glass very well, and they can't position where it is exactly in space. They have uncertainty in control, so they can't move their gripper exactly into a particular location in space, even if they could see it. And then there's a third uncertainty, which I call uncertainty in physics, which is that we don't know the frictional properties, the mass properties of the object, which actually turns out to be very important if you're going to grasp it. And all those conspire together, so they add up at the fingertips. So that's why robots today are better, but they still often are very clumsy.
12: And why do you think it's so important that we help these humanoid robots figure out how to pick up a glass? Just for the sake of doing it, or is there some greater intention here? I mean, this is your life's work.
11: Yeah. So there's two schools of thought. There's a sort of scientific approach, which is like, how do we understand this in the same sense as why do we understand the distant nebula? It's a scientific question. But then there's the engineering question, which I'm more of an engineer. And it's like, let's get something to work. Like, we want these things to help us do work that we don't want to do. And in particular, things that are drudgery, for example, delivering packages faster so that we can get the stuff we want from, you know, our favorite vendor as soon as possible. So there's a shortage of workers. And this is another misconception. People are afraid that robots are going to put all the humans out of work. I don't believe that. I actually think there's a shortage of humans, especially humans who are willing to do a lot of the drudgery work in warehouses and factories and farms and cleaning hotel rooms, etc. And so robots could be very helpful there. And to do almost any of those jobs, the first thing they want is a robot to be able to grasp things. And so that's a very fundamental task.
12: I mean, devil's advocate, though.
11: Yeah.
12: I think a lot of people like their jobs at Costco stocking shelves that pay well and afford people health care. I mean, what is that person going to do when a robot replaces them in, I don't know, 10 years?
11: Let me just say, I'm very sympathetic to that. I really do have a lot of concerns about the humans in this world and workers in particular. And I don't think robots are out to steal their jobs. By the way, I think that's an old fear that people have about immigrants, and they now attach that to robots. I think that the bigger question is that we want machines to be able to do things to increase productivity. There's a lot of reasons where that's really desirable, and many, many companies want it. Actually, what seems to happen historically is that as new technologies come in, like the car, we thought it would wipe out all the blacksmiths, for example. But it turns out that actually it produced many more jobs, just new jobs, like jobs like building roads and fixing cars and selling cars, making cars. The unemployment rate has stayed relatively constant over the past century through all these inventions, the airplane, the TV, the computer, the internet. So I'm not an economist, but I'll just say, on coming back to why we want robots, it is something that we would love to have more capabilities. And there's been some changes in the last few years that make people more excited than they were before. Let's see what happens. I'm an optimist, Sean. I really am. I think this technology is really interesting. It's moving in interesting directions, but I don't think it's going to wipe us out. And I don't think we have to worry about, you know, the robo-apocalypse.
15: Ken Goldberg is a robotics professor at UC Berkeley and an artist. Avis Hay Artsy made our show today. Julie Myers edited. David Tatasciore mixed. Gabriel Dunatov checked the facts. And Sean Rainswaran was the host for this episode of Today Explained.
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0: All you have to do to talk to a real live human being with the capacity to operate a pen without too many drops or slips, all you have to do is call 1-800-245-9779 to make your contribution to WPSU. I'm not going to sugarcoat it. 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And if you appreciate that kind of insight into things that, you know, lately we haven't been worrying about robots. We've had other things to worry about. 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And it's an interesting field of inquiry at the Academy. So I think we should continue to listen to programs like this. And I think we should pay for them. And if you agree, call 1-800-245-9779.
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0: Thank you, Rosa. Rosa Eberle, a member of the faculty in the Department of Communication Arts and Sciences at Penn State. I teach there as well. I'm Dave Jacuski. And I also have responsibilities on Saturday to come in here to the radio station and do my part as an announcer to help out with the local content in the network programs that come to us and are so expensive and we ask you to help pay for at 1-800-245-9779. I've been involved in this project of public radio here in Central and Northern Pennsylvania for some time now. Public radio came to this area in the mid-1980s. It had been established in other communities since the early 70s, but it did not make its way into the Pennsylvania wilds until the mid-1980s. And I was involved with the early development of WPSU as a station with help from other administrators in public broadcasting. Well, they did the work. I just kept the boat afloat while, while all of that was going on. They made it possible for us to expand signal into areas of Pennsylvania that had not had public radio. This happened in the early 90s, and it has been going strong ever since. Now, back then, we used to ask people to contribute $1 a week, $50 as their membership contribution. But I got to tell you, prices have gone up since 1986. And so I think the ask should go up. I think you should think about giving $100. That's $2 a week.
9: Mm-hmm. Or $120 to get a cool thank you gift. Yeah.
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9: anytime.
0: Let's see, which one comes to mind? Oh, yes, the baseball hat.
9: There you go.
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3: Here's the forecast for central and northern Pennsylvania on WPSU. Partly cloudy tonight with lows in the mid-50s. Tomorrow in the north, there's a slight chance of showers and possible thunderstorms. Partly sunny, though, in the central counties, highs in the mid to upper 70s. Wednesday, there's a chance of showers, partly sunny with highs in the upper 60s to mid-70s.
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19: My name is James Vincent, and I'm a writer and a journalist based in London.
12: And James, you've had the distinct privilege of doing something most of us still haven't yet done, which is you recently got to meet a bunch of robots. How many robots did you meet?
19: I lost count after the first few, I'll be honest. I met a bunch of very nice robots, and they were all very kind to me, and they treated me with, you know, great nobility and grace. No, I met a few from two of the leading companies in the US. One is called Aptronic and another is called Agility Robotics. And they make two very different styles of robot. Well, I mean, they're both humanoids in that they, you know, they resemble a human, arms, legs, etc. But Agility is very much focused on the warehouse and their robots look a little bit more inhuman. They have those backward facing knees.
20: This may look like your average American warehouse, but Agility Robotics claims it's actually the world's first factory for humanoid robots.
21: Its weird grasshopper-like legs allow it to crouch and pick up items off the floor, and it can surprisingly handle stairs as well.
19: Aptronic make a more general-purpose robot that looks much more like a human in terms of, you know, normal sort of body proportions, stands upright, you look it eye-to-eye or eye-to-unblinking robot eye, whatever that might be.
22: Meet Apollo, your new robot co-worker. He's designed to work alongside humans in a factory and help alleviate taxing and physical labor.
23: The goal is that he's going to start doing work here on Earth, but then long term, going to the space station, from the space station to the moon, Mars, and beyond.
19: And I also got, this was my heart's content. You know, I was so wanted to do this. I wanted to kick a robot.
24: Kicking robots happens to be an efficient method of testing a machine's balance. In recent years, as robots have become increasingly sophisticated, their makers have gone from kicking them to shoving them, tripping them, even hitting them with folding chairs.
19: I had that burning urge inside me that I want to get my own back before they obviously take over the world.
12: So the robots were nice to you, but you weren't that nice to them.
19: Oh, I was horrible. I was terrible. They're going to be coming for me in the future. I have no doubt about that at all. They didn't actually let me kick a robot. I'm very sad to say that. They said it might be a bit of a safety hazard. So I got to poke one very hard with a big stick instead. And that was the next best thing.
12: Did it tip over?
19: No, it didn't. This was the creepy thing about it. Okay, so they gave me this sort of, you know, very high-tech stick. Which was, I think, you know, a broom handle with a bit of safety foam taped on the end of it. And they said, give it a shove, give it a punt, see how hard you can push it. And I was very nervous about this because they told me that this was, you know, one of their prototype humanoids. It was worth hundreds of thousands of dollars and all the rest of it. And, you know, if I knock it down and it breaks, that's great copy, but it's also the end of my access to this company. They're not going to be pleased. So I gave it a shove. And it sort of wobbled, and they were like, no, you can do it harder than that. And I gave it as hard as I could. And it staggered backwards, and it did this amazing thing. I mean, like, completely normal, obviously. Whenever you've pushed a human, you know what it's like. They stagger backwards, they throw their arms up in the air, and they regain their equilibrium. And it was just such an uncanny moment to see a robot mimic so perfectly, to my eyes, the movements of a human. And I remember doing this and having it sort of stagger backwards and then trot back up to me, look me right in the face, and I was like, oh gosh, you know, these things are real.
12: And what are they meant to do, James?
19: Well, humanoid robots. I mean, if you believe the pitch decks and the hype men, they're meant to do everything. They're meant to do anything that an able-bodied human can do. They're meant to slot right into the workplace. They're meant to sort packages. They're meant to bolt on car doors, anything and everything. This is the pitch. This is why they are built like humans, because they want these machines.
9: Creatures!
19: I know. You know what I mean.
9: You've been robot-pilled.
19: I've been robot-pilled, yes. But they want them to do anything that a human laborer can do. And, you know, that's a big ask.
12: Why is it that we're seeing more of this stuff? Is it just because there are more robots now?
19: The big reason for why we're having this moment for humanoids at the moment is AI.
12: Mm.
19: The ChatGPT boom, and from deep learning, from these technologies that have enabled large language models or chatbots, a lot of people have thought that this is a transferable technology that we can plug into humanoid machines and other machines, and it can learn in the same way that chatbots have been able to learn to reproduce human speech. Now, the big thing that they're depending on is essentially robots in the past, you had to program them manually. You had to say, move your arm here down this many degrees across like this and apply this much pressure. What you have with the new form of AI is that it learns these lessons by itself, essentially. You plug in a lot of data, you give it an output that you want, and it learns how to connect those pieces together. The hope is, from these companies, that if we get enough data, we will, quote-unquote, solve the problem of physical robotics, and we will have these machines that are multidextrous, capable of all these different tasks. And the big criticism of that is that robots are not in the same world as chatbots. Chatbots are dealing with text. If they make mistakes, you know, you talk to a chatbot even today and it will still make mistakes every now and again. When those mistakes are transferred to the physical world, they suddenly become a lot more potentially dangerous. You know, a big thing that a lot of companies are doing at the moment is they're saying, we're going to put these robots in the home. They are going to be the perfect robot butler, and they will take care of your dishes and your laundry and all the rest of it.
12: Mm.
19: If a chatbot gets something wrong when you're asking it to do some research, then it's not the biggest deal in the world. You may spot the error and correct it. If a robot gets something wrong when it is cleaning away your plates and dishes, if it breaks one in every 10 cups, are you going to be happy with that sort of that quality? No, I don't think so.
12: St. James wrote Kicking Robots for Harper's. When Today Explained is back, we're going to ask a guy who's been tinkering in robotics for decades the essential question, why robot? But first, if you're a human listener to public radio, here are some other humans ready to tell you how to support your local station.
0: Human number one, Dave Jacuski here, asking you to call 1-800-245-9779 to support programs like this on WPSU, joined by human number two, Rosa Eberle. Both of us are teachers at Penn State, but we have a long record of quality time spent with radio projects. And if you've heard my voice before, that's no coincidence. It's been around for a while. And I'm very happy to continue to be able to do my part to bring public radio programming to you here on WPSU. With your contributions, with your help, we can all three of us, you, Rosa, me, well, Sydney. Okay, now it's four. Cole's over here.
9: Oh, yeah.
0: There goes Chris. Oh, the party's getting bigger, but it won't be the same unless we hear from you at 1-800-245-9779 to make your contribution to WPSU. It's a very simple process, even simpler these days. The programs require money. Money well spent. Money that is valuable to you. And if the programs, because the programs are valuable to you, the money helps make the programs. And we're a pipeline for that. So all you have to do is call 1-800-245-9779, put the money into play, and out of the radio comes the programs that help you. It's not quite coin-operated, but, you know.
9: I'm sitting with the pipeline metaphor. I've been thinking for the last few days as I've read the new messaging around WHYY and WPSU's new relationship. Like, what is the animal that gets on the back of the animal to go across the river? I keep, searching around for the right metaphor for this relationship. But more important than how to describe it is the fact that it's wonderful news that WPSU will continue. There was genuine angst around the decision of the trustees not to continue support of the station. And so this is good news. And additional good news would be you calling, if you have not yet called this drive, 1-800-245-9779, to give your gift of support to WPSU. I have once again the very positive brain chemical duty of thanking James Swenson of State College, who was a current member of WPSU and making an additional gift. Thank you, James. 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I went over a few minutes ago to visit our phone volunteers, and we're getting online pledges, and for that we are deeply grateful, but the phone volunteer cubicle is a lonely space right now. They are giving each other new names. I'm telling you, it's desperate over there. So 1-800-245-9779. I know that this isn't necessarily the most effective argument in the world, but give our phone volunteers something to do. 1-800-245-9779. Dave?
0: Earlier today, you listened to All Things Considered, an ambitious title. Today Explained has just come to a conclusion. Again, another ambitious title. What's coming up? The world. We do not shy.
1: Marketplace.
0: Marketplace. Oh.
1: Sorry to cut in.
0: Got ahead of myself.
9: We gotcha.
0: There. Yeah. Well, you know, you can't do this without your friends. And if you're a friend of WPSU, call now 1-800-245-9779. Put some of that ambition to work. Well, you know, Marketplace is an enormous phenomenon. So, I'm not disappointed in my sequence here, figuration here. The point being that this is an awful lot going on, and yet it's all done for you. Wherever you are in the WPSU listening area, you are the person who's listening to us right now. 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
5: In Los Angeles, I'm Kai Rizdahl. It is Monday today, the 12th of October. Good, as it always is, to have you along, everybody. Not a whole lot of data today, it being a federal holiday and all, but we are in for a big week, during which inflation will be front and center. The Labor Department will share with us an update on the Consumer Price Index Wednesday morning, the Producer Price Index on Thursday, and the Import Price Index come Friday. So Marketplace's Justin Ho is going to get us going with what we in the news business call a look ahead.
12: Whenever inflation reports come out, the numbers that get the most attention are the headline figures, which include food and energy prices. But let's set those aside, because when it comes to energy prices right now,
1: we don't know a lot.
12: Nicole Servi is an economist with Wells Fargo. We don't know how any of the president's deals with Russia or whoever are going to affect oil markets. We don't know when or if the war is going to end. Servi says energy prices are just too volatile.
1: And similarly, food is in the same category where you could have a bad harvest in a far-flung area that swings the entire food category.
12: If you strip out food and energy prices, you get what's known as core inflation. And it's running kind of hot, too. Ryan Sweet, chief global economist with Oxford Economics, says that's partly because of AI demand.
4: Driving up the prices for computing, memory, chips.
12: Another factor is tariffs. Jennifer Lee with BMO Capital Markets says they are also pushing up the price of electronics and other imported goods.
6: Clothing is another example because, you know, that's still being imported.
12: But the thing is, you can't really strip energy prices out of your inflation calculation. Nicole Servi at Wells Fargo says apparel prices are going up because of higher transportation costs, which are being pushed up by higher fuel prices. Same story with airfares.
1: They're up more than 20% relative to a year ago. And that is because a lot of their cost comes from jet fuel.
12: Servi says it can take a year for the rising cost of energy to eventually show up in consumer prices. I'm Justin Ho for Marketplace.

0: Sometimes we record interviews that just don't make it to air. Today, though, we're going to make an exception. The audio you're going to hear in the next minute or two is from May of last year, when ADP chief economist Neela Richardson and I met a 34-year-old guy in Salt Lake City, Utah, for our series, The Age of Work. It's about how changing demographics are changing the global economy. Wealthy countries like the United States and Europe are getting older. Developing economies like Vietnam and, for us today, India, are younger and getting more productive. Here's that audio.
1: My name is Akhil Tapia. I am a software / video game developer. Been in Utah for 11 years this August, and I'm soon going to be moving back to India.
0: Akhil got his master's in the United States, worked a series of jobs in video games and technology until he was laid off. He did look for something new, could not find anything before his visa ran out. We didn't air that interview because just as we got home and started working on the stories from that trip, remember, this was May of last year, American immigration policy turned upside down. One thing he said, though, did stay with us. Have you ever lived in India as an adult?
1: No. Yeah, I often think about that, and I think it would be interesting to kind of get the experiences that I've had here and then apply them to about as diametrically opposite of a culture as I can find. Like, Utah is kind of quiet, and I come from Mumbai, which is like one of the densest, busiest cities in the world.
0: Fact check. True.
2: We should just stop and get some of this street ambi, baby. The thing you never hear is the sound of a collision, which just amazes me.
0: Neela and I were in Mumbai last month, and we both knew that one of the first things we had to do was get back in touch with Akhil. His neighborhood looks a lot like you'd find in New York, maybe. Lots of traffic, tall buildings, apartments above ground floor retail. And fittingly for Akhil, remember, he's a software and video games guy, his street is Mumbai's wholesale and retail hub for electronics. Side-by-side stores, full to the brim with computer gear and laptops and cords. Repair people, too, of course. The entrance to Akhil's place is next to a store that's all audio equipment, speakers and soundboards and microphones, and then, off to the side, a tiny staircase.
3: These are steep steps.
2: Well, these are no-joke stairs.
3: I can't imagine bringing groceries up.
0: Besides being steep, these steps up to the fourth floor were also super narrow. And before I could even knock, Akhil's dad opened the front door.
4: Oh, hello.
2: Hello, good to see you again. How are you?
4: Hi.
2: Sorry to intrude.
4: Please.
2: Please come in.
3: Hi. Hello. Great to see you again.
2: Should we take our shoes off?
4: Yes.
2: Shoes off?
4: Yes.
0: Akhil's parents kept to the next room, trying to stay out of the way.
1: Yes, those are my
2: parents. They can come in and watch if they want. It's just us talking.
1: Yeah, they're very excited to be here.
2: Well, good. We're excited to be here, too.
0: Mom and Dad have moved to a new place, so Akhil is actually living here in the family's old apartment, the one he grew up in.
3: You're used to holding the mic as well, so.
2: Yeah.
1: This is, believe it or not, only my second time.
2: There you go. That's all that matters. That's all that matters. It's been a year.
1: Yes, it has been quite an eventful year, in some ways, and then somewhat uneventful in other ways. The change was very big. And I don't think I'm fully used to it yet. So obviously, like, having family here and all of that is a big help. But yeah, the city is not quite my speed. It's a bit too fast for me now.
0: I mean, I get it. Mumbai is kind of overwhelming and in your face. You can find every slice of the Indian economy in this one city. It's the financial capital as well. And one reason it does move so fast is because there are so many young people here. The median age in Mumbai and in India as a whole is around 29, 10 years younger than the United States. And global companies are taking notice. They are investing in India, growing their presence, and opening offices here.
3: For your friends who didn't work in the U.S., what is a perception of the U.S. and working in the U.S. that is different than your actual experience?
1: I think it is largely driven by Instagram and shorts and social media.
2: Yeah. Oh, good.
3: That pretty much captures the U.S., right?
1: Yeah. I think it is a bit more on the negative side now, just because news of layoffs and immigration problems is largely how people in India relate through people like me who might have moved back, mm-hmm. where it's not a favorable thing. I think people are not excited to move abroad as much because the prospect of coming back is just as high.
2: Granted that you seem to have landed on your feet, your life has been turned upside down, and you seem remarkably positive.
1: What other option do I have?
0: Akhil isn't the only young person in India asking themselves that question. India is the biggest source of international students for American colleges. But now, because of stricter visa rules and all the rest, fewer of them are even applying to study in the United States. The policy changes and the uncertainty also mean that Indians like Akhil, who often have worked in technology or business or medicine in the United States, are returning to India. More skilled young people entering an already young and crowded workforce. A couple of miles from Akhil's apartment and the electronics retail hub he lives right in the middle of is one of the biggest markets I have ever seen. It's a place where the shops on Akhil's block might very well buy their inventory.
3: I mean, I can't overstate the vastness
2: walking for 10 minutes, and it's just more.
0: Market isn't even really the right word for where we are. It's like a whole shopping district with designated blocks for almost any product you can imagine. There are hundreds of tiny storefronts selling just pots and pans in one area, then a few blocks of just light fixtures, and then just textiles, an office and storage space built a few floors up above all that retail.
2: Can I come here as a regular Indian person and shop, or is it wholesale, retail? What is this?
5: This is mainly for wholesalers.
2: Wholesale.
5: So people, come from across different...
2: Look out, this guy wants to park his scooter.
5: Yeah, people come across from different part of India. If they want to buy, let's say, notebooks, they buy 1,000 notebooks, and then they go back to their own city and then sell that. So that's...
2: They come here for that?
5: Yeah, because it's cheaper.
0: That's Ankit Sinha. He is our fixer and our occasional translator. We, of course, paid him for his services, which included some help steering us to one particular section of this market.
5: This Jaweri Bazaar is especially for lots of shops and vendors who sells jewelries and all sorts of jewelries, gold, silver, artificial jewelries.
0: After the break, then, some of the vendors in Jaweri Bazaar running generational businesses, some of which, and I am not kidding here, go back to the 1700s.
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0: Hey, everybody, it's Kai Rizdal, the host of Marketplace. 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
7: Thanks, Kai, I always appreciate your smile. Sometimes, Kai Rizdal, your smile is too much for me, but lately I've been really appreciating it. Hi, good evening, everyone. I'm Rosa Eberle. I'm a rhetoric professor at Penn State in the Department of Communication Arts and Sciences, and my colleague Dave Jacuski is with me. And if you value Marketplace, like, I didn't used to listen to Marketplace, but now I am 6:30, whatever else I'm doing. I need Kai Rizdal's smile, and, you know, I'm getting it less and less. And I've learned so much about the bond market and whether or not the stock market is or is not the economy. I'm telling you, it's great, high-quality information, and it is in no way partisan information. This is economics reporting, which I will tell you as a former journalist myself, is one of the most complicated kinds of reporting to do and to do well. I remember we would get stories about the economy and I would have to write the headlines for them. And I'm just like, I can feel readers' eyes going back in their skulls, but not Kai Rizdal and not Marketplace. If you value this programming that you would get nowhere else, please call 1-800-245-9779 or go to WPSU.org.
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2: Federal government.
8: The federal government, Corporation for Public Broadcasting. 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
7: right, much anyway.
8: We used to talk about a three-legged stool. 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And if you want to see how that metaphor plays out, you're the one in charge of making it go. 1-800-245-9779 is the number to call. 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
0: This is Marketplace. I'm Kai Rizdal. Neela and I are walking through Zaveri Bazaar in Mumbai with our fixer, Ankit. All right, I would like to point out, first of all, it is approximately the temperature of the sun. That seems to be a relevant point. We were all sweating after the 10-ish minute walk we had to take because the streets were just too crowded to get anywhere at all in a car. I would say, by the way, it's more dangerous to cross the street here than it was in Vietnam. Here it's just pandemonium. I was out with a guy yesterday and he said, we only have one rule, and that's that there are no rules.
5: Yeah, you have to be more instinctive. And
0: oh, good. And I'm the guy who's been here for 48 hours. That's great.
5: And then
0: radio person killed in Mumbai.
5: And you need to be aware for all surroundings, like four sides of you.
0: There are scooters weaving through the streets, adding to the constant sound of honking. Whether you are inside or out, you cannot escape all the honking in Mumbai. Wait, over here, look out for the truck.
9: Thank you.
0: You know, as I recall, last time we were together overseas, you were pulling me out of the lane of traffic. So, you know, turnabout is fair play.
9: One good turn deserves another, right?
0: That's right.
9: We have to watch out in these new locations.
0: Oh, my lordy be. We're in Mumbai. After having been in Tennessee and Utah and the UK and Vietnam, and here we are, stop number 5 on our tour around the world for the Age of Work. Why are we here?
9: We're chasing youth. We've been chasing
0: it. For the story and in life. That's
9: right.
0: A whole different thing.
9: We've been chasing it for 2 years now, and it's led us to this final stop in Mumbai, where the workforce is young and the scale is big.
0: The scale is amazing, and we're gonna get to that. Compare this place to Vietnam for me, would you?
9: Yeah, so I would call India Vietnam's little sister. It's about 6 years behind demographically. But there's a lot of things infrastructure-wise that Vietnam had that India does not. But there's a lot of things that Vietnam was striving for that India has had for a very long time.
0: Okay. Challenges to the Indian economy. Go.
9: Infrastructure.
0: Yep.
9: Equality.
0: Yep.
9: Inequality.
0: Yeah.
9: When it comes to a workforce, when you have the top 25%, and I'm not saying that ratio is exact, so please don't take me literally.
0: Noted.
9: But the top of the workforce, highly skilled, highly educated,
0: right,
9: and growing in wealth,
2: Right.
9: And then you have the bottom 50% still struggling to make that leap because of the way India's economy developed.
2: And what's interesting is the Indian economy is growing at like 7-ish percent a year, yeah. right? It's the fastest growing big economy in the world.
9: And it's growing with its own playbook.
2: Right,
9: it's not
2: right,
9: replicating
2: right.
9: any other country's development
2: right.
9: path. And that's what makes it so special.
2: Oh, scooter.
9: Special. Sorry. Don't know which way to go.
2: Yeah. Wow. We finally did find the jewelry shop we were looking for. Official opening time was 11 a.m. at 11:15, still shut tight. So we killed some time. Hey, Ankit, can you ask this guy what he's doing and if we can talk to him for a minute? Out on the sidewalk where we'd been waiting, there was a guy in what I can only describe as a tiny metal kiosk, maybe more like a cart. The whole thing went up to about my shoulder. He was sitting crisscross on a raised platform under a metal roof that keeps him dry when he works through monsoon season, which, yes, he does work through.
5: You can come sit.
2: I can come sit. I will come and sit. What is your name, sir? You just speak a little bit of English. He had a red velvet tray in his lap where he was beating pearls and other stones into a necklace. How long have you been doing this?
5: Almost 35 years now.
2: How old are you?
10: 35 years.
2: 35, yeah. Yeah, that's what I thought. This is the question I ask American businesses all the time. I say, how's business? Are you buying and selling a lot of things?
5: So people come and give him these materials that you see, pearls, and his job is to make necklace out of it.
2: Oh, so he's a manufacturer. You're a manufacturer, not a retailer.
5: Yeah.
2: So they bring you the materials. You then sell it back to them. What is your profit?
5: So it depends on the kind of design someone requests him. So it depends. It can range around 300 rupees to 500 rupees, which is roughly...
2: Three to $5, right? Give
5: yeah,
2: or take?
5: Yeah, $3 to $5. Yeah, roughly.
2: Yeah. Per piece?
5: Per piece.
10: Per piece.
2: That's not bad.
5: It takes about 1 hour to 2 hours for him to make one piece.
2: And how many hours a day do you work?
5: Hours a day.
2: 7 days a week, or do you take a day off?
10: 300.
2: Seven days. You do speak a little language. You know your numbers. So 12 hours a day. Takes you about 2 hours to make a piece. You make six a day. That's 300 to 500 times six is like 18 bucks to 30 bucks a day, give or take.
5: 3,000 rupees a day ka kamal lete hain.
10: Kaam ko raha hai grahak aaj.
5: Depends. If he has more orders, he can earn even more than that. But depends on how many orders he receives.
2: This guy sitting next to you, is he your competition?
5: He's a brother.
2: Aha! So it's a family business.
5: The entire line that you see are mostly his relatives.
2: Oh, that's so funny. I didn't even see it. There's a whole line of shops just yeah. like this. Little carts just like this.
10: 37 shops.
5: There are about 37 stores like this. Wow. Pop-up stores.
9: Did you learn from your parents?
5: His father used to work here.
9: And how long has your family been doing this, your parents?
10: About same 35,
5: 40 years.
2: Wow. Amazing. As the brothers went back to work, we made our way into the now open jewelry store, the air-conditioned now open jewelry store.
11: Trying to reinflate it.
2: It's a tiny, narrow storefront with

0: you say,
1: yeah,
0: always pray to the gods before they start for the day.
1: Yes, yes.
0: How's your prayer going? How is business?
1: Business is not bad. Since our prime minister has given us a call that for a year, all the Indians are not supposed to buy gold. That's right. What he's requested.
0: Yep.
1: And people are really following it out. So we have taken a hit of around 50 to 60% of business.
0: That's a lot.
1: Yes. But still we are not complaining because country first, you know.
0: Say more about that, country first.
1: Because the currency is getting devalued, and because of that effect, all the things are getting expensive.
0: The reason is probably no surprise, the Iran war and then the energy shock. India is the world's third largest importer of crude oil. How long have you been here?
1: I'm here from the last 35 years.
0: Is it a family business or did you buy
1: Yes, legacy. And he's my son.
0: I was just going to say, where's the next generation? There he is. All right.
1: He will keep up the legacy.
0: Well, now you have to come here so we can talk to you.
1: Come here. He's a little shy, no?
0: We'll break him out of that. Don't worry about it. Tell us who you are.
2: I'm Dushank Jain. I work at Arpukharaj Jewelers, yes.
0: How old are you?
2: I'm 24 right now.
0: 24. What would you be doing if you weren't here with your dad?
2: I actually was doing something until my father gave me a reality check and asked me to come here.
0: Tell me about your friends, the other 24-year-olds in this economy. What is their economic mood?
2: Right now, everybody, all we talk about is, you know, how to save money when we go out.
0: All right. And what are they doing? What are their jobs? Are they in gold?
2: I have one friend who's in gold from the same group, but others are trader. One's a web designer. Another one's an investment risk analyzer.
3: What were you doing before you came to work for your
2: dad
3: here?
2: Started a custom T-shirt printing company with my friend. Uh-huh. And then we did that for a couple of years.
0: Until Anil gave him that reality check. And now Dushank's got some ideas for how to grow the family jewelry store.
3: If you think about your aspirations for your son in this business, what would you like to see him do after you've retired and you're enjoying life? Where would you like him to take this business forward?
1: Expand, you know, expand whatever capability he has. He has to work at the utmost capacity and expand to his best ability. And in India, we don't retire, we only die.
0: Yeah.
4: But I mean, you're right.
3: Oh, man. Well said.
1: It's like that. We are constantly on the move.
0: Our journey through this economy that is constantly on the move continues tomorrow. 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
2: 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It's got a nice circular quality to it. And what you give comes back to you. And if you want to be selfish for a little minute here and just think about how much Marketplace and the world and all things considered and classical music and jazz. And if I start down that road, I'm going to forget somebody. And you know what trouble that can cause. So I'm just going to say everybody, if all of that is

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4: Live from NPR News in Washington, I'm Janine Herbst. Ukrainian President Zelensky says he's willing to hold elections if President Trump can get Russia to suspend its attacks on Ukraine for 60 days. Terry Schultz reports Zelensky also weighed in on Trump's deal to import Russian diesel fuel.
5: Addressing the annual Warsaw Security Forum conference, President Zelensky said while holding elections during a war would require changing Ukrainian law, it would be possible if Russian attacks ceased so that people could safely take part in the process. He's heard here through an interpreter.
6: And it's also impossible now because of our military, more than a million people who must vote, but how will they vote while being on the front line?
5: Zelensky also suggested that instead of buying diesel from Russia, the U.S. should buy from Ukraine. He said he'd been given no advance notification of the agreement with the Kremlin that Trump announced Friday. For NPR News, I'm Terry Schultz in Warsaw.
4: Israel's Supreme Court is ordering officials to plan for the return of Palestinians to their homes in the occupied West Bank. NPR's Daniel Estrin says tens of thousands of Palestinians have been displaced from their communities for more than a year.
7: The Israeli Supreme Court has ordered the Israeli military to specify a timeline for when Palestinian civilians can return to their homes in several West Bank refugee camps. Israel evacuated and largely destroyed those areas during a military operation more than a year and a half ago. Israel said it was countering militant strongholds. It's the largest mass displacement in the West Bank in many decades. Infrastructure still hasn't been rebuilt, and families haven't been allowed to return. An Israeli cabinet minister is calling to ignore the court ruling. Faisal Salameh, the Palestinian leader of one displaced refugee camp, called the court ruling useless as long as the Israeli military continues to occupy the area. Daniel Estrin, NPR News, Tel Aviv.
4: Many leaders of Native American tribal nations are raising concerns about the Trump administration's proposal for unprecedented changes to the next U.S. census. It would reshape voting maps and determine how federal funding is distributed across the country. NPR's Hansi Lo Wang has more.
8: One proposed change is not to use the 2030 census to produce statistics about race and ethnicity. The topic has been part of the U.S. headcount since the first one in 1790. Trump officials say they see a, quote, reduced need for that information, which is used for redistricting and enforcing civil rights laws. Megan Bishop of the National Congress of American Indians is an enrolled citizen of the native village of Afognak in Alaska.
9: There's a significant concern about how federal funding would be distributed through grants and other programs to tribes if that race ethnicity census question is erased.
8: The public can comment on the proposal through November 2nd. Anzila Wong, NPR News.
4: U.S. futures contracts are trading flat at this hour. You're listening to NPR News from Washington.
10: 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Duck.ai.
11: This is The World. I'm Carolyn Beeler.
12: And I'm Marco Werman. It is good to be with you on this Indigenous Peoples Day. We begin our show in New Delhi, where thousands of people marched in protest against the government today, despite a large presence of security forces.
11: Sound from Reuters of protesters heading to the Supreme Court. Leaders of the country's opposition parties marched there to submit a petition calling for the head of India's Election Commission to resign. This is after more than 130 million names were removed from voter registration lists. To try to stop the protesters, police formed roadblocks and closed major metro stations in the capital.
12: Prime Minister Narendra Modi's party, the BJP, condemned the opposition protests as an attempt to undermine the country's democratic process. Earlier today, I spoke with Mukulika Banerjee. She's a professor of social anthropology at the London School of Economics, where she researches India's democracy. She said that the scenes in Delhi today were the culmination of days of mounting protests.
13: Today, the turnout was so massive, tens of thousands. I'm still waiting. You know, it's wildly differing between 2 million to 20,000. So we'll wait to see where they settle on the numbers. But central Delhi, from the visuals, it's evident that they were absolutely, the streets were packed with protesters and the police were simply outnumbered. And today they were doing crowd control, really. They didn't dare attack any of the protesters because they wouldn't have been in control of the situation.
12: So this collective of opposition parties marched on the country's Supreme Court, calling for the resignation of India's Election Commission head over these claims of voting fraud. Tell us what these voter lists are exactly and what the accusation is.
13: So I should say that India's election system has been exemplary. It is an enormous task to conduct elections for more than 900 million voters, which is what the Election Commission of India does. And it has done this really quite well. Of course, nothing is perfect, but it got better with every election. That upward curve was halted really by the appointment of the current chief election commissioner. And really, since Prime Minister Modi took power in 2014, there's been a steady decline through some structural changes. And it's all come to a head in the last 18 months or so, when these voters list, which in any democracy need to be revised to remove people, names of people who've passed on or moved house, just to update them and keep them up to date and present. In the name of those revisions, they introduced a process called SIR, the Special Intensive Revision of Electoral Rolls. And they did this revision flouting the usual process through which the Election Commission normally would do this. So normally you would have very local level officers who would know neighborhoods, know localities, know who's there, go door to door, check names and tidy up the list. All power from EROs was taken away. It was centralized in Delhi in the Election Commission of India. This is unprecedented. And a new software was developed to delete names. And the way this was done, it resulted, like you said at the top, 130 million names, among whom there are a propensity of Muslims, a minority, a religious minority in India, but still a very vast population.
12: And we know that because an audit was made?
13: Yes. So journalists have been very good on the ground looking at the new SIR lists, talking to people, hearing the petitions that people have been filing or trying to file, And there is a huge overwhelming majority of names of Muslim, of women, of poor people who cannot, who do not have all the documentation that the process requires. But mind you, there also has been a huge number of deletions of people who may have voted for Prime Minister Modi, but they were kind of collateral damage. There was, people are accusing or suggesting that there was a sinister design behind the manner in which this intensive revision was done of the voters list, which has effectively disenfranchised more than 10% of the Indian population. Mm. And so you can understand why people are furious and have taken to the streets about this.
12: Officials in India say that the names deleted included 30 million that were unverifiable, another 28 million who had died, 63 million who had moved addresses. I mean, cleaning up these voter rolls, it's pretty common in a democracy, right?
13: That's right. I mean, they should be doing it. You would want any decent democracy to clean up rolls. But the scale of the deletions doesn't ring true to anyone who's watching. The other thing is, when they were first introduced and people asked questions about the process, the Home Minister said that really they were worried about the number of infiltrators, i.e. read Muslims from Bangladesh who now lived in India and were pretending to be Indian citizens. So this was a way of getting rid of them. Now people are saying, well, if 130 million people are infiltrators, what on earth was the Home Minister doing? You know, the population of Bangladesh is 170 million. How can 130 of them be sitting in India? So clearly the justifications that have been offered for this process, which seems to make no logical sense, is really what has raised the alarm for so many.
12: I'm speaking with Mukhalika Banerjee, a professor of social anthropology at the London School of Economics, about the unrest in India at the moment. I just want to pause for a moment on the sheer volume of voters you've mentioned. So 900 million voters in a country of 1.4 billion.
13: Yes.
12: Just for comparison, Donald Trump was elected in 2024 with 77 million. So that gives us a really good sense of scale of the Indian electorate. Not surprising, but still kind of mind-boggling. With 130 million names allegedly wiped off the voter registration list, I mean, and aside from the types of people you mentioned were wiped off, Muslims and women, help us understand just how significant that is in a country of over 1.4 billion people.
13: Well, one thing that my research has shown, certainly over 20 years, is that the most socially disadvantaged Indians are the ones who are also often most politically sophisticated and really, really value their vote, because they believe that the vote is one constitutional right that they can exercise however bad their everyday lives may be. They have a voice through the vote. People say things like, you know, the vote is my weapon. So there is this widely held understanding of the value of the vote. The turnout rates in India are very high. People very enthusiastically show up to vote. So this is an affective attachment to the idea of being a citizen who's allowed to vote. And that has been taken away. So today on the streets of Delhi, all the vox pop that you hear of people talking about why they have joined the march, and almost everyone saying this, that how this is my fundamental right. How can you take this away from me? How dare they?
12: Mm. And those marches are a direct result of the deletions of these voter lists. India's Election Commission has said that incorrectly deleted voters could reapply. Is that right?
13: Yes, there is. But they've laid out a process that is so cumbersome by their own calculations and the Supreme Court's calculations. It's going to take several years. They haven't laid out any of the infrastructure from the number of officials required to process these forms. A number of these low-level officials who are meant to be doing this work, several dozen have killed themselves because of the work pressure. So it is an impossible situation. And worst of all, for the most socially disadvantaged Indians, the list of documents that you're required to produce to reinstate your name on the list is forbidding. And finally, as people have been pointing out in the last few weeks, the kinds of information that was never required in the past, your parents' voting record, your grandparents' voting record, additional bureaucratic burdens have been placed on voters to reinstate their name. So while in theory it is possible to do it, in practice it is improbable.
12: Does everything you told us suggest that the people are going to remain disenfranchised? I mean, what will they do?
13: Yes, they will, unless something significant changes.
12: What avenues does the opposition have to contest the government at this point, other than protests and filling up the streets?
13: Well, the opposition has tried every single institutional avenue so far. So it tried raising the issue in parliament. It tabled a motion in February asking for an investigation into this. It hasn't been taken up. So parliament has been made a mockery of. The courts have been compromised, repeatedly failing to really adjudicate and step in on the illegality, the unconstitutional nature of these revisions. And so today they took to the streets, but really the protesters were marching to the Supreme Court, as the leader of the opposition put it, not to frighten the Supreme Court. It's not a show of force so much as a show of strength. It's really tried to force the Supreme Court to look within, to act out of conscience and do the right thing by the Constitution of India.
12: As for Prime Minister Narendra Modi's party, the BJP, condemning the opposition protests as an attempt to undermine the country's democratic process, how do you respond to that?
13: Well, Prime Minister Modi and his administration seem to be in a panic mode. They haven't really had considered, engaged response to any of these questions that have been swirling around in the public space for months now. There has been no proper explanation. There are no answers forthcoming. And when people have taken to the streets, including opposition leaders, they've been manhandled and brutalized by the police. So I think the mood of people who are on the ground is very much that this is an administration that, you know, they have one rule in their playbook, which is to silence and beat up dissent. And that's what they've used. Now that they've exhausted that, they don't have a second ploy. They seem to be floundering. The silence from the Prime Minister in response to what is going on right in the heart of New Delhi, a kilometer away from Parliament, not being able to address any of this, is raising very severe questions, even amongst people who may have been favorably inclined to the BJP in the past.
12: Yeah, I mean, all the evidence and the apparent injustices of 130 million people removed from voter lists. I mean, how would you describe the political liability for Modi with this collective of opposition parties right now?
13: Well, I can see why people say his time is over, because there is now, every time there has been this kind of brutal repression of any questions asked, whether directed at journalists or lawyers, they are managing to draw the attention of more and more Indians across the country. And one should note that the protests are not just happening in Delhi. They're happening in Bombay, they're happening in Bangalore, they're happening in Goa. They're happening in different parts of the country because, of course, there are voters everywhere and everybody knows what has happened and that the questions are being raised. So this is now becoming a big nationwide agitation. And there are only that many tactics of repression the government can deploy at this stage, because this is a state, an administration that seems to be at war against its own citizens. And everybody, I think any citizen of India has the right to ask for this fundamental right to vote. And they cannot, will not forgive a government that has taken that away from them.
12: So the opposition has submitted their petition. You said a hearing is coming next. But what about the next few weeks? What will you be watching for?
13: Every single protester, every single political party protesting has made it very clear this time that they're not backing off until they see the resignation of the chief election commissioner. So this has been gaining momentum. It started on the 2nd of October. It's already 10 days. And they are in no mood to give up and go away. If anything, the momentum is only building. So the ball is very much in the court of the administration. One must realize that because the way in which the investigations have shown that the chief election commissioner is working at the behest of the government, or that's what it seems like, that's where the evidence is pointing, asking for the resignation of the chief election commissioner is tantamount to asking for the resignation of the prime minister. And a lot of people are indicating this in their commentary on the protests in India at the moment. So if this keeps up, the longer they leave it, the bigger the momentum of the protests. This could be a very serious sea change in Indian politics. We'll have to wait and see.
12: Mukhalika Banerjee is a professor of social anthropology at the London School of Economics. Thank you very much for your time.
13: Thank you for having me.
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1: 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I had the pleasure of being in a dissertation proposal meeting today about a project on radio connecting people across the diaspora out of Eritrea, a country,
0: I know that
1: right?
0: Research,
1: yes. Shuit, the amazing Shuit. Mm-hmm. And I think about this a lot. Shuit's studying it, but radio connects people across vast distances. Whether, again, a few hours ago, Dave pointed out with WHYY and WPSU partnering, from Philadelphia to Warren is quite a space. Well, from Eritrea to Washington, D.C. is quite a space. Radio, whether it be digital or terrestrial, closes gaps. It connects people. It is, to me, in many ways, a rather mystical thing in addition to the physics that make it work. So if you're also a radio head, and if you haven't yet returned to membership, if your membership has lapsed, or, again, we need in particular to signal to WHYY that we have an active public radio listenership. If you haven't yet, it's really time to step up. Dave?
0: Listening to The World this evening, while I was encouraging you to call 1-800-245-97— well, I was planning to encourage you to call 1-800-245-9779. I was struck by— regardless of great distances, mm-hmm. regardless of how far-flung the community that might be formed, as Rosa was describing, we all have the same problems. Whether you're talking about the Indian subcontinent, the United States, Asian countries, we're all grappling with the same thing. And the fact that we can listen to other people facing the same problems that we face as individuals, as communities, as nations, being able to identify with our shared condition, the plights and the pleasures of it, in order to be together through the sounds that we make, allows us to be in a shared existence that is quite unlike anything else. And you get to listen to it every day. All you have to do is get in the car. All you have to do is turn on the tabletop radio in the kitchen, and there it is, ready for you. You make it all happen with your contribution at 1-800-245-9779. 245-9779.
1: Dave, you reminded me of the class I'm teaching this semester, which is Foundations of Civic and Community Engagement.
0: Uh-huh.
1: And the theory behind the class is students identifying public problems. What makes a problem a public problem is that it affects everyone, but it affects different people differently. So the world does precisely what Dave was saying, but it's issues that affect us all. It's just they affect different groups of people differently. Again, that kind of information, yeah, you can read it. But the amazing thing about radio part 7000 for me is that I can do something else. 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Dave?
0: One of the ways I think about this notion of public is that something is public when a decision gets made by a large enough group of people that changes can be made, that problems can get solved, that we choose to do things. 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And with that in mind, I ask you one more time if you could go to your phone and call 1-800-245-9779. 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
3: Taking a quick look at our weather forecasts for central and northern Pennsylvania, partly cloudy tonight with lows in the mid-50s. Tomorrow in the north, there's a slight chance of showers and possible thunderstorms. Partly sunny, though, in the central counties, highs in the mid-upper 70s. Wednesday, there's another chance of showers across the region, partly sunny with highs in the upper 60s to mid-70s.
14: This is The World. I'm Carolyn Beeler. Many of the things we do here on Earth are dependent on the roughly 12,000 satellites in space. Cell phone connections, GPS, ATMs all rely on satellites. Something similar is true for the military, as a new PBS documentary suggests.
15: Satellites are essential for battlefield communication and targeting. Without them, commanders are blind. The more sophisticated these space-based systems, the greater edge they provide, and the more valuable targets they become.
14: That is from the new NOVA documentary, Space Wars. Astrophysicist Jonathan McDowell is one of the experts in that documentary. He retired from the Smithsonian Observatory earlier this year. Jonathan, thank you so much for being with us.
16: Thank you.
14: So can you sketch out how militaries currently use satellites right now, how dependent they are on those capabilities?
16: Right. As much of the world is, the satellites network us, they feed us information, they connect us. And so for the military, a lot of communications across the world goes across satellites. Surveillance, of course, intelligence, what are your opponents up to? And navigation, GPS was developed originally for weapons guidance. And so all of those things are absolutely integral to the way that a modern military operates.
14: And there have been a few examples, at least, that we the public know about, of satellites being targeted during wars. I'm thinking most recently of Russia jamming satellites over Ukraine when they launched their full-scale invasion. Do countries have the capability to do worse damage, to destroy or disable satellites right now?
16: Absolutely, and there's a couple ways they can do that. One of the most worrying things are what are called kinetic anti-satellite weapons, where you fire a missile that actually hits the satellite. It doesn't need any explosive on board because the satellite's traveling at 17,000 miles an hour. So if you can just get in the way of it, it's going to completely smash. And that would generate enormous amounts of space debris and space junk that would be very bad for everyone using space.
14: Right. That would release, you know, as you said, a massive amount of space debris, space junk, which is incredibly dangerous. Already there is a lot of space debris out there. Here's another clip from Space Wars.
15: Space junk comes in all sizes, from spent rocket stages to defunct satellites to lost astronaut gloves to errant screws.
17: Recently, a small untracked piece of debris hit the Chinese space station. It hit their evacuation module that they were planning to go back home on. There was no loss of life, but it could have been much worse.
14: That was Paul Graziani, CEO of the aerospace company Comsbach, speaking in the Space Wars film. Jonathan, nothing catastrophic happened that time, but I understand that you believe there's a likelihood that space debris is going to be getting more and more dangerous. Can you tell me more about that?
16: Yeah, we've been seeing a concerning increase in the number of small incidents like that, where, yeah, okay, there was a piece of small debris that hit us and it didn't destroy us, but it was, you know, made us nervous. And the worry is that that's a rising level that indicates that the bigger pieces of space debris are not far behind and that we could start losing satellites soon. So I think it's a real problem and a real risk.
14: How much space debris or junk is out there?
16: Well, we're tracking over 30,000 pieces that are about a few inches across or more. And we're not sure how much there is that's smaller than that. But for sort of centimeter-sized debris, we think there might be as much as a million pieces in orbit. So there's just a hugely mind-boggling amount of space debris out there.
14: I'm speaking with astrophysicist Jonathan McDowell about Space Wars, a new television documentary he appears in. So far, we've been talking about satellites, but what else could a space war look like? I mean, that's kind of a stark phrase, but what else do you think about when you think about what a space war could be?
16: Right. I think that, you know, more and more the main players in space are aware that smashing other satellites to pieces and making all the space junk would be very bad. And so they're looking at other approaches to disabling the enemy. And one of them is space jammers. Now, we've seen jamming locally on the Earth, where if you're on the Earth trying to use a GPS satellite, someone stands next to you broadcasting on the same radio frequency really loud and you can't hear the satellite. Another thing that you can do is put a satellite next to the GPS satellite and broadcast really loud so as to disable it for all users, or maybe even to take out the satellite if you can drown out its control frequencies. And so these space jammer weapons, I think, are likely to be the focus in the years to come. And there's some rumors now that the U.S. now has deployed those.
14: When we think about the early days of space exploration, we think about it as this kind of golden era of science and exploration and, you know, defining what it means to be human by going out and discovering new horizons. When did this idea of militarizing space begin?
16: Oh, in the 1940s, before we even launched the first satellite. Space has been militarized, I'm afraid, since the very earliest days. And within a couple of years of the first Sputnik, the US and in particular the CIA were launching the first spy satellites. And the first space weapons test happened in 1959 when they fired a missile close to a satellite just to show that they could do it. So, you know, we've managed to stay just on the right side of peace in space, but there's been a strong military thread throughout the history of space exploration.
14: Would it be accurate to say there's kind of an arms race in space, but so far nobody's fired the first shot?
16: I think that's right. There has been, to some extent, not just an arms race, but also like a military support race, perhaps, is a more interesting way to do it. There's a spy satellite race, a navigation satellite race, a communication satellite race, to support the militaries operating on Earth by more and more sophisticated space assets, giving them an edge over their opponents. And along with that, then there has been the development of actual space weapons, but not their deployment, not their use.
14: Do you have any theories as to why these weapons haven't been actually used yet?
16: I think that there's both been such a strong political gain in appearing to be peaceful in space that's discouraged people, but also it would be such an act of war that to destroy someone else's satellite And so it would be seen as a real escalation. And so no one actually wants to start a war with space. But if a war does break out, then it will spread to space. That's what's different now.
14: Mm. Oh, interesting. There is a treaty that prohibits the use of nuclear weapons in space that was signed back in 1967. But I understand there are not any other prohibitions or other treaties on fighting in space, so-called conventional war. You say that another agreement is necessary. Why? What happens if there isn't one?
16: Well, so much of our 21st century society is dependent on space technology. I mean, you know, GPS being the most obvious one. And so if you have a war that spreads to space, then you start losing all of that high-tech capability. And if you really have a real war in space with debris generation and so on, then you lose the use of space for decades to centuries because of all the debris whizzing around.
14: Wow. Big consequences.
16: That's right.
14: Is this something that, like, keeps you up at night? Do you worry about this? Or do you think, you know, we've kind of got it all under control?
16: I worry about it. I think it's not too late. And that's the thing. I worry about it because I feel like there's still time to change direction here. I think that, you know, the main sides on this right now are the U.S. and China. And I think a decision to switch the rhetoric around and actually more seriously work towards how do we trust each other? How do we verify that we're not about to attack each other? Rather than all of the ranting that's going on right now about, oh, yeah, we need to be able to kick the other guy's butt in space. Then I think, you know, you could still stave this off.
14: Jonathan McDowell is an astrophysicist. He took part in the new PBS documentary Space Wars from our colleagues at NOVA. It is available to stream now on YouTube. Thank you so much, Jonathan.
16: Thank you.
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12: I'm Marco Werman. The people who put together the news on the station are as passionate as you are about getting it right. 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Here's how you can help.
0: Call 1-800-245-9779 and provide money. It's as simple as that. Thanks so much, Marco. I'm Dave Jacuski. Rosa Eberle is here with me, and together we've been talking while we've been listening about all of the important things about radio and how important it is to us as individuals and as scholars, and how important it is to you as a member of your community, as a person who gets through the day with the help of public radio and other media, and with all of that available to you. We know that you value what you hear on WPSU. That's the reason that you're listening right now. And we ask you to translate that value of programming into a financial marker that says, I value it at least this much. Mm-hmm. And call in with that number at 1-800-245-9779. If I could be so bold mm-hmm. as to suggest mm-hmm. a number, $120. And I'd like to attach a little extra incentive to that $120 contribution. As you have, I hope, already heard, WPSU was thrown a lifeline when the possibility of going off the air emerged, when the management at WHYY in Philadelphia said, you know, they should still have public radio in central and northern Pennsylvania, and we're going to do what we can to help make that possibility real. You've heard that we've been talking about throwing in together, and all of the negotiations have been completed. That work is done, and we are now in the process of making the day-to-day happen. As part of that, someone, I thought, very cleverly came up with a logo for the two operations that were not yet joined, and the logo states beautifully, "Forward Together." We have travel mugs with "Forward Together" on them.
1: Awesome.
0: And at a certain point, that won't make sense anymore. So you should get yours now while you can for your contribution at the $120 level. One of those insulated tumblers that fits in the cup holder in your car. But it says "Forward Together WPSU." And I just like the sound of that. So if you do too, and if you want to remember fondly this moment in our history, mm-hmm. as you know, Rose and I have mm-hmm. been, please call now at 1-800-245-9779 to make your contribution.
1: It's kind of profound as we transition into evening time here in Radioland. It's a travel mug, and it says "Traveling Together." How cool is that? I again get the amazing brain chemicals of thanking someone who is helping keep WPSU, the public service of news and information for Central and Northern Pennsylvania, on the air and on the inner tubes. And that's Valerie Robbins Rice in Calvin, PA. Valerie is a current member making an additional gift. And we quick looked up Calvin. I mean, Calvin, I could say a lot. Calvin, historical figure. But Calvin is an unincorporated town, apparently, in Huntington County. So how cool is that down below Raystown? Thank you, Valerie, for helping to keep all of your fellow citizens informed, helping to keep them learn what's going on in our huge listening area. I was sitting here making a list of the news and information programs that I consider don't miss, some of which I use in my classroom, as I mentioned before. The BBC overnight on those nights, I mean, it's not a really smart thing to do for my sleep health. I'll grant you that. But I often sleep with the BBC. Something about Steve Inskeep's voice coming on at 5 a.m. will eventually put me back to sleep. But the BBC overnight, and that's not a criticism. I'm grateful to him for that. The BBC overnight, over on our HD2 station, WAMU's The 1A, has a weekly feature called "If You Can Keep It," and it's named after that moment when Ben Franklin left Independence Hall in Philadelphia after the ratification of the Constitution in 1787, and someone outside asked him, "What do we have, Mr. Franklin?" And he said, "A republic, if you can keep it." So the 1A, once a week, focuses on a public issue, and my students have been really interested in how that information is presented. Weekend program, which of course Dave is our palmer on Saturday morning for the weekend programming. Even before Dave's on the air, there's Rick Steves Europe, which is just a delight to listen to. The New Yorker Radio Hour, David Remnick is an amazing interviewer. So thanks to Valerie, and thanks to everyone who stepped up today in the first day of our fall fundraising drive to help share the brilliance of public media news and information programming with your fellow Pennsylvanians and the southern tier of New York, I hasten to add. Dave?
0: 1-800-245-9779 puts you in touch with people who are happy to help you process your membership in WPSU. 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I was reminded many years ago of a moment when someone called with a contribution and said, you know, it finally dawned on me that if somebody said, "I'll give you $100 if you stop listening to the public radio," and their answer was, "No.
1: Ain't no way.
0: It's worth more to me than 100 Okay, now I know how much to give.
1: What's it worth?
0: So if it's worth that to you, call now 1-800-245-9779.
14: This is The World. I'm Carolyn Beeler.
12: And I'm Marco Werman. Nanook of the North was a groundbreaking documentary when it came out in the 1920s. It documented the daily life of an Inuit man and his family in Canada's Arctic North. You see them build an igloo, hunt for walrus.
14: More than a century later, it is still visually stunning, even if we now know that many of the scenes were actually staged. After its release, it was the filmmaker Robert Flaherty who grabbed the spotlight. Anthropologist Kirk French wanted to change that.
12: He filmed a documentary called A Century After Nanook, working with the residents of Inukjuak, the Canadian village where Nanook was filmed. On this Indigenous Peoples Day, we bring you my conversation from our archives with the filmmaker Kirk French and Shomik Inukpuk, the town manager of Inukjuak. Shomik, let me start with you. I mean, the man who is featured in Nanook of the North was not actually named Nanook. Robert Flaherty made that up. What was his real name?
19: His real name was Alakarellak. Alakarellak.
12: And how well is this person known today in the town of Inukjuak?
19: Well, for the good part of the 1900s, he was not well known. But when we start seeing his film, he became really known.
12: How old were you, Shomik, when you first saw Nanook of the North?
19: It was either ending of 1960s or 70s. Because in our community, the films finally came in mid-1900s. And that's the time when we start seeing the films in black and white. There were no colors in my time when we start seeing the films.
12: So let me turn to filmmaker and anthropologist Kirk French. Kirk, I know COVID delayed your filming schedule by a few years, but what got you started with this film that focuses on the community made famous in Nanook of the North 100 years ago?
20: Honestly, it was a little bit of a joke of like, why don't we do Nanook of the North? Because that's such a big film and such a controversial film. And we looked it up right then and there, because this was in 2019. And we realized that Robert Flaherty started filming in 1920, and it came out in 1922, and we realized that the 100th anniversary was coming up, and it really gave the project a whole new meaning. And then because it was the Arctic, you know, climate change and environmental impact and human environmental interplay is something I'm very interested in as an anthropologist, and I figured this would be a great place. So first thing I did was reached out to the community, and I asked them if they would be interested in working together on a project to revisit this film, to look at the cultural and environmental changes that have happened in this region, essentially using Nanook of the North as a conversation starter about the types of changes that are happening all over the world. And that's kind of how it got started.
12: So Shomik, let me turn to you. I mean, is there something of a legend around Nanook today?
19: It's really interesting for us because the way we saw the film, in the film it shows the people dressed up in animal hide skins and they built the igloo. We can relate to the scene because I was actually born inside the igloo. So the film is very interesting and very valuable to us. Because when we try to tell the story to the younger children, we are now able to show them in the film while we are talking.
12: So as you said, you were born in an igloo. Are there cultural practices you see in the film that you simply don't see anymore because, I don't know, maybe of climate change?
19: Yeah, climate change is a big change as well, because in the film we're able to see large pieces of ice in the background. But now our ice is very thin and it cannot grow that big as we see in the film. So climate change has changed in a dramatic way.
12: Kirk, let's talk about some of those changes, because Shomik just spoke about the climate change aspects that are evident if you just look at a few minutes of the 1922 doc. How will you look at the impact of climate change on the community of Inukjuak in your film?
20: Well, through interviews, a lot of the climate change so far from the conversations I've had with the community, a lot of it, of course, there's the ice, like Shomik was talking about, but the ice also affects things like hunting and fishing strategies. You know, because the ice is so too thin to access certain islands because you can't go out there on snowmobile because it's too thin, but you also can't get out into the water because the ice is still there and you can't use canoe. you know, it's limiting access to certain areas. You're also getting different types of animals. More black bears are in this region now than ever before. Different types of bugs and things like that. So hunting and fishing is a big part of it. Because hunting and fishing is so important for this community, it's a way to reconnect with family, to go out to camps and stay for days and weeks at a time, that when the hunting and fishing is disrupted, it actually disrupts family life, essentially. That's the main thing that I'm hearing.
12: Shomik, what do you think would be the biggest surprise to Robert Flaherty, if he were alive today, about your community 100 years after he visited and filmed there?
19: In the film, there were only 300 around this area, so there were not too many people at that time. But later on, when the population grew, we are 1,900 people now, to be exact. When he was filming the Eskimos inside the igloo, all they had to have was a good dog team, a harpoon and a knife, not too much equipment required to make a living. And with an environment where there were not too many buildings, he would certainly be surprised. The way we are dressed up now, the way we make our daily lives now, living in the houses. But right now, it seems that we have to have so much equipment to do the kind of work we have to do. Good example is we're able to see the dog teams in the film, but right now our source of transportation is snowmobiles. So we still go out by snowmobiles. But in order to have the snowmobile running, you require tools. When it breaks down, you require more things now.
12: Gas for the snowmobile instead of food for the dog.
19: Well, in this community, the oldest artifact is 4,000 years old. And during all that time, the Eskimos used to live here without leaving any trace. Their equipment were biodegradable. Like if they use tents, it will degrade, and their shelter, the snow, every spring it melts, it just goes away. So environmentally, we were very friendly. We left nothing behind.
12: Shomik Inukpuk is the town manager of Inukjuak in Arctic Canada. Kirk French is a filmmaker and anthropologist at Penn State. They've been speaking to us from Inukjuak about the legacy of the groundbreaking documentary Nanuk of the North. Thank you both for your time. Great to meet you.
20: Thank you very much, Marco.
19: Yeah, thank you too.
12: The film A Century After Nanuk came out on PBS last fall.
11: The World comes to you each weekday from the Nan and Bill Harris studio in Boston. I'm Carolyn Wheeler.
12: And I'm Marco Werman. Thank you for listening. We'll see you right back here tomorrow.
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0: 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And for Rosa Eberle and me, Dave Jacuski, it makes you one of the most significant persons in our space at this moment. So step right up. 1-800-245-9779 is the number to call. You've been listening to The World? Yes, everybody's problems are the same. 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
1: I have the delightful task of thanking two people who have indeed gotten on with it. We want to thank Sue Morris of Mill Hall, who's making an addition.

0: It's just, it feels like a kind of warm radio hug returning to membership. So thanks, Sue. Thanks, Ben. And thanks, Alexandra. You're making it happen. You are helping to inform the people of Central and Northern Pennsylvania, Southern Tier of New York still, is that correct?
1: Yep.
0: All right. Beautiful. Across boundaries. Again, that's what radio does. Radio crosses borders and boundaries and differences because of the kind of intimate and information. It accommodates information in just a beautiful way. So I go on and on about radio at the risk of y'all's attention. So thanks very much. And Dave, what's on your mind?
1: Well, at the moment, this number, 1-800-245-9779, that puts you in touch with phone volunteers. And, you know, and this is an ancient tradition dating all the way back to the mid-1980s. When we first started carrying National Public Radio programming on WPSU, it had been a student radio station. 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
0: In Sparks Building.
1: On campus at University Park. And at a certain point, the inevitable occurred. Public radio programming was added to the mix of student programming. The difference between, I think, between student radio and public radio is that student radio is somewhat more inner-directed. Here's something I think you should hear, whereas public radio is more outer-directed. Have we got stuff for you?
0: Nice.
1: And they're different, and they should be. And when we put on, well, when the staff put on an enormous effort to bring public radio programming to a larger community by increasing the power of the transmitters and their frequencies and where they were located and all of that. When that work was going on, in the back of everybody's mind was to also apply for a radio frequency for students at Penn State to continue to do college radio.
0: And, so verily it has, yes.
1: Penn State still has a radio license. It still holds a license, but it is operated by students, and it serves the student community much in the way that the public service now serves 14 counties and a really large, what they call a footprint, a huge coverage area for the transmitter. 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But let's not lose sight of the fact that you're also one person listening, and you're doing so on your schedule, and you're getting what you get from public radio. And it might always not be what you want right now, and we don't necessarily like everything we hear, but it is ours, it is yours, and it is something that you can have a certain ownership stake in, and that's why we call it membership, to participate in this. And if it's worth $100 to you, well then, how about $100 at 800-245-9779.
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1: With volunteers standing by, I know they're packing up and getting ready to leave, but if you call